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1: You can't be joyous about God and bitter toward other people. You can't lift up holy hands to a holy God and praise Him and worship Him and adore Him and go right back home and just absolutely let somebody have it. It doesn't work. If the praise is to be genuine, that praise must be born out of a heart of love toward God. How can I love God whom I have not seen if I have ill will toward my brother whom I do see?
2: When others hurt us, it's sometimes hard to even think about forgiving them. But today on In Touch, the teaching ministry of Dr. Charles Stanley, we'll see that withholding forgiveness is devastating. It destroys intimacy and eventually poisons our relationships. Stay with us now and learn how to maintain a spirit of forgiveness. Let's listen in to Dr. Stanley's message.
1: Well, when I think about God, I think about this truth. That is that forgiveness is the gift of God to every single person. So what I want to talk about in this message is the gift of forgiveness. And I want you to turn, if you will, to Ephesians chapter 4. And Paul in this Ephesian chapter is talking about some things that do not fit who we are as believers. In fact, in the first three chapters, he's talking about who we are in Christ and what our position is in Him. And then in the last three chapters, he's talking about how we ought to behave, that is, how we ought to practice who we are in Christ Jesus. So I want you to begin, if you will, in the 29th verse. One of the things he says here, he says, "Let no unwholesome word proceed from your mouth, but only such a word as is good for edification according to the need of the moment, that it may give grace to those who hear." And then he makes a statement that most of us know this one by heart. He says, "Do not grieve the Holy Spirit of God, by whom you are sealed for the day of redemption." Then here's what he says. "Let all bitterness and wrath and anger and clamor and slander be put away from you, along with all malice. And be kind to one another, tender-hearted, forgiving each other, just as God in Christ also has forgiven you." Now, when a person has an unforgiving spirit and refuses to be kind and tender-hearted and forgiving, even as God has forgiven us in Christ Jesus, when a person refuses to do that, what happens to them? Well, there's some very definite consequences. One of them is emotional bondage. And this is where people are, who are living in anger and bitterness and hostility and resentment. And everybody's going to have things done to them or said about them in life, because that's the kind of world we live in. It's never going to be a place where everybody just loves you. Listen, any person who acts in such a fashion to be sure that everybody will love them, well, first of all, some people are not going to love you just because you're being too kind. I mean, it's amazing what people get upset about. They don't believe you. They think you're fake, and they think you're just being hypocritical. You know, nobody could act like that. No one is going to have everybody liking them. That's just the way life is. And the sooner you'd realize, the only person I have to please is God. He's the only person I really want to please. Now, if everybody else comes along, fine. And so you can't live your life trying to please people, but you can live your life forgiving those who misunderstand, or forgiving those who may wrong us. Emotional bondage. Think about this. If a person has a spirit of unforgiveness and bitterness and resentment or anger and hostility they're not willing to deal with, listen to me, it's going to color everything in their life. Jealousy is going to color every attitude. It's going to color everything in their life. It affects the way they think about everything, because you see, you can't separate your emotions from every other part of you. Your spirit, your body, they all fit and they all work together. Body, soul, mind, spirit, all goes together. You cannot be bitter toward people and receive love. I'll tell you what, it's like static. It's like putting a square peg in a round hole. It just won't fit. You can't fit bitterness into a life and say, "Well, you know, boy, I just feel loved by you and loved by him and loved by her and loved by them, but I'm telling you right now, that's where I feel over here." It just doesn't work that way. They're in bondage, frozen, and wondering what's wrong with life. And you know what people do like that? They blame everything and everybody, everything coming and going. It's his fault, her fault, their fault. They

The way they act is something different. I can love a person without liking the way they act. And you and I are not going to get along with everybody the same. Personalities are different. There's certain types of personalities that fit better than others. And so that's just part of life and part of us growing up and being natural in this world in which you and I live. And we're all different. We all came from different situations and circumstances, so we don't all agree about everything. But to have an unforgiving spirit is something totally different. And an unforgiving spirit hampers relationships. Because if you and I tried to be friends and I have an unforgiving spirit towards someone else, more than likely I'm going to suspect you. Or I'll be on guard lest I get hurt again. And that's why you and I have to be forgiving toward others no matter what they do, or we can't have healthy relationships with other people. Because we'll be on guard that we don't get hurt. And this is where a lot of people are. They're living just like this. They've got their guard up. They've been hurt. They've been hurt greatly. They've been hurt deeply. Their pain is intense. And somehow they can't deal with it or won't deal with it. And so they walk around their guard up. I want to be your friend, but don't cross this wall. Brother, the day you cross this wall, you're in trouble. And so they walk around walled in. You know what they've done? They put the blocks of resentment and hostility and anger in their own wall. Now, they may feel like, well, why don't people love me? Why don't people like me? Why don't they want to be around me? Well, because you got them walled out. And so because we allow the years to go by, building up resentment, hostility, and anger, then we wonder why folks, listen, people climb the wall, and what do we do? We hit them on the fingers when their fingers get to the top of the wall. Don't get inside my wall because I'm not comfortable with you in there. And we shut them out. And you've met people, for example, that you walk up and say, how you doing? Fine. And no matter what you say to them, once you get a response like that, you know that's a one-way relationship. You know why? They're frozen about something. Their emotional life is all frozen and hung up about something. And especially when a father or a mother, when their kids come, listen, when your kids come up and you hug your kids, I mean, you throw everything you got into it. Your kids walk up and hug you, and it's like hugging this desk. You know what it says? You don't have to say anything. It says to them, listen, their emotions are just that instant, they say, he doesn't love me. She doesn't love me. Because you love somebody, you are kind and tenderhearted, and you're pliable. And you know what? The more you love somebody, the more of a pushover you are. That's why your grandchildren can come up to you, and they'll say, you know I'm hung, don't you? My grandchildren come up to me and say, Gramps, I want so-and-so. Don't even ask me any more questions. When do we go get it? You know why? When do we go get it? Because that love has absolutely no barriers. Not one barrier whatsoever. Well, the truth is, and I'm asking the Lord, now, Lord, enable me to love everybody like I love my grandchildren. Absolutely, don't ask any questions. What can I do for you? You see, Jesus, nobody ever approached Jesus and he said, you know why I know he was such an absolutely fantastic lover? Because the kids are always running up to him. Now, if children are always running up to you, you know what they feel? They feel something good. Now, we can fake each other up, but you can't fake a child out. I guarantee you can't fake a child out. Listen, you can have two grandmothers, and those kids are going to be drawn to one and just nice to the other. You know why? Because a child, 3 years old or 7 years old or 2 years old, listen, they read hearts much better than we do. I mean, we get all impressed by what they do for us and how they look and what they give us and all these things. A heart with a child, a little grandchild, 3 years old, 5 years old, their heart tells them, Granny's heart or Gramps' heart, we're all the same, but you let one be hard and that child will never know exactly what's going on, but they just know something about them that doesn't appeal to them. You know what it says? You can't hide love. Neither can you hide a bitter, angry, unforgiving spirit. And so therefore we hinder wonderful relationships when we don't deal with these things that are so absolutely evident. Well, the third thing that happens here is this. It erodes our fellowship with God. Listen to this. You can't be joyous about God and bitter toward other people. And that's why praise. Listen, when I think about people praising the Lord, and I believe in lifting your hands. Paul said, lift up our holy hands before the Lord and praise Him. I believe in that. You can't lift up holy hands to a holy God and praise Him and worship Him and adore Him and go right back home and just absolutely let somebody have it. It doesn't work.
All that's fakey stuff.

0: That's why if the praise is to be genuine, that praise must be born out of a heart of love toward God. And he says, how can I love God whom I have not seen if I have ill will toward my brother whom I do see? So what happens? It erodes our fellowship with him. Let me mention one other thing. Not only is it going to erode my relationship to God, but there's one other thing that does happen. And that is, it will affect you physically. These bodies of ours were not made to harbor bitterness, resentment, hostility, and anger very long. Usually, I know folks who are old with that. Well, that's true. But look what's happening to them on the inside. Look what happens to them physically. Some people, it affects them more emotionally than it does physically. But physically, it's going to affect you. God didn't make us to live this kind of life. Especially the believer who has to wrestle what they know is right and what they know is wrong. The unbeliever somehow probably can get by with it a little better than the believer. I wouldn't make that as a fact. I'm just saying it appears sometimes that's the way it is. But you and I know better. And physically it affects us. So what we have to ask is, how do we deal with it? So let's look at several different cases quickly. Let's look at the person who comes to you and says, here's what I did. You know this is what I did, and I want to tell you that I'm sorry, and I'm asking you to forgive me. The only proper response is you are forgiven. Period. And that's a choice we make. Forgiveness is not a feeling we have. Forgiveness is a choice we make. You're forgiven. That means next time I see you, I'm not going to say, yeah, mm-hmm, I got you, mm-hmm, yeah. No, it says next time I see you, hi. You know why? Because he's free. And look at this. Not only is he free, but you're free. And listen, as long as you have an unforgiving spirit towards someone else, not only are they not free, you're not free. So with the person who comes to you, the way to deal with that is to forgive them. Make a choice. What about the people who will never come to you? They'll never say, they know they wronged you, but they'll never admit it. They'll never say, they'll justify it all of their life. They'll never come to you. They'll never admit it. They'll always be justifying it. And they may continue to do it to you. How do you deal with a person who is not ever going to say, I wronged you? Or maybe, what about the person who wronged you and they don't even realize they did it? But I mean, they hurt you deeply. Or it cost you financially in a great way. They don't even realize they did it. And then what about the person who's wronged you and they died? So let's put those three categories together. Those who know it, but they'll never admit it, never confess it, never ask you to forgive them. Those who don't even know they did it, and those who did it, knew they did it, but died, and you didn't deal with it. Somebody says, well, if they're dead, that finishes that. No, it doesn't. It doesn't. And friend, I've never had this happen to me, but I do know a few folks who have. I'm here to tell you, when there is animosity and bitterness and resentment in somebody's heart towards someone and that person dies, listen, that person goes through a terrible turmoil. You know why? Because when that body is in the casket, it is over as far as talking to them. They can't ever respond. And when you put that body in the grave, there is no response. It's over. But it's not over with the person who held the animosity. That's why it's very important to deal with things. So what about these three persons? The persons who know, but not about to ask you to forgive them. The people who don't even know what they've done, the people who've died. Here's what you do. And this will work. You find your place, it's quiet, but it's just you. By yourself in a room. And you put two chairs facing each other and you sit down in one of them. And you visualize the other person sitting in the other one. And you tell them, you really hurt me. You hurt me deeply. Here's what you did. And here's how you did it. And here's what I felt. And here's the anger I felt. Here's the embarrassment I felt. And here's all the struggles I went through. And you say everything you need to say to them, how they hurt you. You may feel like crying. Or you may feel like banging on the chair. Whatever is necessary, you get it out and tell them what they did. And then you say to them, but because my Heavenly Father has forgiven me of all my sin and set me free, I want you to know that you're free. I forgive you for what you've done to me. And from this moment on, I don't hold it against you any longer. You're free. You say, suppose I don't feel that. It has nothing to do with feelings. It has to do with a decision. I choose to forgive that person. You say, you talking to an empty chair, talking to a chair that has no physical person, but one whom you visualize seated in that chair. You tell them exactly how you feel. And you make a choice, I forgive you. And then you may say this, Heavenly Father, out of gratitude and thanksgiving for your forgiveness and your love and your kindness and your tenderheartedness toward me, I thank you for healing me of these bad memories that I have had in the past. And I thank you now for the healing process that's taking place in my life at this very moment. And I want to thank you that I could set this person free just like you set me free. They're forgiven now just as I'm forgiven. And I thank you, Father, for my new perspective on this person and on my life. Now, friend, there's not a single person alive who cannot do that if you're willing. And what'll happen? First of all, you'll be set free. Secondly, your viewpoint and your perspective on that person will change. And number three, you're going to take a leap forward in your spiritual life. And number four, what you do is you open the door for God to use you in ways that He would never use you. He'd already set a limit on your usefulness until you dealt with your brother or your sister. And so, my friend, I want to ask you in Jesus' name, if you've never trusted Jesus as your Savior, you say, well, how could He ever forgive me? Because He loves you and because His Son paid your price. And if you'll ask Him to forgive you of your sins, He'll forgive you right where you are. He erases the sin debt. He sets you free. And then some of you may have to deal with somebody out there that you have real bitterness toward, animosity, or maybe it's something not quite so difficult as that. When do you do it? As quickly as possible. How do you do it? Now listen carefully. Sometimes you may have to go to someone and say, I want to tell you that my attitude towards you has not been right. I felt that you treated me a certain way. That was my feeling. But regardless, I want to ask you to forgive me for how I've responded to what I have felt. You've not blamed them. Now listen carefully. It's very important you be very wise before you go to someone and ask them to forgive you for your attitude toward them when they've not asked you to forgive them, because their response may be absolutely atrocious because they don't even have any idea what you're talking about. You have to be very careful about how you ask someone to forgive you when they don't have any idea what's going on, especially depending upon what that is. But God may lead you to go to someone and say, I felt, not you did this to me, I felt, I understood, I was probably, I could have been wrong, but I wanted to deal with my attitude. I remember for myself when I had to go see my stepfather and say to him, and I could have listed a lot of things that he did to me that were wrong, I felt. And yet I remember I had to go to say, here's what I felt, here's how I hurt, but I want to ask you to forgive me for my wrong attitude, my wrong responses, because I didn't respond right as a kid. I didn't respond right as a teenager, and I didn't respond right as a young man. And I'm asking you to forgive me. Well, that was the wise thing for me to do with him. You have to decide and ask God to show you what is wise with you about asking someone to forgive you for what you felt in your heart toward them, for what they may have done to you that could have been very painful. But one thing for certain, when your spirit is free of unforgiveness, you become a free human being, available for God to love through you and to use you in ways you will never experience until you're set free of an unforgiving spirit. And Father, we love you and thank you that you don't make those requirements to work 40 years, but you just point us to the cross and pour out your love on us. And I pray in Jesus' name you'll show us how to treat other people the same way, that your love may flow through us unhindered, and the dam that rises before us would all be broken down, and we could express love. and forgiveness no matter what. We love you and we praise you and we bless you today in Jesus' name. Amen.
1: 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But some things God said will happen no matter what. 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
1: 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Some of God's promises are based on our response to them. Others are unconditional. Here's a moment with Charles Stanley.
0: He's absolutely sovereign over all things. God chose Abraham to be the father, the heart, the soul, the core, and the beginning of a whole nation of people through whom the Messiah would come. And no matter what happened, God had His way all the way to the coming of Jesus and His crucifixion. And being the sovereign of the universe, He has the right to decide. And for example, I was thinking about that the other day, and thinking about, God, what have you ever said, here's what I'm going to do, and you never asked me or told me what the conditions were? And I think I could think of a couple of times when God says, here's what I'm going to do. He didn't say, if you obey me, if you don't obey me, here's what I'm going to do. And in those cases, every single time, He has. So He doesn't have to make it conditional. That is, if God has something He wants to do in your life that's extremely important to Him, when He says, here's what I'm going to do, that's what He's going to do.
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0: You know why I'll never be a Christian? It's all those hypocrites. Well, you've probably heard that before, but do you know who hated hypocrisy even more? It was Jesus. Throughout his ministry, he called it out, especially among the religious elite. And that's where we're going to be headed to today on Through the Bible with our teacher, Dr. J. Vernon McGee. I'm Steve Schwetz, welcoming you aboard the Bible bus as we continue our journey through the Gospel of Matthew. Now, as you find your seat, listen to how God's Word is at work in the lives of some of our fellow listeners, this time in Cambodia. Sophon tells us this: "Your studies on the New Testament were extremely helpful to me when I was not yet familiar with God. Listening to these lessons deepened and strengthened my faith. They encouraged me to attend church and read the Bible for myself." And then Kim Lang shares this: "I tuned into the studies and found deep encouragement, even in the story of Job. It's teaching me patience in my daily work and relationships. This program has not only helped me understand the Bible better, it's changed my heart and given me a desire to study God's Word every day." Well, I love hearing that, don't you? And then here's what Sarah had to say: "I thank God for Through the Bible. His Word has helped me understand truth more clearly and has deeply encouraged my heart. I've learned to be content. When I look at myself, I feel I have nothing. But when I look to God, I see He has everything. His Word is teaching me to listen, obey, love, and serve Him more faithfully. I'm so thankful. It has helped me love God more deeply." And then listen to this one from Net Ohm: "Each time I listen, the Word of God fills my heart with love, hope, and renewed strength. I truly thank God for pouring His love into my heart. Before knowing Him more deeply, I could not love others the way I do now. It is only through God's grace that I have learned to love my neighbors, even in difficult situations. Through these messages, I am constantly reminded that although we are all sinners, God still loves us deeply and unconditionally. This truth has changed my heart and the way I treat others." And that's what God's Word does, doesn't it? It reaches the heart and then it changes it from the inside out. Well, if you'd like to join us in interceding for listeners like these and for millions more in over 250 languages, then you need to sign up for the World Prayer Team over at ttb.org. And you know, we'd love to hear your story as well. 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You can also write to Box 7100, Pasadena, California, 91109. In Canada, Box 25325, London, Ontario, N6C6B1. Let's pray. Heavenly Father, thank You for how the name of Jesus Christ is lifted up and Your Word is honored in Cambodia and around the world. Continue to carry Through the Bible into places that we may never see. Reach Your people with the good news of Jesus through this study. It's in His name we pray. Amen. Now turn to Matthew 21 as we make our way through the Bible with Dr. J. Vernon McGee.
1: Now today, our study brings us here in the 21st chapter of Matthew, and we're going to put in today at verse 18. We saw last time the so-called triumphal entry of the Lord. We saw that He came into Jerusalem three times. Now on that last time, in verse 18, we read, "Now in the morning, as He returned into the city, He hungered. And when He saw a fig tree in the way, He came to it, and found nothing thereon, but leaves only, and said unto it, Let no fruit grow on thee henceforward forever. And presently the fig tree withered away." Now, there has been, of course, a difficulty here in attempting to interpret the fig tree. What does the fig tree represent? And I've heard all sorts of interpretations of this. However, I feel that the fig tree is symbolic of Israel. I think we'll find that again in the 24th chapter. And again in that chapter, why there's been a great deal of disagreement as to just what the fig tree really means. Now, at least we can say with a great deal of confidence that when the Lord came into the world, there was no fruit on the nation, only the outward leaves of that ritual of a lifeless religion. They went through the form, but they denied the power thereof. And this is what He condemned we're going to see in the remainder of this chapter and the one that's coming up, that there's no mistaking that he condemned this very religious system that God had given because they had turned it to nothing in the world but a dead, lifeless ritual. It had lost its vitality and its virility and was no longer accomplishing God's purpose. And I'm of the opinion God will deal the same way with the organized church that has turned its back upon the person of the Lord Jesus Christ. Now, he cursed the fig tree, and again I say that I feel this is symbolic. Certainly, he condemned the nation, and this nation was judged. Now, will you notice, as I read on here, verse 20, and when the disciples saw it, they marveled, saying, how soon is the fig tree withered away? This, to them, was quite an amazing thing. Then in verse 21, Jesus answered and said unto them, verily I say unto you, if ye have faith and doubt not, ye shall not only do this which is done to the fig tree, but also if ye shall say unto this mountain, be thou removed and be thou cast into the sea, it shall be done. And all things whatsoever ye shall ask in prayer, believing, ye shall receive. Now, our Lord very definitely here, as you can see, gives them a lesson on prayer. And they marvel that this took place, that the fig tree was cursed. He tells them that their problem would be that they would not have faith that God could move in such a miraculous way. Now, I don't think that, frankly, our business is cursing fig trees or removing mountains, literal mountains.

mountain moving, and there's something bigger than cursing fig trees, and that is to preach the gospel of Christ and to give out the word of God and to have the Spirit of God use it. That, my friend, is a miracle when these lips of clay can say something that the Spirit of God can take and transform lives. Now, that's the kind of faith I want. And I must confess that sometimes I wonder how in the world can the Lord use this radio program. A psychology professor that is a friend of mine, he said, "Did it ever occur to you that maybe the reason you read the letters is just to bolster up your lack of faith?" Well, that could be. I wouldn't argue with the psychologists on that. All I'm saying is that what we need is faith to believe that God can and will use his word. But I believe that the fig tree represents Israel. Now, listen to these chief priests and to the religious authorities. Verse 23, I'm reading. "And when he was come into the temple, the chief priests and the elders of the people came unto him as he was teaching, and said, By what authority doest thou these things? And who gave thee this authority?" The religious rulers, you see, are becoming ugly and very hateful in their manner. They don't question what he's doing. Do you notice that? And if there'd been any basis on which they could deny that he had done these things, they say, "Now we want to know on what authority you do it." Jesus answered and said unto them, "I also will ask you one thing, which if ye tell me, I and likewise will tell you by what authority I do these things." Now here's his question to them. The baptism of John, whence was it? From heaven or of man? And they reasoned with themselves, saying, "If we shall say from heaven, he'll say unto us, Why did ye not then believe him? But if we shall say of man, we fear the people, for all hold John as a prophet." You see, our Lord immediately, he put them on the horns of a dilemma. These religious rulers were tempting to put him on the horns of a dilemma. And he said, "I'll tell you by what authority I do it." Not that they really wanted to know, they were trying to trap him. But he said, "I'll tell you, but you'll have to tell me by what authority John the Baptist did his. Was it of heaven or of man?" And, of course, if they had said of heaven, he'd said, "Well, I'm moved by the same authority that John does." You can very well realize they would not receive what he would say concerning the basis of his authority. They wouldn't accept John's authority from heaven. They won't accept his either. They're trying to trap him. Now notice, "And they answered Jesus and said, We cannot tell. And he said unto them, Neither tell I you by what authority I do these things." Now you can see there's a tenseness that's developing here. This parable now that's coming up, and we need to have this before us, it's a scathing denunciation of the religious rulers, and it places the publicans and harlots above them, and they could not ignore this charge of Jesus. I tell you, he's really moving in upon them. Now listen to this. "But what think ye?" My, this is tremendous. "What think ye? A certain man had two sons. And he came to the first and said, Son, go work today in my vineyard. He answered and said, I will not. But afterward he repented and went. He came to the second and said likewise. And he answered and said, I go, sir. And he went not. Whether of them twain did the will of his father? They say unto him, Why, the first. Jesus saith unto them, Verily I say unto you, that the publicans and harlots go into the kingdom of God before you." Now, this is something that for them was terrible. He's putting the publicans, harlots, above them, and they are the other son. The son has said, I'll go, but he didn't go. I can make application of that for today very easily. We have a great many people that have joined the church. They're religious. They think they're Christians, but they're not Christians. Friends, we're seeing a great many people listening to this program that are becoming Christians. They already were church members. And we're seeing so much of that in these days because many people are reaching out for reality today. And they want something that they can hold on to in dire, dark, and desperate days. And
We're in that period now.

0: And if you're one of those, and all you have is a religion that is just outward, may I say to you that you can do all these things, join the church and say yes, yes, yes to everything, but that doesn't make you a Christian, you see. Christian is one that's had a transformation take place in his life. Old things have passed away and all things have become new. That's a child of God. If any man be in Christ, he's a new creation. That is the person we're talking about here, by the way. And the publicans and harlots, they knew they were sinners. They came in late. They wouldn't go at first. Now they come in, and he receives them. Listen to the Lord now as he speaks in verse 32, "For John came unto you in the way of righteousness, and ye believed him not. But the publicans and the harlots believed him, and ye, when ye had seen it, repented not afterward, that ye might believe him." You see, they were just religious. That's all. Nothing had really happened on the inside. It was all exterior. Religion is the exterior decoration. The real thing is interior. And it really not only redecorates, it makes you new. Now, will you notice he gives them another parable? He's not through with them. Before they could get out of earshot, he has another one for them. Verse 33 now. Here another parable. There was a certain householder which planted a vineyard, hedged it round about, digged a wine press in it, built a tower, let it out to husbandmen, went to a far country. When the time of the fruit drew near, he sent his servants to the husbandmen, and they might receive the fruits of it. And the husbandman took his servants and beat one, killed another, and stoned another. And he sent other servants, more than the first, and they did unto them likewise. And last of all, he sent unto them his son, saying, "They will reverence my son." But when the husbandmen saw the son, they said among themselves, "This is the heir. Come, let us kill him, and let us seize on his inheritance." This is the most pointed parable that he's given so far. And this really was one that would dig in upon them. And what he's saying here is this. It's the final warning to the nation Israel, to the religious rulers. Last of all, he sent unto them his son. Now the son was right there giving them this parable. And they knew what he was talking about. He made it very clear. Well, now what are they going to do with his son? He's telling them right now what's in their hearts, what they're planning to do to him. And they caught him. I'm reading verse 39. And cast him out of the vineyard and slew him. I tell you, this was something that was startling to these men. When the Lord therefore of the vineyard cometh, what will he do unto those husbandmen? They say unto him, he'll miserably destroy those wicked men and will let out his vineyard unto other husbandmen, which shall render him the fruits in their season. Now, this is really digging right down where these men live. He sends them back, you see, to the Old Testament for the analogy of the stone to himself. And I'm reading now verse 42. Jesus saith unto them, "Did ye never read in the Scriptures? The stone which the builders rejected, the same has become the head of the corner. This is the Lord's doing. It's marvelous in our eyes. Therefore say I unto you, the kingdom of God shall be taken from you and given to a nation, bringing forth the fruits thereof." And I would like to call your attention to the fact that he's changed the expression from kingdom of heaven to kingdom of God here. And I think that he's using the larger word, because what he's getting ready to do now is to include the Gentiles and anyone that will come to him. He says the kingdom of God will be taken from you, given to a nation, bringing forth the fruits thereof, and the church is that holy nation. Verse 44, "And whosoever shall fall on this stone shall be broken, but on whomsoever it shall fall will grind him to powder." The first part of that verse speaks of his first coming. Whosoever shall fall on this stone shall be broken. If you come to him, he is the rock on which the church is built. No other foundation can any man lay. If you come and rest on him by faith, he'll save you. But if you don't, then you'll have to do with him at his second coming. Why, he is the stone that Daniel said, cut out without hands, and it shall smite the image. And here our Lord says, grind him to powder. And when the chief priests and Pharisees had heard his parables, they perceived that he spake of them. They knew what he was talking about. And today, unfortunately, great many don't seem to see that there's an application for themselves, especially those in the church. But when they sought to lay hands on him, they feared the multitude because they took him for a prophet. Now, when you come over into chapter 22, these religious rulers have already determined that he's to die. They sought to lay hands on him, but they are afraid of the multitude at this time. Now, the Lord actually moves right on in this next chapter and will continue this verbal clash that he has with the religious rulers. Chapter 22 is the end of that verbal clash. And you have here the parable of the king who made a marriage feast, and that's a continuation of the Lord Jesus' answer to the chief priests and elders that was begun in the last chapter. Now let's note that. And Jesus answered and spake unto them again by parables and said, this is verse 1 of Matthew 22, the kingdom of heaven is like unto a certain king which made a marriage for his son. I think this is one of the greatest parables that he gave for this day in which we live. And he sent forth his servants to call them, and were bidden to the wedding, and they would not come. Again he sent forth other servants, saying, tell them which are bidden, behold, I prepared my dinner, my oxen, my fatlings are killed, and all things are ready. Come unto the marriage. But they made light of it. The Lord Jesus begins this by saying, you see, and again the kingdom of heaven is like unto this. And he spoke unto them again by parables. And we find now that he resorts back to the expression kingdom of heaven, which he didn't use, if you notice, in the last two parables. But this parable parallels the parables in Matthew 13. And the emphasis here is upon how and why this age began, not upon the conclusion of the age. You find that in Matthew 13. Now, will you notice, he sent forth his servants to call them that were bidden to the feast. And who are those that were bidden? The lost sheep of the house of Israel. He'd sent his apostles to them, and the prophets had been the messengers back in the Old Testament, and again he sent forth servants. And that's verse 4. But what did they do? Verse 5, but they made light of it, went their ways, one to his farm, another to his merchandise, and the remnant took his servants and entreated them spitefully and slew them. Now, notice what he's saying here. This is a direct reference to the rejection of the Lord Jesus. Now, verse 7, but when the king heard thereof, he was wroth, and he sent forth his armies and destroyed those murderers and burned up their city. Now, he'll go back to that in chapters 24. We find out about the destruction of Jerusalem in 70 A.D. by Titus the Roman when he came. And I think this is a direct reference to that. Verse 8, then saith he to his servants, the wedding is ready, but they which were bidden were not worthy. In other words, now the invitation is going out. This is a definite change in the method and manner of the message, and it refers to this present age where we are today. Go ye therefore into the highways, and as many as ye shall find, bid to the marriage. So those servants went out into the highways and gathered together all as many as they found, both bad and good. And the wedding was furnished with guests. You see, the invitation's gone out today. And notice, though, what happened. When the king came in to see the guests, he saw there a man which had not on a wedding garment. Now, what is that wedding garment? The invitation is for everyone. But you see, there's a danger of coming without meeting the demands of the king. And that wedding garment is the righteousness of Christ, which is absolutely essential for salvation, and it's supplied to all who believe. Listen to Paul in Romans 3:21 and 22. But now the righteousness of God without the law, that is apart from the law, is manifested, being witnessed by the law and the prophets, even the righteousness from God, which is by faith of Jesus Christ unto all. And it comes down upon all that believe, for there's no difference. You'll have to have the wedding garment. And he saith unto him, Friend, how camest thou in hither not having a garment, a wedding garment? And he was speechless. And I hear some of these people, they say they're going to take their chance before God, and they're going to talk to him when they get there. This fellow was speechless without that wedding garment, friends. Verse 13, Then said the king to the servants, Bind him hand and foot, take him away, cast him into outer darkness. There shall be weeping and gnashing of teeth, for many are called, but few are chosen. You have to have the wedding garment. That's up to you. The call has gone out to everyone, but you'll have to come on his terms. Now the enemy makes the final onslaught, the final attack upon Lord Jesus. You have the Herodians coming first. You have the Sadducees coming next. And finally, the Pharisees come. And then the Lord questions these Pharisees, and they try to get away from him as quickly as he can. That marks the break. And then in chapter 23, we hear him denounce them. Now the Herodians came with their particular problem, and it had to do with paying tribute to Caesar. The Sadducees had a question about the resurrection, and the Pharisees came concerning the great commandment of the law. Now, we're going to see the marvelous way in which our Lord answered these men. May I say, I consider this one of the proofs of his deity, is the way he dealt with the enemy. We're going to see that next time. It's one of the most marvelous things that you can possibly see about our wonderful Lord. May God richly bless you, my beloved.
1: You know, I love the way God's Word always honors God's Son, Jesus Christ. And this is also the mark of great teaching, when Jesus is lifted up. I'm looking forward to our next study, as we see how Jesus handles his enemy. You can read ahead in Matthew, and I'll be sure to save you a seat on the Bible bus. 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I'm Steve Schwetz. 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
7: 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But remember, don't tell a lost world that Jesus loves them until you're ready to love them too. 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
0: In 1 John 4:4, he promised, the one who's in you is greater than the one who's in the world. In 1 Corinthians 10:13, he promised, no temptation has seized you except what is common to men. And God is faithful, and he will not let you be tempted beyond what you can bear. But when you are tempted, he will provide a way out so that you can stand up under it.
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0: I met with a high school student who was down and discouraged. I mean, he's got to be really down and discouraged to want to see me. First, I couldn't ascertain the reason why he was so down. And I kept asking questions and quizzing him and tried to do my best with a quiet young man. And I finally got to the bottom of it after a great deal of trying. And the bottom line was this: his parents were pressing him to play a certain sport in which he did not excel at. The parents want their son to be popular, and in their mind, this is the way for him to get the popularity they want for him. They thought if he excels in this particular sport, it will accomplish their goal for him. I must confess to you, that was really an eye-opener for me back then. As a father of young children, you see, the need for popularity really emanates not from the children, but from adults. In fact, parents communicate that message in some subtle and not so many subtle ways. And ultimately, they transfer those desires for popularity to the younger generation. I think you have to agree that our culture is fixated, is infatuated by popularity. Some people do all kinds of crazy things to get what the media calls 15 minutes of fame. But the drive for popularity has now invaded our politics and our political life. Many political leaders lead not out of conviction, but out of opinion polls. Relationships are not built on commitments anymore, but on convenience. Friendships are no longer built on genuine caring, but networking. And that is why it's not by accident that the second temptation that Satan tempts Jesus with in the wilderness has to do with popularity. We saw in that first temptation how our Lord took authority over Satan and he defeated him when he tempted him with pleasure. And when Satan tempted him to place his desire above the Father's will, he took authority over him, just as he tempts every one of us every single day to get things our way, not his way, to please ourselves, not God, to take shortcuts to get to where we want to go, to circumvent the word of God and the will of the Father. And Jesus took authority over Satan by trusting in the word of God, and so must we. Having failed miserably to induce Jesus to use his divine power to serve his own self-interest and thus acting against the Father, he gives it a second shot. Don't ever think that once you have victory over Satan that this is over. He will come back again and again and again. And so he gives it a second shot. Satan, that conniving, miserable creature. This time he tries to get the Son to put the Father's love to the test. Satan tempted Jesus like he tempts every one of us, and yours truly included. He is constantly tempting us to do what? He is constantly tempting us to exchange the approval of God for the approval of people. To exchange the applause of heaven for the applause of men. To exchange the supernatural for the sensational. Now I want you to turn with me to the scripture. Matthew 4, we're going to look at verses 5 to 7. Then the devil took him to the holy city and had him stand on the highest point of the temple. If you are the Son of God, he said, throw yourself down, for it is written, he will command his angels concerning you, and they will lift you up in their hands, so that you will not strike your foot against the stone. Jesus answered him, it is also written, do not put the Lord your God to the test. What is this temptation all about? Satan is trying to get God the Son to force the hand of God the Father. Force his hand. Force his hand to do what? Force his hand to put the Father to the test by the Son. Which immediately would have meant that Jesus is doubting and distrusting the Father's love. In the first temptation, he failed to get Jesus to distrust the Father's timing. Now he pushes the envelope. He is not only trying to get Jesus to express distrust to his Father's love, but Satan gets spiritual on Jesus. Listen, he gets very spiritual. He quotes the scripture. Be very careful when people twist the scripture, when people take the scripture out of context for evil purposes. And that's what he's doing here. He takes that text out of its context and he twists it in order to suit his purpose, to entice Jesus. What is Satan doing? He's quoting Psalm 91, verses 11 and 12. It begins, but he who dwell in the shelter of the Most High will rest in the shadow of the Almighty. And the verse immediately prior to the one that Satan quoted, verse 9 of Psalm 91, he said, if you make the Most High your dwelling, even the Lord, who is my refuge, then no harm will befall you. You see how the devil twists the scripture. This psalm says nothing about jumping from a 450-foot pinnacle of the temple. Nothing. It says that those who trust in the Lord, those who put their confidence in the Lord, not those who doubt him, not those who distrust him, not those who are always trying to test his love, not that those who are really not sure. No, I said those who trust him. They're the ones are protected, no matter what happened. But Satan deceptively says to Jesus, if you really, really, really meant what you said to me earlier of trusting in your Father's word, if you really, really, really meant that you feed upon every word that comes out of the mouth of God, then prove it. That's what he's doing, the miserable creature. Don't underestimate the wickedness of the evil one. So many Christians are falling for these temptations day after day, and they're literally living in defeat. When God wants you to take authority over Satan, he wants you to take authority over temptation. He wants you to be victorious in Jesus' name. You see, if he cannot stop you from going to prayer meeting, he'll join you. He will come and say, how long have you been praying for this thing? Why didn't God answer you? Do you still believe that God can do these things, that God can answer prayer? Now, don't get me wrong, I'm not against prayer, but give up already. God may have answered prayers of people in the past, as you read in the Bible. He doesn't do that now. Or if you are making an effort to bring some non-believer to church with you, he will come to you and he will say, you know, this is really a noble thing you want to do. Oh, but do you really want your unbelieving friends to know that you go to a rambunctious church like this? Just think of the craftiness of the devil And what he really is saying, here's what he's saying. He said, if you don't want to use your divine power for personal pleasure to help yourself, then let the Father use his divine power to help you. You should have enough confidence in your Father to presume on him. Have you ever presumed on God? I have. And it is terrible. You see, when you don't take your medicine, you're presuming on God. When you don't make plans for your family and provision for your family, you're presuming on God. Those who jump into matters and major decisions without praying and spending time with God and listening to godly counsel, they presume on God. Those who deliberately go and marry non-believer and be unequally yoked, they are presuming on God. Presuming on God, testing God, distrusting in the promises of God, all of that place us in a superior position to God. It really does. Did you know that? I want to explain it to you. Does the teacher administer a test on the student, or does the student administer a test on the teacher? Imagine a student walk into class tomorrow and he'll say, teacher, I'm going to administer a test on you. Well, next to being kicked out of the class, he is placing himself or herself in a superior position to the teacher. I'm trying to get you to see it. Can I get a witness? I'm going to ask you some questions, and I want you to answer loudly. It doesn't matter. Had Jesus jumped and became popular with the crowd, how long would that popularity have lasted? You got it. Let me ask you a question, and please feel free to answer me. Would that popularity have redeemed us? Would that popularity have convicted us of sin? Would that popularity have humbled us before God? Would that popularity have assured us of our salvation and the forgiveness of our sins and eternal life in heaven? But would that popularity have created temporary sensation? Absolutely. But remember this, sensationalism is always short-lived. Sensationalism does not last. Sensationalism is only temporary. But above all, sensationalism does not save people from the judgment of God that is coming on the world. Oh, it may have entertained the crowd, but not saved them. Had Jesus fallen for the temptation of Satan and got his 15 minutes of fame, the whole plan of salvation where you and I sitting here today would have been foiled. How did Jesus take authority over Satan and temptation? Because that's really the theme in which we're focusing on. How did he do it, and how can we learn from him to take authority over Satan and temptation and all of the fiery darts that he fires at us, and all the harassing demons that harass us? How did Jesus take authority? How did he become a victor and not a victim? Listen and learn so that you and I can win the victory. Listen and learn so that we can take authority over the harassing demons. You know, I don't do this very often, but I know you will forgive me, okay? Guys, every now and again, the Lord just lays something on my heart for the men, okay? So, ladies, you can eavesdrop, but I'm just speaking to the men, okay? Just for a few minutes. Many men, when it comes to their business, they are aggressive. They are disciplined in their business. They are all serious. To some men, when it comes to their favorite sport, oh my goodness, they are aggressive. They are disciplined. They don't miss a game. I mean, even if they're out of range, they're constantly calling, what's the score? What's the score? But when it comes to spiritual warfare, when it comes to taking authority over the evil one on behalf of your family, when it comes to standing in the gap on behalf of your family, there are many men who leave that to their wives. Many men let their wives do all the praying, let their wives do all of the spiritual leading. Let the wives do all of the interceding. Let the wives do all of the spiritual warring. They let their wives to do all the spiritual resisting of the devil. And that is why men need to learn from Jesus how to take authority and defeat the evil one, not only on your behalf, but on behalf of your family. Learn how to stand toe-to-toe against Satan and his attacks upon us and upon our families. Like Jesus, we need to stare him down and defeat him in Jesus' name. We need to learn how to have victory in Jesus' name. When it comes to staring Satan down, Jesus did not let his mother do it for him. He did not let the disciples do it for him. He personally took authority and defeated that miserable foe. And the blessing is that you and I do not do it in our own strength. We do not do it in our own flesh, but we do it in the power of Jesus and in the power of the word of Jesus. The victory and his authority that he's given to us, that can only come from the power of the word of God. And beloved, listen to me. I do not know any other way to learn how to take authority over Satan using the sword of the Spirit, which is the word of God, without the discipline of obedience, without time and learning and spending time with the word of God, without willingness to walk in the Spirit. It takes time to learn how to use the sword of the Spirit. God wants to equip you for the battle. God gave us the armor for the spiritual warfare. God wants us to take ownership of the battle. God gave us authority over demons. God gave us the power to resist temptation. God wants us to be victorious in Jesus' name. Now here's biblical truth. The blessing of victory. When you stand toe-to-toe on behalf of your family, when you take authority over Satan on behalf of your family, and when you receive the victory from Jesus' hand, that blessing is not only yours, it's going to bless everybody around you. Amen. Jesus did not only personally take authority over Satan, but he confidently took authority over Satan. Listen, whether we face the temptation directly from the devil or through one of his dopes. Satan's dopes are those who might call themselves friends, but forever trying to entice you to get away from the Lord. It's the one who tells you, come on, just one joint is not going to hurt anybody. Just one look will not hurt anybody. Just one drink will not hurt anybody. These are Satan's dopes, and you need to run away from them. But here's the promises of God for you. Here's the promises of God for everyone who wants to stand firm. Everyone who wants to stand firm and claim the victory and take the authority of Jesus. In Isaiah 54:17, he promised, no weapon forged against you will prevail. In 1 John 4:4, he promised, the one who's in you is greater than the one who's in the world. In 1 Corinthians 15:57, he promised, thanks be to God who gives us the victory through the Lord Jesus Christ. In 2 Corinthians 2:14, he promised, but thanks be to God who always, always, always, always leads us in a triumphal procession in Christ Jesus. In 1 Corinthians 10:13, he promised, no temptation has seized you except what is common to men. And God is faithful, and he will not let you be tempted beyond what you can bear. But when you are tempted, he will provide a way out so that you can stand up under it. Amen. It's the promise of God. God promised victory, but you and I have to take authority. We have to claim the authority to win the skirmish. He won the battle. He won the war. But you and I must win the skirmishes. Look again how Jesus resisted. Because this is how we learn. He said, Satan, you shall not tempt or test, the same word, the Lord your God. You know where those words are? They're in the book of Deuteronomy. But I'm going to give you the background to those words because you will understand the context. You see, when the people of Israel came out of the slavery of Egypt, And they saw with their own eyes one miracle after another, one deliverance after another, one victory after another. I mean, they saw the Red Sea parting. They saw all of that stuff. And you know what? The moment they ran into the slightest problems, they said, "Where is God?" Yeah. And Moses finally had enough. And so in Deuteronomy 6:16, he gives him a warning. He gives him a warning. "Do not test the Lord your God as you did at Massah." These are very, very stern words. It's the final warning. Stop moaning. Stop complaining. Take authority. You and I are tempted every day to do that which is popular. You and I are tempted every day to compromise our convictions. You and I are tempted every day to presume on God's grace, to try to force His hand. You and I are tempted every day to fulfill our own ambitions. Every time we fall in that temptation, we are putting God to the test. We are forcing God's hand to deliver us. But when we are willing to risk everything, prestige, money, and even life itself, in obedience to the Word of God, we can be confident of His divine power, His divine authority to give us victory every time. Every time. Can you say it with me? Every time.
1: 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All right, as we close today, let's listen to just a taste of what you'll hear when Dr. Youssef talks more about taking authority. 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
0: Are you going through the pain of injustice and unfairness? 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I know how you feel, but I have given you my authority. 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
1: So why did Jesus die? There are only two answers to that question. One is that there is no justice in the universe. The other answer is, of course, the evangelical answer, the gospel answer. The reason why Jesus died was because he deserved it. God had imputed our sins to him, and at that moment, he deserved death. It's a principle of justice, and I'm saying this principle of Eliphaz is partly right.
2: The story of Job is rich and dense, not only because of Job's own actions in the story, but because of the actions of those around him, like his friend Eliphaz. Hello and welcome to Renewing Your Mind. I'm glad you've joined us. We're continuing our study of the book of Job with Dr. Derek Thomas, and today we'll meet one of Job's companions named Eliphaz. Eliphaz attempts to comfort Job, but is the way he does it helpful? Is it theologically sound? Before we find out, I'd like to remind you that at the end of this episode, you'll learn how to receive lifetime digital access, along with supplementary material, to this entire series. But now, let's see how Eliphaz attempts to comfort his good friend Job. Here's Dr. Thomas.
1: Well, this is lesson number 4 in the book of Job, and we're going to look at chapters 4, 5, 6, and 7. 4 and 5 consist of a contribution by the first of Job's friends, Eliphaz, and then chapters 6 and 7, Job's response to what Eliphaz has to say. There's a Peanuts cartoon. Lucy says to Charlie Brown, "There's one thing you're going to have to learn. You reap what you sow. You get out of life what you put into it, no more and no less." And then Snoopy says, "I'd like to see a little margin for error." Well, Eliphaz belongs to that group of people that understand the universe operates according to a certain law. You reap what you sow. Now let's pick him up, because he begins with, "If one ventures a word with you, will you be patient? Yet who can keep from speaking?" These three friends have already arrived. They've been silent for a week, and now it is time for them to speak. Chapter 4, verse 7. "Remember, who that was innocent ever perished? Or where were the upright cut off? As I have seen, those who plow iniquity and sow trouble reap the same." And there it is, right? There's a little bit of preamble, but he gets right to the point there in verses 7 and 8. The reason for suffering is very simple. You reap what you sow. You get out of life what you put into it. You are responsible for your actions. This is a consequence of your actions. It's a consequence of your lifestyle. The implication is that Job has sinned. It may be a little sin, it may be a medium-sized sin, it may be a big sin, it may be a sin in the present, it may be a sin in the past, it may be a sin he's forgotten about. But one way or another, the answer to this predicament from a philosophical, theological point of view is that Job is reaping what he has sown. It's karma. You get whatever it is that's owing to you. And it comes back to bite you. Notice in chapter 5 and verses 6 and 7, "Affliction doesn't come from the dust, nor does trouble sprout from the ground, but man is born to trouble as the sparks fly upward." Now, there are a lot of texts in the book of Job that you can take out of context. And you can preach very orthodox sermons on these texts. But in the context in which they're said, they often mean something very different. And this is an example of that. What is Eliphaz saying? Affliction doesn't come out of the dust. Affliction doesn't come, well, from nowhere. There's a reason for it. There's an explanation for it. And the explanation is simple. You reap what you sow. You get out of life exactly what it is that you put in to it. Trouble doesn't just happen. Well, what do we make of that as a principle, as a philosophy, as a theological way of understanding Job's predicament? And remember, Job has lost all 10 of his children. He's lost all of his wealth. And now he's losing his health. And he has a disease that's threatening his life. What are we to make of that? I think the first thing to say is that it's partly correct. It's partly true. You reap what you sow. It's in the Bible. It's in Galatians 6 and verse 7. Do not be deceived. God is not mocked. For whatever one sows, that will he also reap. That's Paul. We teach our children that. There are consequences for your actions. Don't be surprised if such and such is an outcome, because look at what it is that you've done. There's a law of cause and effect that generally operates in the universe, and we expect that, and we teach our children that. The wrath of God is revealed from heaven against all ungodliness and unrighteousness of men who, in their unrighteousness, suppress the truth, Paul says in Romans chapter 1. What is the reason for the presence, the existence, the manifestation of the wrath of God in the universe? It's a consequence of sin. God is coming in judgment. These manifestations of his wrath are an expression of God's reflex, the reflex of his holiness toward sin. Well, we can pick out some specific examples in the Bible. Think, for example, of 2 Samuel chapter 6 and that story of Uzzah and the Ark of the Covenant. You remember the son of Abinadab, in whose house the men of Kiriath Jearim placed the ark when it was brought back from the land of the Philistines. And with his brother Ahio, he drove the cart. Remember, they put this Ark of the Covenant. The Ark of the Covenant represents the presence of God. It contains some valuable religious objects. And to all intents and purposes, it was symbolic of the very presence of God. It belonged in the tabernacle, and the Philistines had stolen it. They had taken it, and now it's on its way back to Jerusalem, and it's on the back of a

an assumption regarding the holiness of God. It's inexplicable. But within that sphere of thought, how do we explain it? Well, Uzzah received what he deserved. He wasn't supposed to touch the Ark. No one was supposed to touch the Ark of the Covenant. Everything about the story is wrong. The Ark of the Covenant wasn't supposed to be on an ox cart. And no one was supposed to touch it. He has reaped what he has sown. Let's go to the New Testament. You might say that's an Old Testament story. This philosophy that Eliphaz is propounding here. Who that was innocent ever perished, or where were the upright cut off? Chapter 4 and verse 7. Let's go to the New Testament. You know, this might be a principle in the Old Testament, but we're in the New Covenant. And you go to Acts chapter 5 and Ananias and Sapphira. And in this period of the early history of the New Testament church, when they have all of their goods in common and sell their belongings for the benefit of the wider community of the church. This is not something that seems to continue in the life of the church. I think it belongs to that early period in the life of the church in Jerusalem. They tell a white lie about the value of a piece of real estate. It's not such a serious sin, you might think. And God strikes one and then another dead. This is the New Testament church. This is the church within living memory of Pentecost. This is the church with the apostolic gifts and manifestation in the church. Let's go back to the early church, people say. Well, let's go back to Acts chapter 5, and God strikes people dead for not filling in their forms correctly about their value of their real estate. Well, it's a principle. They reaped what they had sown. There is such a thing as instant retribution. That's what Eliphaz is saying. Suffering is punishment. It is instant retribution. It's the judgment of God. God is angry. He's visiting, and he visits in punishment. He visits by sending suffering. He visits by inflicting trial. I'm saying it's partly right. Now, a non-Christian worldview doesn't accept this, but within a Christian worldview, within a biblical worldview, we actually believe this. But there are consequences to our actions. Paul writes to the Corinthians, a passage we read together, for example, at the Lord's Supper, encouraging folk to examine themselves and so on, so that they come to partake in the Lord's Supper in a manner that is Christ-centered and gospel-centered. He reminds us in that passage in 1 Corinthians 10 and then in chapter 11. Paul reminds us that there are some in Corinth who are sick. Some have died. And it's a punishment. It's a visitation of God. God did this. God came in his holiness, in his righteousness. Oh, the world doesn't believe this. But this is what the Bible teaches. There are times when this happens. It is partly right. Why did Jesus die? That's probably the most important question you can ever ask. Why did Jesus die? He was without sin. He was sinless. He'd never transgressed any law. Why is it right that Jesus should die? Death is the wages of sin. Now, there's the principle. You reap what you sow. You sin, and what you reap? You reap death. Death is the wages of sin. Sin pays its wages. It gives out its wages, and it's death. So why did Jesus die? There are only two answers to that question. One is that there is no justice in the universe. You can't expect justice. You can be an innocent man. You can live perfectly.

0: and live impeccably. And death still gets you. Bad things still get you. Because there's no justice in the world. The other answer is, of course, the evangelical answer, the gospel answer. It's the answer of 2 Corinthians 5:21. The reason why Jesus died was because he deserved it. At the point at which he died, he was reckoned to be sin. Well, in Luther's words, he was the greatest sinner the world had ever seen. God had imputed our sins to him. And at that moment, he deserved death. That's why death came upon him. It's a principle of justice. I'm saying this principle of Eliphaz is partly right. But of course, it's also partly wrong. It's also partly incorrect. Take the example of John chapter 9. The incident where we read of a man that has been born blind. And the disciples ask Jesus, who sinned? Was it him or was it his parents? Well, you notice the inference of the question. What lies behind that question? Somebody has sinned. The only explanation for this blindness is that somebody has sinned. Either the man himself has sinned or his parents have sinned in some way. And this is a direct judgment of God upon him. You remember Jesus' answer, that it was neither. Now, Jesus isn't saying that the man had never sinned, nor is Jesus saying that his parents were sinless. That's not the point. What he's saying is there is no immediate connection between the sin of this man or the sin of this man's parents and the malady that he's experiencing. The explanation lies somewhere else. It was neither him nor his parents, but that the works of God might be made manifest in him. And Jesus heals him. And he becomes a wonderful story that we still remember. We're talking about it right here. God used it in order to teach others. God used it in order that he might be an instrument in the hands of God to teach and educate others. Take Paul in 2 Corinthians 12, the thorn in the flesh, whatever that was. And three times Paul prays that this malady be taken away. There is no indication in the passage that this malady, this thorn in the flesh, whatever it was a punishment from God. There's nothing in the text that suggests that. Some people think it might have been his eyesight and so on. But whatever it was, there's no indication in the text that it was a specific visitation of the judgment of God. Oh, take Hebrews 12 and verse 6. For the Lord disciplines the one he loves and chastises every son whom he receives. Yes, the Lord disciplines the one that he loves. He chastises them. But here in this passage in Job chapter 4 and verse 7, remember, who that was innocent ever perished. The implication of Eliphaz is Job isn't innocent. All these protestations on the part of Job that he is innocent. Well, he's beginning to suspect it. And what is Job's response? You look at chapter 6 and 7. Let's go back to verse 14. He who withholds kindness from a friend forsakes the fear of the Almighty. My brothers are treacherous, as a torrent bed, as torrential streams that pass by, which are dark with ice and where the snow hides itself. When they melt, they disappear. When it is hot, they vanish from their place. The caravans turn aside from their course. They go up into the waste and perish. The caravans of Temah look, the travelers of Sheba hope. They are ashamed because they were confident. They come there and are disappointed, for you have now become nothing. You see my calamity and are afraid. And he's saying Eliphaz is like a storm. Comes and it goes. It comes and it disappears. Eliphaz is a bit of a windbag. He talks a lot. He has a lot to say. He's very confident about himself. And Job says, in response, that he is of no help. He's of no help whatsoever. There's a parody here. It's a parody of the 8th Psalm. What is man that you make so much of him and give so much attention? Let's look at chapter 7 and verse 21, right at the end of Job's response. Let's go back to verse 19. How long will you not look away from me, nor leave me alone till I swallow my spit? If I sin, what do I do to you, you watcher of mankind? Why have you made me your mark? As though God has set a target on his back. Why have I become a burden to you? Why do you not pardon my transgression and take away my iniquity? For now I shall lie in the earth and you will seek me, but I shall not be. It's almost as though Job is saying, it's almost like a child that's saying, you know, you'll miss me when I'm gone. I remember when I was little, you know, every child goes through this sort of moment and they want to run away from home. Things are difficult, life is hard, things happen in families and so on. I remember packing a little bag of some cookies and something to drink, and I walked down the road as far as the bend. We're talking 100 yards maybe. And I remember looking back and saying to my mother, you'll be sorry when I'm gone. And she's looking pitifully. And of course I turned, went round the corner and just sat there, and about 20 minutes later, my sister comes and says, it's time to go home now, let's go. And it's almost as if Job is saying at the end here, you know, you'll miss me when I'm gone. What is Job saying here? He's taking Eliphaz's contribution. And Eliphaz is a man with a very simplistic view of life. It's very black and white. It's very easy to understand. It's very easy to comprehend. There are no question marks. There are no gray areas. There's nothing that this man can't fit into his worldview and his box. Suffering is punishment. Always, invariably, without exception. And I'm saying, that's partly right. Sometimes it is. If you sin willfully, there's no point in complaining about the consequences that develop from that. There are consequences. You reap what you sow. If you contracted a disease, say, from a lifestyle that was contrary to the Word of God, you gave yourself to a certain lifestyle, you contracted a sexually transmitted disease. Well, you've only got yourself to blame. We feel sympathy. There's compassion. There's Christian love. There's forgiveness. There's all of that. But you can't come and say, I don't understand this. Why has this happened to me? Why is life so unfair? You've lived a life of debauchery. And you've contracted a disease. You have yourself to blame. It's your actions. And you need to own up to them. But what if you've contracted a disease through a blood transfusion? It's got nothing to do with you. It's not a consequence of anything that you did. You still have the disease. The disease is the same in both cases. But one is innocent. And the other is not. Life is more complicated than what Eliphaz is saying here. Well, what are the lessons that we can learn from this introductory comment by Eliphaz? Well, two things. One, that well-intentioned counselors can be wrong. Or let me put it more simply. Christians can be wrong. Well-meaning, well-intentioned Christians can be wrong. They can come in analyze the situation, give some analysis of it, and they can be wrong. They can be seriously astray. Eliphaz is seriously astray. And we know that because God says so. We're told that in the prologue, that was the function of the prologue. Job was a godly man, and the reason for his suffering was not his sin. There's another lesson here. And it's a lesson that we're going to have to unpack as we study through the book of Job. God's ways, well, they're not our ways. His thoughts are not our thoughts. Does Job have an answer to the question, why? No, he doesn't. And Eliphaz hasn't provided it. And nor has Job himself come to a full realization of it. And he's walking now in that pathway of discovering once again that God's ways are not our ways and his thoughts are not our thoughts. He ends this little section. You'll be sorry when I'm gone. He's talking to the Lord. And he has stopped listening to Eliphaz. And he's taking his troubles, pitiful as they are now, and he's laid them at the feet of Almighty God.
1: 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Or will he compound Job's misery? 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
2: Let's pray. Father, we're here on the mountaintop of your word in this 53rd chapter of Isaiah. And Lord, we pray that you would give us eyes to see out from this mountaintop, Lord, the vast expanse of what Christ really did on the cross. We pray in Jesus' name. Amen. Isaiah 53, follow along, please. Who hath believed our report, and to whom is the arm of the Lord revealed? He shall grow up before him as a tender plant, as a root out of a dry ground. He hath no form nor comeliness. And when we shall see him, there's no beauty that we should desire him. He's despised, rejected of men, a man of sorrows, acquainted with grief. We hid, as it were, our faces from him. He was despised. We esteemed him not. Surely he hath borne our griefs and carried our sorrows. Yet we did esteem him stricken, smitten of God, and afflicted. But he was wounded for our transgressions. He was bruised for our iniquities. The chastisement of our peace was upon him, and with his stripes we are healed. All we, like sheep, have gone astray. We've turned every one to his own way, and the Lord hath laid on him the iniquity of us all. He was oppressed, he was afflicted, yet he opened not his mouth. He's brought as a lamb to the slaughter, and as a sheep before her shearers is dumb, so he openeth not his mouth. He was taken from prison, from judgment. Who shall declare his generation? For he was cut off out of the land of the living. For the transgression of my people was he stricken. And he made his grave with the wicked and with the rich in his death, because he'd done no violence, neither was there any deceit in his mouth. Yet it pleased the Lord to bruise him. He hath put him to grief. When thou shalt make his soul an offering for sin, he shall see his seed. He shall prolong his days, and the pleasure of the Lord shall prosper in his hand. He shall see of the travail of his soul and shall be satisfied. By his knowledge shall my righteous servant justify many, for he shall bear their iniquities. Therefore will I divide him a portion with the great. He shall divide the spoil with the strong, because he hath poured out his soul unto death, and he was numbered with the transgressors, and he bare the sin of many, and made intercession for the transgressors. Today, we continue in Isaiah 53, which we have seen is as miraculous as the manna that was kept in the ark of the tabernacle for generations. And 100 years later, after that manna was put in the ark, that portion of manna was as fresh as the day it was collected. The same is true about this 53rd chapter of Isaiah. It's as fresh today as the day we first read it. Personally, I think this is the most important chapter in the Bible. This chapter is so important that in order for us to get the immense value here, each word is important. Each word has to be examined and thought about. This 53rd chapter of Isaiah is the Matthew 13:46, one pearl of great price. This 53rd chapter of Isaiah is the Matthew 13:44, treasure hid in the field. This 53rd of Isaiah is the Luke 15:8, one piece of silver for which a candle was lit and it was searched all over till it was found. This is the reason that we are devoting a message to study each verse. And this is why we are putting such emphasis on seeing the meanings of each word. There's not as many words in Hebrew as there are in English. So what we're doing here with each verse is we're looking at the meaning of each word in order to find out every word in Isaiah 53 is important. And we want to study the meaning of every word. The key to understanding this chapter, Isaiah 53, is to realize who is speaking in the beginning when the question is asked, who has believed our report and to whom is the arm of the Lord revealed? Israel is speaking, and all those terms in this chapter of we, us, and our, they are all Israel speaking. And we have seen how in the first verse, the Jewish people realize that the whole Bible was written by them, every single page. Except for, of course, the book of Luke, because who's ever heard of a Jewish doctor? But the Jewish people realize that this 53rd chapter is what they call our report. But in the very first verse, the Jewish people are like confessing because they're realizing that there's very, very few among us Jewish people that actually believe this 53rd account report of the Messiah. And in verse 1, the Jewish people further realize that the only way that a person can believe this report about the Messiah is when God reveals the truth about the Messiah to them. And then in verse 2 and 3, the Jewish people confess that they thought the Messiah Jesus was ugly. They thought their Messiah Jesus was suffering such a great judgment because he was such a great sinner. But in verse 4, the tide changes. The Jewish people for the first time see why their Messiah Jesus suffers. And that great change in the Jewish people is expressed with the very first word in that verse, verse 4, a very important word, which for us is translated as surely, but it is a word which is pregnant with meaning. It's the Hebrew word aken. And aken means how wrong we were, how shocked we were, how we never expected the truth to be what it is. And that word is used when about Jacob, when he took his nap, his sleep in the desert at the Jacob's ladder. And he said, I thought I was all alone. I ran as fast as I could. I thought I was all alone, but aken, the Lord is in this place. I'm so shocked. I'm so surprised to find out the Lord is in this place. We also saw that that word was used by Moses. When Moses secretly looked this way, looked that way, saw there was no way there, killed the Egyptian, and then buried him in the sand. Says, nobody will know. But then the next day, when his people said, oh, you're going to kill me like you killed the Egyptian? And he said the word, aken. This thing is surely known. I am so shocked. I am so surprised. I believe something different, and that's not true, and the truth just surprises me. This is the word aken, and this is the word that expresses the turn of the tide in verse 4, because aken means how wrong we were, and when the Jewish people realize the real reason why Jesus suffered, they will feel so wrong. We thought he suffered for his own sin. Aken means shocked and surprised to learn the real truth, and that describes the shock and surprise for the Jewish people to learn the real truth that Jesus was bearing our sins, our griefs rather, and carrying our sorrows. And when we come now, as we're going to really take time in verse 5, this is our verse for today's study, verse 5. We come to verse 5. We continue with this scene of aken shock, with the first word in verse 5 being but. And what a dramatic but that is, because the word here, but, is the Jewish people saying, but we are continuing to be so shocked to learn that our Messiah was actually wounded for our transgressions that we Jewish people are guilty of. Verse 5 starts with a huge but, because it surprised the Jewish people to see our Messiah Jesus was actually bruised for our iniquities. This fifth verse, I don't want to be like President Biden. I'm trying not to, you know. This fifth verse now turns to the purpose of the sufferings of Jesus. The last word of Jesus when he died was in John 19:30. When Jesus therefore had received the vinegar, he said, it is finished. Greek is tetelestai, but newsflash, Jesus didn't speak Greek. And it says he bowed his head and he gave up the ghost. The word that he used in Hebrew, which it is finished, is one word, asa. Asa. Asa means done. Asa means completed. Asa means accomplished. Asa means finished. That one Hebrew word, asa, which by the way is the last word in the 22nd Psalm, which is a description of the crucifixion. That one Hebrew word, asa, expresses how Jesus did a work on the cross when he said, asa, it's finished. John 19:4, Jesus said, I must work the works of him that sent me. This fifth verse in Isaiah 53 tells us what Christ's sufferings were designed to accomplish. And the design of his sufferings was to be wounded for our transgressions. It was to be bruised for our iniquities. The whole goal of Christ's sufferings was to bring us peace and healing. And in verse 5, we see he was wounded for our transgressions. Now, the Hebrew word for wounded is a word halal. And as we have done, we will let the Bible define the meaning of this word. When you want to know the meaning of a Hebrew word, don't turn to the Bible dictionary. Don't turn to Strong's Concordance. Don't do that. But see where else it is used in the Bible and let the Bible develop the meaning of the word for us, which is what we're going to do. Halal. Deuteronomy 16:9. Seven weeks shalt thou number unto thee. Begin to number the 7 weeks from such time as thou beginnest to put the sickle to the corn. So this verse, Deuteronomy 16:9, is telling us that halal, which is behind the word beginnest in this verse, halal describes the action of a sickle cutting down a stalk of corn. And as we picture that sharp metal sickle slicing easily through the stalk of the corn, we can see that halal has the meaning of a sharp metal object that cuts. Halal is also used in Ezekiel 32:26. Ezekiel 32:26 says, there is Meshach Tubal and all her multitude, her graves around about him, all of them uncircumcised, slain halal by the sword, though they cause terror in the land of the living. Here, halal is translated slain, but it's the scene again of a sharp sword that lances through the body of an enemy. So from this verse, Ezekiel 32:26, we see that halal has the meaning of a sharp pointed sword that pierces. It kills by piercing. And then there is a word which is derived from halal, which is the word hul. It's used in 1 Samuel 31:3. The battle went sore against Saul, and the archers hit him, and he was sore wounded. The word deriving from halal of the archers. So this is a history of the death of King Saul. And we see in this scene, King Saul is in the battle, and we see how the enemy lines up their archers and fires all these swords into the air. And the swords then fall out of the sky in a shower of swords. And they, King Saul, unprotected by the swords, and they found the mark in the body of King Saul. And this word translated wounded in 1 Samuel 31:3 is coming from the word halal. So here again, we see halal means to be pierced through with arrows. And so now we got a pretty good idea. We got a pretty good idea what halal means. It means pierced. It means stabbed. It means speared. It means gouged. So with that word halal, we now take it back to Isaiah 53:5. And we see Messiah Jesus, and as we see him there, halal, for our transgressions, pierced, stabbed, speared, gouged. Now we see Matthew 27:35, where it says, they crucified him. And with that one word, halal, we see the nails driven into the hands, driven into the feet of Jesus. And with that one word, halal, in verse 5 here, we see Mark 15:17. They clothed him with purple, plaited a crown of thorns, put it upon his head, and began to salute him. Hail, King of the Jews. And they smote him on the head with a reed and did spit upon him, bowing their knees, worshipped him. The word halal in Isaiah 53:5 describes those long, sharp thorns in his crown that were driven into his skull when the soldiers beat that crown with those reeds. And then there was the sword. The actual sword of the soldier in John 19:35. But one of the soldiers with a spear pierced his side, and forthwith came there out blood and water. And when that sword pierced into the side of Jesus, it was a halal of Isaiah 53:5. So in verse 5, when we see Jesus was halal, wounded for our transgressions, we see the thorns in the head of Jesus that were the thorns of our sins driven into his skull. We see the nails went into his hands and his feet of Jesus that were the nails of our sins. We see the spear in the sight of Jesus, which was the spear of our sins. The word halal is a very strong expression of the sufferings unto death by Jesus by being pierced. And when the Jewish people come to that Aken, we're so shocked moment of seeing what they did to Jesus when they turned him over to the Romans, it will be an Aken moment of a Zechariah 12:10, when it says, they shall look up, when he says, they shall look upon me whom they have pierced, and they shall mourn. When the Jewish people realize that when they turned their Messiah Jesus over to the Romans for them to crucify their king, that will be the greatest Aken moment of, oh no, what have we done? And Jesus describes that Aken moment as a Zechariah 12:10, they shall look upon me whom they have pierced, and they will say, halal, we pierced him. And because he was the halal, wounded for our transgressions, the answer to the question, who killed Christ, is we all did, because Christ was halal, wounded for our transgressions. We all killed Christ because Romans 3:23, all have sinned. We all have transgressed, and Jesus died because of verse 4. He was wounded for our transgressions. Everyone has transgressed. Therefore, everyone killed Christ, and their transgressions is what he was wounded for. Now, the word halal in verse 5 expresses how the Messiah was going to die, a violent death in a torment of pain. This is the first Hebrew word in verse 5. Verse 5, it's halal, a violent death by piercing. The next word we come to is the word for. This word tells us why the sufferings of Jesus. Daniel, the prophet Daniel, told many, many years before, hundreds of years before, the prophet Daniel said that the Messiah was going to suffer not for himself. Daniel 9:26, after 62 weeks shall Messiah be cut off, but not for himself. He is going to be killed, but it would not be for himself. This Daniel verse is the first clear statement by God that the Messiah would be killed for the benefit of other people other than himself. Now, this important word in verse 5, which is translated for, as in he was wounded for our transgressions, he was bruised for our iniquities. This is the Hebrew word min, M-I-N, min. We can see the meaning of min, again, using the Bible to describe it for us. In Deuteronomy 7:7, where God said to the Jewish people, the Lord did not set his love upon you nor choose you because, min, you were more in number than any people, for you were the fewest of all people. In that verse, Deuteronomy 7:7, God is explaining to the Jewish people why he set his love on them, and he tells them that he did not set his love on them because they were a large number of people. If it was a large number of people that motivated God, then he would have chosen the Chinese people instead of the Jewish people. So to express this why God chose the Jewish people, God used the Hebrew word min in Deuteronomy 7:7, that God did not set his love on the Jewish people, min, or because they were more in number. Now we look back in Isaiah 53:5. The word min appears just before the word transgressions and before the word iniquities. So when we apply the definition of min to verse 5, it comes out, he was wounded because of our transgressions. He was bruised because of our iniquities. And what that makes to us is that when the question is asked, why was Jesus halal, violently wounded by piercing? It was min because of my transgressions. Why was Jesus so bruised so badly? It was min because of my iniquities. I mean, picture two train cars that are linked together by the coupling harness of the two train cars. The one train car represents the suffering of Jesus, and the other train car represents our sins, our iniquities, our transgressions. And the coupling jack that links the two train cars together is the word min. The word min tells us that the sufferings of Jesus is directly tied to our sins. And the proportion of our sins determined the amount of sufferings of Jesus endured. Now, there's a parallel word for men in the New Testament, and it's the Greek word dia, which is in Romans 4:25, which says, who was delivered for dia, our offenses, and was raised again for our justification. So just like in Isaiah 53:5, where men tells, because in Romans 4:25 tells us that Jesus was delivered dia because we offended God. So when Jesus said in Mark 10:33, he said, saying, behold, we go up to Jerusalem, and the Son of Man shall be delivered unto the chief priests and unto the scribes, and shall be condemned him to death, and shall deliver him to the Gentiles, and they shall mock him, and shall scourge him, spit upon him, and kill him. The third day he shall rise again. Twice in those verses there, Jesus said that he would be delivered. First, he said he would be delivered over to the Jewish court, the Sanhedrin, the scribes, the priests, and they would condemn him to death. Second, Jesus said he would be then delivered by them over to the Gentiles, who would mock him, whip him, spit on him, and kill him. And all through the history of the sufferings of Jesus, he's being delivered. He's constantly, he's being delivered first to the chief priests and the scribes for condemnation. Then he's delivered by them to the Roman governor, Pilate. And then Pilate delivers him to the soldiers for John 19:6, then delivered he him therefore unto them to be crucified, and they took Jesus and led him away. So all this delivering of Jesus from one cruel hand to another cruel hand, and when the question is asked, why was he transferred? Why was Jesus delivered from one evil person to another evil person to another evil person? Romans 4:25 gives us the answer. And the answer is, who was delivered dia because of our offenses. He was delivered because we offended God. Our sins are a great offense to God. And it took Jesus being delivered to be the Isaiah 53:5, the verse 5, wounded for our transgressions, bruised for our iniquities, to take away the offense that we did to God with our sins. I was with a fellow yesterday. And he was telling me, he says, oh, he talks to God, but he didn't know God. It was clear he didn't come to God through Jesus. I said, you can talk all you want to God. God's not going to talk to you, because sin is an offense to God, and God doesn't talk when he's offended. And the next word we come to in verse 5 is the word transgressions. Now, the word transgressions answers the question, so what was it that we did that so offended God? What was it that we did that was so offensive to God that it took the sufferings of Jesus to take this offense away? Romans 4:25. What we did is encapsulated in the meaning of the word transgressions, which is the Hebrew word pesha. Pesha is the Hebrew word for transgressions. Again, we look at other places where this pesha is used in the Bible to let the Bible give us the definition, and it's used in Psalm 510. Destroy thou them, O God, let them fall by their own counsels, cast them out in the multitude of their pesha, transgressions, for they have rebelled against thee. Job 34:37. For he addeth rebellion, pesha, unto sin. He clappeth his hands among us and multiplieth his words against God. The word pesha has embedded in its meaning rebellion. Pesha happens when we are told to do something and that voice rises up inside of us and says, no, I won't do it. That's pesha. It's a rebellion. Last week, the Louisiana legislation passed a law that requires every public school in Louisiana to display the Ten Commandments. And there's an outcry. Oh, such an outcry. And I was listening to one of my Jewish relatives. He says, that violates the Supreme Court's ruling of 1980 that you can't display Ten Commandments from the Kentucky schools. It's unconstitutional. And then I was told that besides the common version of the Ten Commandments, I was told by my Jewish relative, says, that's a Christian version and is different from the Jewish version. And I said, I don't know what's meant by a Christian version, and I don't know what's meant by a Jewish version. But one thing I do know is that they all start, the Jewish version, the Christian version, with the words, thou shalt not. And that sounds so gentle. so polite. Thou shalt not. Please, please don't do this, if you'd please. But the Hebrew text for the Ten Commandments is so much stronger. The first word in the Ten Commandments, the Hebrew word lo, which means no, it's a flat out right in your face no. It's a finger.
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2: 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Travers has lost interest in our dear sweet Clara.
3: You can't. Please, you can't do this to me.
2: You're too acute to be deceived and too firm to be persuaded.
3: Locked. Locked me in. Let me out.
1: On the next Lamplighter Theater, The Hidden Hand.

0: Well, hello there. It's good to have you back. You're always welcome here at Lamplighter Theatre. On our last visit...
1: It's immense! When you said a tent at a fair, I didn't imagine anything so grand.
2: We've even a view of the pulpit where the guest preachers deliver their messages, though we'll want to go down to the benches in order to hear.
3: Who is this reverend?
2: He's a traveling speaker from Georgia, Reverend Gray.
4: I've spoken with my colleagues in St. Louis. It's as good a place as any for observations. They'll get you started.
5: Thank you.
4: You'll learn more, make yourself a home, and after 3 years, you'll return to marry.
5: I beg your pardon?
4: To marry Clara.
5: Clara? Truly?
1: Seems you're a bit nervous, Mrs. Condiman, about Mr. Gray coming to dinner.
6: Greetings.
7: Oh, Reverend Gray, so glad you could make it.
6: I'm honored with the invitation. I've heard much about Major Warfield and his fine staff.
4: Men, the clergy has kindly come to pay you a visit.
6: Now, you can probably assume what this visit is about.
8: Turning over our souls. Yeah, we've heard it already.
9: Dolts, blockheads, brutes. Don't you know me now?
10: What? Captain, is it you?
11: Black Donald. But the doctor's horse just arrived at the stable all on the phone without his rider.
7: You must let me see him. You must. He's my father.
4: I know it is the end for me. Now, descend in, my lord.
7: You must be in such pain. I hate to see you like this.
4: Your face still brings me joy.
7: Only last evening, we were so happy.
4: Oh, child. If we've received good things from the hand of God,
7: then we must also receive the evil.
4: No. Nothing is evil if it's from God, my child. There's always a purpose, always a good. Have faith. God is still here. He's still good and working all things together for good.
7: But I need you.
4: A few years back, your dear friend Mrs. Rock fell ill, and her son landed on my doorstep. Do you recall, Travis?
5: I do, sir. I was terrified.
4: Yet because of that visit, because of that pain, Travis then came to work for me and achieved a noble profession and fell in love with you. Good came out of evil. The Lord is still at work. His hand guides you even though you can't see it.
9: Was Black Donald?
7: We were shocked as well.
1: The sheriff just announced it. Not a soul was suspicious of him.
7: He gave tools to the imprisoned man.
9: And did they escape?
1: Yes.
9: Oh, we caught them! We finally held them!
1: He truly is a master of disguise.
9: Oh, don't! Blockhead! The devil himself couldn't have deceived me so!
1: Oh, compose yourself, Uncle.
9: That wretch sat at my table. He ate my food! You even allowed him to sleep under our roof!
7: I apologize, sir.
9: Scammy! Look here, Mrs. Condiment. The way in which you worshipped that villain was a sight to behold!
7: He gave every indication of being a precious saint.
1: Uncle, be patient and don't blame Mrs. Condiment for being no wiser than you were yourself.
9: Everybody had to give way to precious Reverend Gray. Excellent Reverend Gray. Saintly Reverend Gray. My food fed to my enemy.
1: Have mercy, Uncle.
9: Mrs. continent, I desire that you will send in your account and supply yourself with a new situation. You'll be putting me to bed with Beelzebub next.
12: Oh, sir, please.
1: She has been in your service for over 30 years. You cannot live without the dear woman, and you are too irate to be sensible.

0: Dr. Williams. Thank you for returning.
1: For my dear friend, I'd do anything. How was our patient today?
0: Finally asleep. He was in a great deal of pain last night. It's getting worse.
1: He's dying, Travis. We know this.
0: He's been so good to me. And Clara, she will be devastated beyond repair.
2: Travis?
0: Sir, you're awake.
2: Listen to me. God doeth all things well. I do not feel it hard to die. Earth has been sweet to me, but heaven is sweeter.
0: Oh, Dr. Day.
2: I wish you to remain here with Clara and your mother for a few weeks. And then pursue the plan we laid out. Leave your good mother here to care for Clara and go to St. Louis to start your practice. And in the end, return and marry Clara with my full blessing.
0: Thank you.
2: But there is one promise I would have of you.
0: I give it to you before it is named.
2: My daughter is but 17. She's so gentle that her will bends to all she loves, especially to you. Travis, I want you to promise me that you will not marry until she be at least 20 years old.
0: I promise. Believe me, my love for Clara is so pure and so constant. I will visit her and make sure she is provided for. But I will wait as you wish.
2: I know you will be a good husband to her. And now to other things.

0: relative as executor of my estate should anything happen to me. Dr. Williams, would you kindly message him? You've acquired my will, yes?
1: I have.
0: I regret I've never gotten to know him well, but he is a man of character and high reputation. Travis, when he arrives, tell him that I desire for Clara to remain here at Willow Heights, being cared for by your mother until you return.
1: I will do all that you've requested.
0: Very good. Very good. Now, send in my daughter.

0: Do not think of me as lying in a grave. I will not be there.
1: No. No.
0: When you think of me, picture me cheerfully with my savior. And with your mother, who's been waiting for me all these years.
1: Yes, I will.
0: And seek for yourself, always, a nearer union with Christ. Know him intimately, dear. Hide his word deeply in your heart. I must leave you now. He will never leave you nor forsake you.
2: Clara.
1: He's gone.
2: I'm so sorry.
1: He's with the Lord. And he and my mother are rejoicing. And he is free and joyful.
2: Yes. Oh, Clara. Oh, my sweet Clara.
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5: More tea, Travers?
2: Oh, please. It's been quite a day.
5: Where is Clara?
2: She was exhausted with grief. Mm-hmm. She fell fast asleep shortly after we returned home.
5: Can you believe all the people at the service? They just kept coming.
2: You couldn't have wedged another person into the church. Dr. Day was a good and righteous man. Mm. He'll be missed by many.
5: Ourselves included. I was surprised the Guardian wasn't in attendance.
2: Dr. Williams said he'd received word that the Guardian would be arriving later today. Previous commitments didn't allow for an earlier arrival.
5: Oh, how sad. It would have been good for him to be there as a support for Clara.
2: Clara has much support already. You will remain with her here. I will write every week and visit when I can. I can oversee the money from St. Louis. The Guardian is only to make sure the last wishes are in order.
5: Yes. I suppose it is only a formality.
2: Well, that's likely him now.

0: I'll get it. There is some soup and bread left over in the kitchen. Could you warm it up? The man has been traveling all day. He's likely hungry.
1: Of course.
0: Hello. Welcome to... It can't be! Le Noir!
2: What a surprise. My dear old friend, Mari Rock. Why, the same beautiful woman who turned my head those 20 years ago and led me by her fatal charm.
0: I did no such thing. Why are you here?
2: I received word of Dr. Day's untimely death, of course. As his daughter's guardian, I've come at his request.
0: You're the guardian? How can that be?
2: Rather distant family-wise. Our paths haven't crossed since my dear half-sister's funeral long ago.
0: So he doesn't know you?
2: Only my reputation, which is beyond reproach.
1: Ah, hello. You must be Clara's guardian?
2: Yes, Colonel Gabriel Lenoir.
1: Oh, pleasure, sir.
0: Travis.
1: Yes?
0: Leave the food and retire to your room, please. I must speak to the Colonel privately.
1: Very well. I will see you at breakfast then, Colonel. Good night.
2: Your son, hmm? He looks rather like a certain major I know.
0: And I insist that you stay away from him.
2: Dear sweet Mara, why this resentment? Is it possible you could still be angry?
0: After all that you have done...
2: And you, the only woman who ever inspired me with a feeling worthy to be called passion.
0: Once again, your words are inappropriate, contemptible, and insulting. You forget that I am still a married woman, and I will remain that way.
2: Oh, I remember, Mara. I remember everything.
0: I'll have the servant show you to your apartment.

0: But you seemed so disturbed last night, Mother.
1: Why?
2: I don't want to say anything that might color your opinion of him. I'm sure he will be very fond of you, Clara, and will do what is best for you.
1: I'll keep an open mind, of course. I'd much rather just be surrounded with those with whom I'm familiar.
3: Oh, good morning. It is such a lovely day.
0: Indeed.
2: Colonel Lenoir, meet your ward, Clara. And this would be your guardian, Clara. Colonel Gabriel Lenoir.
3: An honor to meet you, my dear. You are more lovely than I even imagined.
1: Hello, Colonel.
3: Oh, please, call me Uncle. And I humbly offer my deepest condolences to you.
1: Thank you.
2: And this would be my son, whom you were only able to catch a glimpse of last night, Dr. Travers Ross.
0: That's nice to meet.
3: I recall. Clara, dear, you have a lovely home.
1: Mrs. Rock keeps it looking its very best.
3: Of course.
0: How were your travels yesterday, Colonel?
3: You remind me so much of your mother, Clara. May she rest in peace. She had such a gentle way as well.
0: Oh, Dr. Day has said similar things.
3: Boy, might you let the girl speak for herself?
1: I beg your pardon, but I'm not feeling very social right now in light of my grief. Dr. Rock is only meaning to conceal my rudeness.
3: Not rude at all. We're family. You needn't feel the pressure to engage in conversation.
0: It's been a difficult time. I'm sure you understand.
1: Travis was hoping to have a discussion with you today to explain some matters.
0: If it please you, sir.
3: Would he be speaking on your behalf?
1: Indeed. Travis and I are engaged.
3: Truly? I never heard this news.
2: You haven't exactly been in close contact with Dr. Day.
3: Oh, still, it seems as though the will would mention such a significant event.
1: It's quite recent. Besides, Dr. Rock was charged with the last uttered will of my dear father, so a meeting with him is most important.
3: The last uttered will, you say? I had supposed the will of my late brother-in-law was regularly drawn up and executed and in the hands of his attorney at Staunton.
1: So it is, but I refer to my father's last dying wishes, his verbal directions entrusted to his friend and student, Dr. Rock.
3: Last verbal instructions. Well, this would require corroborative evidence.
0: Such evidence you shall have. Dr. Williams will meet with us as well. Now, might I be granted an interview?
3: I'll see you at 2 o'clock today, Trayton.
0: That would be Travis.
1: That would be Dr. Rock.
0: It was Dr. Day's last wish that his daughter not be removed from the manor, but remain here until her 20th birthday under the matronly care of Mrs. Rock.
3: I see.
0: I have now delivered my whole message, sir, and have only to add that I hope, for Miss Day's sake, there will be no difficulty thrown in the way of her father's last wishes, which are also very decidedly her own.
3: Oh, doubtless they are. And also the wishes of yours and your mother's. I'm a man of the world, Mr. Rock. I understand your petty scheme perfectly.
0: There is no scheme.
4: I can attest that all that Dr. Rock is saying is exactly as Dr. Day presented it.
3: Of course, Dr. Williams. But all I see is a very pretty plan to trap an heiress.
0: Clara and I are deeply in love, sir.
3: I'm sure she believes so. I have another opinion. I think you're taking advantage of a young, grieving girl so that you and your mother can make out like bandits. I suppose he also gave you control over her fortune?
4: In fact, he did. I heard it myself.
3: You miscreant. How are we to know the doctor wasn't being coerced in some way? Or that he was even of sound mind?
4: I assure you, Dr. Day knew what he was saying.
3: And how can you be so certain? You know how delusional people may become on their deathbed, and from what I understand, the poor man was in a great deal of pain.
4: I've known this man for many years. I can tell you he was of sound mind.
3: Then if you're so well acquainted with him, would you say he's a sane and reasonable man?
4: Surely. One of the most reasonable men I've ever met.
3: Then how can we account for such a ridiculous final request? Why would a man hand over his fortune and his daughter to a young pauper?
4: How
3: that does not give creed to the proprieties of conventionalism, nor the future welfare of his daughter.
4: Dr. Day was not one who was a slave to the proprieties of conventionalism. He judged people by their hearts, their goodness, their humility, and their godliness.
3: Oh, well, that all sounds very lovely. But we're not here to tell a story. We're here to determine a man's will. And you've given me no reason to believe that these so-called last words are credible.
5: That's absurd.
3: We must follow that which we know to be true. His written will. A will that was made while the good doctor was clear-headed and healthy.
0: Well, I suppose this will need to be taken to court, then.
3: I suppose it will. I look forward to seeing you there.
6: 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Welcome back to Lamplighter Theater.
4: Testimonies were compelling. It helped that so many of the townspeople vouched for your character.
0: The judge will surely see to our side. Have you met him before?
4: He's only recently been assigned here, but I've never seen him prior to today.
7: Court is now in session. I have reviewed the evidence and find that there is a reasonable doubt that Dr. Day's final words, if they were ever spoken, were of sound mind. So we must rely on the evidence at hand, the will filed previously.
5: No, this can't be.
7: And Dr. Day's will states that the bulk of the estate was left to his esteemed brother-in-law, Gabriel Lenoir, in trust for his only daughter, Clara Day, until the latter should attain the age of 20. Gabriel Lenoir was appointed sole executor of the will, trustee of the property, and guardian of the heiress.
8: No! No, you cannot give me to
0: him! Dr. Williams, do something.
4: Call my friend.
7: Colonel Lenoir is an upstanding citizen, a military hero, and a successful businessman. I can't imagine a better person to be entrusted with Miss Day and her inheritance. Colonel, the decisions regarding the heiress are now in your hands.
0: Please.
8: No, no.
3: I shall assume charge over my ward and convey her to my own personal residence. Mrs. Rock, be so good as to prepare Miss Day's belongings. We'll set out from this place tomorrow morning, where I'll do my best to make Miss Day happy once again.
7: Very good. Court is

0: miss you both so much.
1: You will be close to our hearts and in our prayers.
2: Every minute. And this only strengthens my resolve to attain success, that I may rescue you as soon as I possibly can.
0: Yes, you will do well. And you promised to write.
2: Oh, how could I not? You shall have a letter every week, perhaps more.
0: And I will send them to you as well. And you, Mrs. Rock.
1: The Lord is good, Clara.
2: Yes. Yes.
3: Oh, dear me. I hate to break up this touching spectacle, but Clara and I must get back to Hidden House before dark.
0: Now, can I have all time?
2: Please.
3: Tut, tut, tut. Don't question your guardian, my dear. Insolence doesn't suit you. Miss Rock, you have 1 week to vacate the premises.
4: What?
0: You'll force her to leave? You can't...
3: Allow someone I hardly trust to live rent-free in your patriarchal home? I wouldn't dream of being so irresponsible with your inheritance.
4: What?
3: 7 days, Miss Rock. Come along, Clara.
2: The Lord bless and keep you, my love. The Lord abundantly bless you.
0: And you.
2: Goodbye, my angel.
0: Goodbye.
3: Into your seat now. To the Hidden House, quickly.
5: Yes, sir. Come!

0: Colonel, sir, you've returned.
1: This Dorcas is Clara Day. You will be attending to her. You'll always know her whereabouts, and you will never, ever, under any circumstances, allow her to leave the house.
2: Am I a prisoner now?
1: The world is full of miscreants. I only desire to keep you safe.
0: Well, where shall she stay?
1: The apartment on the fifth floor.
0: But, sir...
1: Do as I say.
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7: 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What's in this for you? And more importantly, what's in this for me?
1: Marry the girl.
2: 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No! It can't be! No!
4: I'm your host, John Reese Davis. We've enjoyed our visit with you. Come back soon. 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
1: 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I'm Rhett Palmer. 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

in fairy tales. I guess I've outgrown them, but that doesn't mean that I don't believe that there's something bigger than me. 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
1: This is Donna True with True Reflections on Aging with Grace. Listen as I share a very important point with you concerning critical issues of the aging experience. Are you a caregiver for someone whose memory is changing? We will have lots of tips for you that may make your daily life easier. Rule number one is summed up as, do not argue. Here's an example. You and your spouse have been going to the same restaurant for years, but yesterday when you arrived, your spouse said, "Oh, I've never been here before." You are quite surprised, and being in the real world, you promptly corrected them and said, "Of course you have been here before. We've been coming here for 10 years. Your spouse gets upset, they do not believe you, and dinner is ruined. Please rethink your response. You are trying to bring them into the real world, but that is not their world. Ask yourself, does it matter that they think we have never been here before? A response that helps them save face as well as keeps your blood pressure down would be something like, "I'm sure we're going to have a great meal here tonight." Think about this. Do you want to be right or do you want to be happy? As long as there are no safety issues involved, go with the flow. Did I say something today that got your attention? I'm Donna True and I can be reached at 772-223-7800, Council on Aging of Martin County at the Kane Center. That's 772-223-7800.

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I would like to invite you to join us on Until We Meet Again broadcast every Wednesday at 2 a.m. starting August the 5th for praise, worship, Christian fellowship, and encouragement found only in the scriptures.

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0: Hello, I'm Charles Stanley. God is amazing in so many ways. One that still leaves me in awe is the fact He's always available to us. 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
1: I'd like that too.
2: And I got to say, that changed everything in our relationship. So I just want to encourage any of you that you're coming up on issues in your life that you know are not the best way to go about relationships or anything. Things that you look at on your phone, things that you're reading, where your mind goes, just the way you're handling relationships, business, all these things, dietary things. Lord, give me a desire to change and do these your way and not my way. And when you ask for that desire, my experience is he gives it to you. And not only that, he follows it up by giving you the power or the ability to actually do this. And so this is what I think the kanos kistis, the becoming a new creation. And ultimately, I'm going to hold up this picture here of this is a mountain that in the Bavarian Alps that I was walking with some friends, and it was a rainy day, and we were walking around this lake, and all of a sudden the clouds parted and this mountain just suddenly appeared, and we all ran out on the dock and took pictures of this mountain. I call it Mirror Mountain because look at the reflection. The reflection is so incredible to the actual issue or to the mountain. And 2 Corinthians 3:18 says, as the Spirit of the Lord works within us, we become more and more like him and reflect his glory even more. And that is an incredible image of reflecting his glory even more. And so this is, I think, Rhett, this is the process of this purification of your heart.
1: You know, this reminds me of Francis of Assisi, who said, preach Christ at all times, but only use words as a last resort. And, you know, as we get older, I realize that you're right, kindness opens hearts.
2: But just remember, Francis also spent almost a year in Egypt trying to convince one of the Muslim leaders there to accept Christ. He used plenty of words in his ministry. Actions do speak louder than words. So here we are going through a process of recognizing our own brokenness, of getting realizing the effects and mourning the effects of sin in our life. We are now getting angry at sin. We're deciding it's time to do something. And this is where the Lord now gives us a desire and he starts giving us an action. We're hungering and thirsting for his ways rather than our ways. We're looking around us and we're not judging the people that are caught up in their own behavior because we're all in the same boat. As this process is going on, we're being transformed. We're becoming more pure in heart. We're becoming this new person. And finally, verse 9 says, blessed are the peacemakers, for they shall be called sons of God. Now, this word peacemakers is not those that stop fights. This is a word that means those who bring the peace of God that they have experienced to those around them who have yet to receive it. We become peacemakers. We become people that are bringing the message of having a relationship with God, a peace with God. And so you see the process here? This is the Beatitudes are not individual virtues that we have to strive for. I think when we look at them in a progressive sense, they describe the process that we're all involved in of coming to our end of our wits, desperately needing God, realizing there's things going on in our life that are not going well. We're mourning that. We're asking God, please help us. Give us a desire. And by golly, we're not being judgmental to the people around us. And he's giving us the power, the ability to walk with him. And our heart is being changed. And we get transformed from self-serving people to people that are looking at the needs of the people around us. And we become good ambassadors, good witnesses, because now we have a peace with God, a relationship with him, and we very naturally want to bring it to others. And
1: you know, I'd like to add this little aside here. Don't ring the bell yet. But when I encountered Billy Graham, Dr. Billy Graham, and I interviewed him for my radio show, I sort of melted in his presence because he was the kindest, nicest man. Now, he looked me directly in the eye. He was firm. He was not weak. but he was there. You could see he had no agenda for self. It was all about me and my listeners. And I will look back at some of the programs now they play on YouTube of him preaching. He spoke with authority, but he did not yell at people, and he did not point the finger. He said, you know, we sin.
2: Right,
1: you know,
2: of course. Okay.
1: And I mean, his gentleness really melted my heart.
2: Yes. So I think what Jesus is describing here is something that Billy really personified. And because he recognized his own desperate need for God. And you notice so much of the messages that he gave were very simple messages. And I just I have a book that I found that my dad purchased years ago, and I was looking through some old books, and it was about Billy Graham's campaign in England. I think it was 1955 or 56. And when he was speaking to large crowds, there was a huge revival. But when he went to Oxford, there was so much criticism of this brash young man from North Carolina bringing a very simple message of the gospel. And the intellectuals of Oxford were scoffing at the simplicity of his message. So Billy sort of boned up on his quotes from famous Christians and philosophers. And he really, the first 4 days of his ministry there, he was going down the intellectual persuasion route, and there was nothing happening. Finally, on his last day, he started off in Genesis, and he went through the Bible, and he went through every place where a blood sacrifice was required for a rectification of the relationship with God, and he spoke about the blood of Jesus and how it purifies our sins, and it's the blood of Jesus, him dying for us on the cross. And it was a very profound message. And guess what happened? As it ended, people stood around, and over 400 people received Jesus that night. It's a very simple message that he gave. Our great need.
1: Who was that that gave that message?
2: Billy Graham, the guy that you're talking.
1: Wow.
2: And this is a reminder of me of what it comes down to. It's the blood of Jesus that has purified my sins. He really, really does love me. So I think the Beatitudes start off with this sort of intimate need of God that we have in our life, and him showing up for us and bringing his power into our life through his Holy Spirit, where we actually are able to address areas of our sin and become more and more like him, less self-centered, more other-centered, and much more effective in very naturally bringing this message of restored relationship with Christ to the world. This is the starting point of true discipleship. And so Matthew records this is Jesus' opening to his most famous teaching. Now, the next area that Jesus addresses is our relationships with those around us. So would you start off reading in verse 13, Rhett, you are the salt of the earth.
1: Believers are salt and light. You are the salt of the earth. But if the salt loses its flavor, how shall it be seasoned? It is then good for nothing but to be thrown out and trampled underfoot by men. Want me to continue?
2: Yes.
1: Okay. You are the light of the world. A city that is set on a hill cannot be hidden, nor do they light a lamp and put it under a basket, but on a lampstand, and it gives light to all who are in the house. Let your light so shine before men that they may see your good works and glorify your Father in heaven.
2: Okay, so here's a famous passage, salt and light. Okay. Now, salt has a special significance to Bible people. Think about it for a moment. You can dissolve salt in water, then evaporate it, it returns to the same crystalline structure. You can try to burn it, but it doesn't burn. Now, salt was used for flavoring food and for salting fish and other meals to meats to prolong their shelf life. So you can go into a Bedouin community today, and you can go into a tent in a Bedouin community, which we have been in, and you will notice there's a clump of salt in a bowl that's on the table. And I want to show you this picture, because you can go to the Dead Sea, and you see, you can just pick up clumps of salt that are lying along the shore. And this is my daughter, Michaela, picking up clumps of salt and just piling them up. Mm-hmm. And you'll notice that the clumps of salt have some dirt mixed in with them. Okay? You notice that?
1: Mm-hmm.
2: And you place that clump of salt on the table, and you break it up with your fingers, and you sprinkle it over your food for flavoring. And there's a certain point where there's more dirt in the bowl than there is salt, and that's when the lady of the house, so to speak, or somebody comes and takes the salt, walks over to the door of the tent, and throws it outside and puts a fresh clump on.
1: Mm.
2: Now, archaeologists can identify the streets in ancient communities by the salinity content. So this comment

0: salt, so you toss what's in there out and you put a fresh clump on.
1: But he says if you loses its saltiness, does that mean that we are capable of losing?
0: I think we could go down many roads, but let's stick to a practical understanding of what was going on in the culture.
1: All right.
0: That you're just taking a bowl that's mixed with salt and dirt, because you've lost a lot of the saltiness, right? And you toss it out the door, because archaeologists can identify the streets of ancient cities by the salinity content, okay? Now, in our culture, we put salt on our food for flavor. My friends on the Cocoa River, they when they catch fish and they hunt and they make jerky, they put salt on their meat and salt on the fish to preserve them. So the normal understanding of this passage of what does being salt of the earth mean, it means to be a flavor of our culture, to be a preservative of our values. But as we look in the Hebrew scriptures, we see there's even more significance to the understanding of what salt is. For example,
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3: Welcome to Faith of a Pharmacist. I'm Blair Coolwind, where we focus on faith and science. Let's explore. Importance of Genesis. When a righteous judge hands out justice, we immediately realize the penalty for the transgression must be commensurate with the crime committed. Good judges never reduce a sentence of judgment based on transgressor's promise to improve future behavior. We can all hope for changed hearts, but the issue at hand is transgression and a proper penalty. That's real justice. Clear-minded communities, even nations, see the wisdom of laws with standardized penalties. We also realize the complete payment of penalty secures the freedom for the transgressor. Adam had but one commandment to comply with. It might not seem grievous to the casual reader of Genesis. After all, was not it only about eating a forbidden piece of fruit? Absolutely not. It goes way beyond that. Adam knew well beforehand of the catastrophic effects and consequences of transgression. Likewise, Eve also. In spite of God's warning, Adam chose against his loving Lord's only commandment. Death would be the penalty, not only to Adam and Eve, but to all offspring in the future. That's you and me. In addition, Adam's legal dominion would also suffer and be subject to death, namely all of nature, which God placed Adam in charge of. In short, Adam made a royal mess of it all. Now the Lord in his goodness, love, mercy, and grace provided a pathway back to restoration. Genesis chapter 3, verse 15 initiates the journey. This pathway could not be accomplished without the paid penalty of punishment acceptable to God alone. An absolute sacrifice beyond any amount of money, precious stones, and or gold or silver. Only a perfect life, undeserving of death, the absolute epitome of goodness, actually sinless, would qualify to meet Adam and subsequently the world's need for payment of the transgression. Jesus, the Christ, part of God himself, the living Son of God, became the perfect penalty payment. His mercy and grace, he sacrificed himself in our behalf. We need only avail ourselves of this gift beyond all gifts to legally enter the kingdom of God. No work or merit allowed or accepted, only faith in the person of Jesus Christ, the complete and final payment for your sins forever. Our problems began in Genesis, a worthwhile study for those interested in God's perspective. Matthew 5:13 tells us we are the salt of this world. Be a light and stay salty, my friends.

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1: 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Welcome back. 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
2: James Bruce.
1: He likes to say his name.
2: No, it sounded like a news show where you go,
1: we wanted to have
2: Louie, and then the other newscaster would say, and I'm so-and-so. She didn't quite get it. I wasn't going to bring it up again. I was like, oh.
3: I want to say my name, too, then, if everybody's saying their name.
1: Yeah, right? This is Kingdom News, the good news station. Hallelujah. So, so we're going to be talking. We're at the King's Table. That's the segment that we do, and it's Jesus' Table with Pastor Tom. And one of the things he's been discussing at our church on Wednesday nights, which you're welcome to attend, it's in Fort Pierce. So if you'd like to, you can always call me, 631-745-7980. And you could also listen online at mytcvc.com. And you can listen to the teachings for Wednesday or the sermons on Sunday, which are very good. And I'm on some of them, too. So is James. So you can listen to some of the teachings there. But we've been talking about praying for things, right, Pastor?
3: Yes.
1: And why we pray for things, and should we be praying for things, and why? What are we praying for, actually? You know, because we could pray amiss. And it says in Matthew 6:8, your Father knows the things you have need for of before you even ask him. So I'm going to open it up with that, Pastor, and you just, I know that you have a lot to say on this.
3: Are you sure I've got a
1: Yeah, the Holy Spirit.
3: Yeah. Yeah, well, when I first started studying the kingdom of God, and God led me in that direction, and I started reading the Bible, I asked the Holy Spirit to show me things the way that I was thinking as a Amen. Christian and not thinking as basically a kingdom person. And so I started in Matthew. You know, I figured I'd go through the four Gospels. I got as far as Matthew chapter 6, which is verse 25. It said, Jesus was speaking. He said, therefore I say unto you, take no thought or don't worry about what you shall eat or what you shall drink, or for your body what you shall put on. Is not the life more than meat, and the body more than raiment? Behold the fowls of the air, for they sow not, neither do they reap, nor gather into barns, yet your heavenly Father feeds them. Are you not much better than they? Which of you, by taking thought, can add one cubit unto your stature? And why take thought for raiment? Consider the lilies of the field, how they grow, they toil not, neither do they spin. And yet I say unto you that even Solomon in all his glory was not arrayed like one of these. Wherefore, if God so clothes the grass of the field, which today is, and tomorrow is cast into the oven, shall he not much more clothe ye of little faith? Therefore, take no thought or don't worry, saying, what shall we eat, what shall we drink, what shall we wear? And when I read this scripture the first time, the Holy Ghost impressed on me right off the bat that Jesus was telling us not to worry about different things in our life. And I thought it was all about worry, but as he explained more to me, he showed me basically that up to that point, I was doing exactly what it told me not to do. Mm-hmm. My whole life was about going to work, getting enough money to pay the rent, getting enough money to pay for the house, getting enough money to pay for the car. My whole life was going to work to get all these things. And Jesus comes along with a kingdom mindset and says, don't even think about these things. Well, not only was I thinking about them, but I was worrying about them and everything else, because mm-hmm. that's what the whole world does. We're trying to get things. We're trying to get everything taken care of. We're trying to survive. We're trying to keep going. So when I read that, he said that, it really messed me up mm-hmm. because my mind was in a completely different direction. And I just thought to myself, Jesus, why shouldn't you worry about this stuff? Everybody does it. And I've got pretty good at it, you know, worrying about it. And I didn't know what was happening. So basically, he showed me that my number one priority wasn't the things of this world, and I repeat, things of this world,
1: right.
3: But my number one priority here was basically what he said later then, which is verse 33. My job was to seek first his kingdom Amen. And right alignment with that kingdom, and when I do that, all these things that I'd spend my whole life worrying about, trying to get, working overtime to do, saving money to do, would be added unto me spiritually or supernaturally by the Spirit of God and Hallelujah. By God himself. So I had to get off the things type of attitude and get on the kingdom mindset. And it was really a difficult thing to do, because I would say that most people listening out there right now, their whole lives consist of what my life consisted of. What do? You get up. You go to work. You make some money. You bring the check home on Friday. You hope that that check makes it to Saturday. Sometimes it does. Sometimes it don't. Mm-hmm. But that wasn't what I was supposed to be interested in at all. I was supposed to be interested in his kingdom and his will rather than basically the things of this world. And he would take care of the things of this world.
1: Amen. And even as Christians, you can still not have the kingdom mindset mm-hmm. where you're still praying or asking or begging for things, even though you know you've been called by God. You're asking him for the things that you think you need to fulfill his call for you. Meanwhile, it's about his will and what he desires you to have for his call. And that's why we get disappointed sometimes, or we feel like, what's the use? Or we stop blaming God when we're not receiving what we think we need for to even fulfill what our purpose is in the kingdom, because we're still in that old mindset of, I have to make this happen. I need these things because that's what the world tells me I need in order to do those things, you know, and that's where we stumble and fall. And that's what God's trying to say. The things that are even our basic needs, and those are the things we need the most, the mm-hmm. basic stuff. And he says, I provide for those things. So how much more would he provide for the things that are supernatural that we think are impossible to get?
3: And the supernatural things he gives us are not really for us anyway.
1: Exactly.
3: They're for us to do his will, basically, and seek his kingdom first. And mm-hmm. and all it did, what I was doing, was it brought me a lot of anxiety, because a lot of times people got things that I'd been praying for mm-hmm. forever, and I didn't get them.
1: Yeah.
3: So in other words, I was jealous. I was
1: yeah.
3: mad.
1: Right.
3: I was upset. I was upset at God because, you know, I've been in the church for 30 years. This person came in for 2 days, and they're getting what I'm not getting. Blah, blah, blah, blah, blah.
1: Right.
3: You know, and God was trying to straighten me out on saying that that's I'm not a respecter of persons.
1: Man.
3: Basically, they found the key to the victory, which was to put God's will and God's kingdom first rather than my own things.
1: Right.
3: And basically everything I was praying for wasn't to benefit God. None of it was to benefit God. It was all to benefit me.
1: Right.
3: What I needed, what I wanted to do, what I thought I should have, what I thought I could have. You know, it had nothing to do. So my prayer list completely got destroyed at that time. I just ripped it up and threw it away, and I started trying to find out what God's will was, and then putting my faith in God's will for my life rather than the things I thought God had to give me. God was basically my, if you want to put it that way, genie in a bottle. In other words, if I needed something, if I rubbed God enough by going to church enough, or being nice
1: or
3: enough,
1: Santa Claus.
3: Or fasting yeah. enough, or whatever, God would look down and say, oh, I got to bless that boy. Oh, yeah, but it didn't work that way. See, I had to get over and switch over into God's will, God, what God wanted to do. And when I did that, then all these things started just supernaturally, naturally coming into my life. And all at once, I was getting out of debt, and I was starting to have mm-hmm. money for things, but I wasn't even thinking about money anymore. All at once, I switched over. I wanted to do why I was put here
1: Amen.
3: To begin with. So that eliminated also faith in my life.
1: Because
3: mm-hmm. I was taught my whole faith was to have enough faith to
1: you
3: get these
1: things.
3: And then yep. I found out I wasn't even supposed to believe in for these things or faith in for these things. So I lost faith in my prayer list in one day.
1: So it's really, yeah, it's true, though. It's really faith in the promises and what God already provided, you know, and that's where we can, you know, again, stumble and fall. And that's why it's so important that when we love God, we love him with all our heart, because in our heart is really the motive of what we are seeking. And if we're not seeking him first, it says day and night, Christ-minded. What is he, what's his will? What's his thoughts? What's his desire? If I seek him first, then I'll know that through my day. I might not even know when I receive something what it's for yet. Most of the time I don't. And then he reveals it to me as the day goes by. Mm-hmm. I'm like, you know, and I don't even know it was a gift until I needed it, you know, and then he shows it because I gave you that this morning. I'm like, oh, praise the Lord, that scripture, you know. But if you don't seek him first, that's the main key, is going to him first in all things, everything that I do. It's just mind. It's what is it? Christ-minded or consciousness, God consciousness. It's just inviting him in everything, every thought, basically. Even if we think it's nothing when you're driving, you think, you know, and then you just recognize that you give it to him.
2: Oh. Amen.
3: Yeah.
2: And they're all looking at me like,
3: well, you got to put your hand up or something, James, or stand on top of the table and start dancing around here or something so we know when you want to jump in there.
2: Yeah,
3: or
2: not. But,
1: oh, we're doing good.
2: Yeah, sound like you're struggling. I'll help you out.
3: Okay, thanks. I think we'll be all right. Thanks for the help, though. Yeah, in Philippians chapter 2, you can see Paul had a kingdom mindset in verse mm-hmm. 20. He said, for I have no man like-minded who will naturally care for the welfare of God. for all their own they seek, not the things of Jesus Christ. Mm-hmm. And when I read that, I said, yeah, that's me, verse 20 and 21. Mm-hmm. That's where I'm at right now, because everything I was believing God for was for me and for mine and for this or for that and getting things done. But I didn't understand that, you know, I thought maybe God was put here for me.
1: Mm-hmm.
3: You know, here I am. God must be put here for me. He's supposed to be doing everything for me. So why isn't he doing everything for me? And I forgot that he created me and he put me here for him. The Bible says I was created by him, but I was also created for him, which means I'm supposed to be doing here on earth what he put me here to do. And as long as I'm doing that, I don't have a problem with the things I was praying for and seeking that weren't didn't have anything to do with God himself at all. So once I switched over, that's when all at once I came out of debt. All at once I started prospering, all at once things. Because I'll tell you what, if you start doing the will of God, and the Bible calls us co-laborers with him, we're supposed to be laboring with him, not him laboring with us or doing whatever. But if you do that, then God will make sure that you have everything that you need to get done his will in this earth. And he told us not to be conformed to this world, but be transformed by the renewing of your new mind. And I thought it said, so you can perform the perfect will for me. But it said the perfect will for God. And I, you know, sometimes when you're thinking that way, you miss words in there. And I just thought it was for me. So the more I get, you know, transformed to God, I'm going to have all this money coming in. But I didn't. It was for

0: Right. No idea that he wanted me to speak in front of people for him. Mm-hmm. I had no idea. But then when I started studying the Word of God, it helped me to put faith in the things that I needed for him, yeah. not the things I needed for me.
1: Yeah. Yeah. You know, when you were sharing the about for his will, you know, that we transform for God's purpose, for his will, you know, even with other people, that it just brought, just if you're struggling and you're saying, if only that person would change, then my life would get better, mm-hmm. right? That's yeah. like we were doing that even with that.
0: Sure.
1: And even if someone does change, it's really for the glory of God. Mm-hmm. So you pray people do get transformed, but not so your life gets better, so that the kingdom of heaven, God, can expand here on earth as it is in heaven. It's so that they can service God and be in a relationship with God. So even if, you know, because years ago, before, even in the beginning of my walk, my journey with the Lord, it was about that. It was about, like, if all these people would just know who God is and change and, you know, but it was really...
0: Just straighten
1: so,
0: up.
1: So my life would be a better place yeah. to go to. But today, it's really, even in that thought, you know, we always want to say, if this person would do this, then my life would be better. If you can just change, this is where kingdom mindset starts to change. It's the turn. It's the repenting. Turn your thinking towards for God's glory. If that person can change for God's glory so that they can do God's purpose for their life. And pray that instead of, you know, declaring, if they would only change so my life would get better. If when they do that, then I can do this. If you can change that, even in your own personal relationships, you start with God. But it's you and him first. You see, it got easier for me when I started applying that in my inner being with the Lord. Like, okay, so everything that happens in my life, you know, my change. And sometimes there are things that change that I didn't even know needed to be changed, that changed because he needed them to be changed, mm-hmm. you know. But the fact that you show up and you're giving him your heart in the morning, you're seeking him, he will do things that you didn't even, that you're not even aware of, that needed to be done, and then you come out the other side, and you're like, "Oh, now I get it." And the revelation of who he is in our lives when we can really look back and see how he transforms us and makes us start to think differently and will differently, line up with his will for other people what he wills for other people, and he desires. But really, all the promises are already there. And that's what we're manifesting. That's what we're allowing him to manifest through us. It's him through us, what he already gave us. So,
0: yeah, we were using faith basically to manifest things
1: yes.
0: in the natural realm. And that's not what God wants. Mm-mm. God wants us to put faith in what he's already done and yes. provided for us. So we start to manifest it. That's why in Peter, it says, according to his divine power, he has given us all things that Hallelujah. Pertain to life and godliness. So there's no sense praying for things for life and godliness if he's already given them mm-hmm. to me. They belong to me. Through the knowledge of him that has called us to glory and virtue, whereby are giving unto us exceeding great and precious promises, that by these what? These precious, great and precious promises, you will be partakers of the divine nature, having escaped the corruption that is in the world through lust. Mm-hmm. So my faith was no longer in things, it was in what he did for me. In other words, faith in my holiness that he's already provided,
1: Amen.
0: Faith in my righteousness, faith in my power, faith in my anointing, faith in my ability to preach the gospel. Faith had a switch to things that he's already provided for me, because the more I took on his nature, the
1: yes.
0: more effective I was in furthering mm-hmm. his kingdom, which is what I was put here to do to begin with. And it says here at the end that if we do that, put on the divine nature, we escape the corruption in the world.
1: Hallelujah.
0: Well, I was taught for years to escape the corruption in the world,
1: and
0: I would put on the divine nature. Well, that didn't work, because I couldn't do it. I couldn't do it with the corruption. I couldn't fight it off. I couldn't quit getting angry. I couldn't get
1: right.
0: upset. I couldn't, all this stuff. I couldn't get rid of it because I didn't have the power to do that. But when I used faith to put on righteousness, sin started leaving my
1: Amen.
0: Life, because once I was righteous people don't sin. I was anointed. So praise God, I didn't have to worry if I was going to be anointed or not. I was full of the power of God. All these things that Jesus has already provided for us. That's what faith is. Faith is now.
1: Right.
0: What now?
1: Amen.
0: I'm anointed now.
1: Amen.
0: Hope is I'm going to be anointed next week, but you're already anointed now.
1: That's
0: so
1: right.
0: when I put my faith in what God wanted, who he made me, what he wanted me to do, how he wanted me to do it, that's what started revealing from the inside of me. And I'll tell you, the more revelation you get from God, the more revelation you'll get from God.
1: Yes.
0: If you're saying no to the revelation that God is trying to show you, you might as well forget it, because you're not going any further till you finally agree with

0: him and get it over with.
1: Right.
0: You know, I mean, I tried to teach God, but he already knew a lot of things that I didn't know. So he had to straighten me out on a few things. So he would straighten me out on things. And I mean, I've had some arguments with God. Of course, I've lost every one, but I've had quite a few arguments with him on, you know, I'm not holy. I'm not righteous. I'm not anointed. Everybody gets up there, prays for the anointing one before they preach. And I'm going to pray for the anointing. And he said, how do you know if you're going to get it? And I said, well, I guess if I do good, I got it. If I stunk, I didn't get it that day. I don't really know what happened for sure. And but then once I knew I had it, I could stand up there knowing that the ability of God was with me to go ahead and do what God wanted done in that situation. So the faith that you have out there, you've got to find the precious promises, as it talks about here. And the promises that you find, basically, then you start, you implement them in your life by believing them. And the Bible says you may draw back in your faith. Why is that? Because there's going to be other evidence that comes into your life that tells you that what God's saying is not right. And if you draw back, then he's not pleased with you. Why? Because he wants you to be what he's already made you to be.
1: Amen.
0: But it takes your faith to do that.
1: Amen. Amen. And the other thing is, take no thought. Don't stay in the natural. The natural senses is when we take our own thoughts back. And he says, stop thinking. You know, your thoughts are not his thoughts. And if you go into the spiritual senses, then we get, it reveals, the revelation starts to occur where we can. And the things that we're talking about are the promises. It's just, I just really want to, you know, keep saying that, because we keep thinking things are of this world and the things of the promises. And without faith, we can't even see what they are, because we're not allowing the Holy Spirit to reveal it to us, what those promises are. And then to be bold in those promises. That's what it takes, faith to motivate, to be bold. And that's all, that's what it's about. It's not, I have to build my faith up to get them. We already have them. I have the faith in them that they are already there. They're provided. And then be them. Let them manifest through me, like righteousness, holiness, healing, all these things that we, that God talked about, that we're just reminding people what the word says. That's why it's so important that we, this is the mind of Christ, of God, the Bible. If you want to know how God thinks, what his imaginary, what he imagines, what he wills for, you know, we're in his image and likeness, image, imagine, his thoughts, we're in his thoughts. Find out what his thoughts are. We read the Bible, we spend time with him, and he reveals, we allow the Holy Spirit. I always say, Holy Spirit, have your way with me. Teach me something today. Even if I'm reading just a little something that's scriptural, I say, Holy Spirit, teach me something that I can't see in the natural, something that you can only show me in the spiritual. And then he shows me things, the things that we are really searching for as the spiritual person that we are, the spirit man. You know, that's the real being that God created in us. The natural has been distorted. So if we, you know, and it is an opinion, it's my imagery of what I think I see. Becky. Like, yeah.
2: Yes, that's right.
0: Yeah, and in the kingdom of God, too, you talked about reading something in the morning. Even if you get a kingdom mindset, even if you don't have time to read the Bible, maybe in the morning, you'll find a situation that day that God will teach you. Yeah. I mean, the Holy Spirit doesn't come and go just when you read the Bible or on Sunday church. He's with you all the time. So you're going to run into somebody maybe who's just completely terrible that day, and you're going to find out what the scripture means, that we love people unconditionally.
1: Amen.
0: And you're going to have to make a choice. Am I going to do that, or am I going to punch this guy in the face and run away someplace else?
1: Right.
0: So what is it? It's a teaching tool, and the Spirit of God's going to bring that scripture up in you. And when your feelings are going crazy and your emotions are going crazy and everything's rising up in you, you're going to hear this little voice that says, love everybody unconditionally.
1: Yes.
0: And you're going to, and then you're going to love them anyway.
1: That's right.
0: And you're going to hug them anyway and do what you're supposed to do, because that's a learning experience. Now,
1: amen.
0: You didn't read that from, you learned it from beginning from the Bible, but you had to act it out then. And if you don't act on things, they're not going to work. And like Luann says, all the promises of God are important, but if you read it from an Old Testament mentality, you're always going to be trying to attain these promises.
1: Right.
0: Jesus came and fulfilled all these promises that have already been taken care of for you. The Bible in 2 Corinthians says, verse 20, it says, for all the promises of God in Jesus are yes,
1: amen,
0: and they are amen.
1: Hallelujah.
0: That means they're done. That's why it says, faith is now.
1: Yeah.
0: Now faith is the substance. It's not, you're not faithing for something for the future.
1: Mm-mm.
0: You're faithing in something now. So faith in my anointing or my power or my authority or my victory doesn't get me that. It basically activates what I already have in my life. So I start living in that at this time. When I first got born again, all I did is I had faith in things. I had faith in the things of God. I never had faith in the God of things. I had faith in the things of God.
1: Right.
0: So, and that ran into trouble because I had faith maybe for some money. I needed some money. I needed a car. I needed this. So I'd have faith. And all at once, you know, I'd get a little extra money. It's coming. God finally heard me. It's working. And then the next day would come and nothing would happen. And the next day the car'd break down and my faith is getting less and less. And then it's getting close to the time where I got to make a payment and I'm going crazy and I'm upset and I'm everything else. Why? Because my faith wasn't in God and what he said.
1: Amen.
0: It was in the things of God. And when the things of God did show up, I got mad at God. If I had faith in things, how many know God is the same yesterday, today, and forever? So it kept me in line with him, and I didn't have to. I said, doesn't matter. I got faith in God. Don't look like it's happening. Doesn't matter. I got faith in God. And God said he'd supply all my needs according to his riches and glory. See, it helped me stay on the word of God to begin with and trust God rather than trusting and looking at the things in the natural where I thought God wasn't doing what he was supposed to do.
1: Amen. And that's so important, and I believe that somebody listening, that some revelation just happened, because it's so important to understand. Well, we understand by faith too. We understand God by faith.
0: Yes.
1: So what Pastor just said, it's believing in the things of God or God of the things. You know, who's God in your life? That's where the heart. That's why he says you can confess with your mouth, but you got to believe in your heart. You see, we can say, oh, God says I should be prosperous and all these, but am I believing in God being already providing it for me, or am I believing that he will give it to me if I beg enough, if I read enough, if I talk enough? That's not what it is. It's believing in, it's already been done. He already declared it. He's a king. He can't go back on his word. And if you know about kingdoms and laws, and this is what the Bible's about. It's about a government, you know. And if you learn about kingdom governments, you'll know God really well, because he's very faithful and it's very true. What the king says, he's not going to go back. He already declared it. It's already done. So he already gave it to you. You don't have to go searching for it. Just seek him and his will and his way, and he'll reveal it to you. That's what it means. It'll reveal itself in your life. So.
0: And the natural things, too, basically, they really don't bring peace and joy and success anyway. I mean, they're like the Bible says, you're not going to take any of them to heaven with you. I mean, you came here with nothing. You're basically going to leave with nothing. And we put such strong things in things and our faith in things all the time. And for me, this was especially important, especially when I read that, you know, by his stripes, I was healed. And everybody told me, well, if you're healed, you're healed. And I thought that, well, that made sense. And, you know, Psalm 103 said he heals all my diseases. So I thought, well, then I'm going to live in divine health if he said this. I'm going to put my faith, and I put my faith in the healing of God.
1: Amen.
0: But what happened was then when a symptom hit my body, the first day, bless God, I'm healed from the top of my head to the soles of my feet. I woke up the next day, felt twice as bad as the first day, and I thought, bless God. And then the next day I felt better. I said, hallelujah. And the next day I felt worse. And the next day, well, what am I doing? I'm double-minded. I'm going back and forth. Why? Because my faith was in the healing of God, but not in God. It didn't matter how I felt on Monday, Tuesday, Wednesday, or Thursday. God still said he would heal all my diseases, and by his stripes I was healed. So it got me to a place where I quit being double-minded about everything. Let's face it. When we started out, we were no-minded.
1: Exactly.
0: So at least we became double-minded, you know, because we found out some of the promises. I'm at least double-minded.
1: At least we can shoot
0: double-minded,
1: and maybe get 50%.
0: I'm all the way. God, hallelujah. I'm confused, but at least I'm headed in the right direction. So when I started putting my faith in God, it didn't matter how I felt that day, good or bad or the other. I didn't get that excited when I felt better or when I felt worse, because my faith was in God in that situation and not in the healing of God. And then I couldn't get mad at God, or the other way I could. I've been believing for 1 week now. Nothing's happening. I don't know what you're doing up there, God. Do you even know I'm down here anymore? What's going on? I mean, everybody says that you should be healed by now. I know I should be healed by now. Well, it didn't work that way. See, but my faith was in the wrong thing. And when I learned that about divine health, I started applying it. And it's the same formula, if you want to put it that
1: way,
0: to everything in your life.
1: That's right.
0: If you put faith in God. And Jesus came and he looked at the disciples and said, have faith in God. He never said, have faith in the things of God and take your chance. So Jesus knew what he was talking about. Have faith in the God kind of faith. And the God kind of faith is faith in God.
1: Right. Amen. Yeah. And not in the healing or in the prosperity. And you see, we want to put that. We don't realize we're doing it. There's no condemnation, because I've been guilty of it. And sometimes I got to catch myself, you know, in the moment. Healing of even forgiveness, you know what I mean? Like, am I putting my faith in the forgiveness? If I forgive, then my life is going to get better. Or am I putting it in God, the God of forgiveness. He gave me forgiveness, you know, and that's if we just shift it just a little bit and be conscious about what we're shifting, conscious about God first, you know, in our lives, then things will start to shift in your life. Everything starts to shift in your life.
0: Yeah, when you line up with the word, things really do start to get better, yeah. Believe it or not. I mean, even when you read about things that you don't want to change, and there's quite a few when you first start out. Yeah. I mean, a lot of things that you thought you were doing right, and then you find out that God's got a different way of doing it like this. You know, my whole prayer list that I had for 10 years was just a total basic waste of time, and the way I was thinking was a total waste of time. I was trying to almost manipulate God to get what I wanted. You know, look, God, I went to church twice on Sunday and once the next day, and you should be doing this for me, not understanding that he wants to provide for us. He's our Father. So basically, I had a pagan mentality at that time. I was trying to convince God. I was trying to get God to do something. And that's really what religion taught me. And if you're living in religion all your life, you're trying to impress some kind of God to get you something. Mm-hmm. I mean, if you read the Old Testament, there's a moon god. Mm-hmm. You know, everybody's got a little G-O-D or a big G-O-D, whatever you want. And they had a moon god, and they had a sex god, and they had all these people. And what did they do? They brought it offerings, and they brought it sacrifices, to try to get that moon to do what it was supposed to do, or the rain god to do. And we're not better as Christians. Mm-mm. I mean, we bring our works and everything that we're doing for God. God, did you see me? I gave $20 to so-and-so. We're doing that to try to almost manipulate God or convince God to bless us, not understanding that he wants us blessed more than we want to be blessed, because he needs us to be blessed to do what he put us here to
1: do.
0: That's
1: right.
0: Yeah.
1: That's right, because that's he wants. He has a plan and a purpose. We all need to find out what it is. And the only way he reveals himself is through faith. And how do we get faith? By hearing. Hearing the word of God is how he reveals his plan and purpose for us. You know, for each and every person listening, there's nobody's more or less. It doesn't matter what you're doing. It's in the little things. God is in all the things in your life, even the little things. Even if you think you're not, doing these great big things, you're more valuable simple with him. He's very simple.
0: Yeah, manifesting the nature of God is big. I mean, when you're around people and you're actually living in peace and joy and you happen to be happy for a change, people, first of all, think you're nuts. Mm-hmm. But after that, and they're around you long enough, they may even start to like you a little bit and then wonder why they're doing this stuff. And faith is basically having faith in what God has provided for you, even in the midst of a storm.
1: Mm-hmm.
0: You know, we talked on Wednesday night about when they were in the boat and basically the storm came and the waves came and the disciples, I mean, adversity came, and they'd been with Jesus now, who I thought would be a pretty good teacher for 3 years. And basically what did they say? We're going to die. Well, that had to be the worst thing to come out of their mouth in the whole situation. But Jesus just stood up, probably like this, shook his head. Oh, my God, look at these guys.
1: Aren't they learning? Oh, my God.
0: You know, like every pastor, aren't they learning anything, for God's sakes?
3: He said, oh, my me.
1: Oh, my me.
0: And then, of course, he spoke to the winds and the waves, because he knew what he could do, and he knew the nature he had on the inside of it. And then, of course, it said, what manner of man is this? The disciples came. Well, so they didn't understand kingdom.
1: No, they were with him.
0: They just said, my God, that's the one he's been talking about, a kingdom. But they did. They said, this guy's a little bit different, you know, than everybody else. But it's a manner of man to where you live above the natural circumstances and situations. Everybody runs into trouble. You see some people and you think they never have any problems. Oh, yes, they do. They just walk in victory through the problems rather than talking about them, complaining about them, moaning them around them. Always like when Paul and Silas, you know, are out there, they're preaching the gospel, man. Yeah. They're talking about the kingdom. They're, hallelujah. And then they come and arrest them and they put them in jail.
1: Yeah, the worst day of their life, probably.
0: Worst day of their life. And I mean, and they had to be thinking, because I would have been, you know, what are you doing, God?
1: Right, I'm doing everything.
0: Yeah. No weapon formed against me shall prosper, and all those who rise up against me shall be condemned. That can't be happening to me. What's going on here? All the way, then they're going into jail, in the deep dark of the jail. And they get locked up in there, and the rats are running around, and it's dirty, and they're thinking, thanks a lot, God.
1: Yeah.
0: But that ain't what it said. It said they praised him in the midst. Why? I think they kept their faith in God rather than the situation and circumstance they were going through. And when they did that, something supernatural happened. There was a little shaking of the building there, and the chains fell off, and they ended up getting to the jailer there, who thought he was going to die, because if you lost prisoners in that day, you're pretty much done. But he was all right, because they actually started a church in his house. So now I'm sure when Paul and Silas got arrested and were being taken to prison, they weren't thinking, good, we're going to be able to start a church. They had no idea they were going to start a church.
1: Right.
0: They were just thinking, what the heck? But notice, they kept their faith
1: in God,
0: rather than the situation.
1: And the purpose, right.
0: Because you start putting your faith in circumstances and situations and other people, like you were saying, if they just change, well, forget it. You know, you're the only one who can really change. They've got a free will. That's totally up to them to do it. But it's good to see people in the Bible who ran into trouble, but did the trouble right rather than wrong. And there was a good something on the end of it that happened to them, to where they actually started the church.
1: Yeah, they took it and gave it to God for His glory. But and what you would, because I'm getting stirred up because I'm thinking they did more without Jesus around, you know, by faith. Then if Jesus was still there, they would have waited for Jesus to get them out. They would have, you know, they would have said, "Well, He's going to come," and if He didn't come, you know what I mean. So like it took faith. They believed what God promised them. It all started coming together after He left, everything He taught. But while He was with them, they couldn't see in the spirit. They were only looking at Him in the natural, you know. So they had to open their hearts to remember what He was saying. That's why when we, in the Bible, when we're reading or we're listening to sermons or we're learning with the Holy Spirit, you know, experiencing life with God in the center, that's when we remember, that's when we build our faith too. We trust. We have to take that step and, you know, we can't say, well, when this happens or when that happens, it already happened. You just have to believe that, you know.
0: And nobody needs faith for a sunny day.
1: No.
0: They need faith when it rains.
1: Yeah.
0: You know, and when you're going through trouble, that's when you really need faith. Otherwise, I mean, if everything was going to be perfect in your life and God was going to take care of everything for you, like most of the church teaches, then you don't need any faith.
1: That's right.
0: God's going to take care of it. Don't make any difference to me. Mm-hmm. And as you read the Bible and you start to see this faith in God Himself,
1: amen,
0: you'll start to study people's lives. Like the first thing I went to was Job. Because I remember people talking about Job and me reading Job. Job had some issues.
1: Yeah.
0: I mean, my gosh, he lost all his sheep. He lost his goats. He lost his cows. He lost his kids, he lost his family, he lost everything. He goes to his wife and she looks at him and says, "I'll tell you, let me help you, curse God and die."
1: Yeah.
0: Well, we all know that wasn't the answer to the situation, but that was her answer to the situation, to the natural. I'm going to curse God because this is all His fault and everything else.
1: Mm-hmm.
0: But then, you know, Job responded to him and said, "Even if God slay me, I'm going to keep my faith in God." I thought, my God, that was powerful. Mm-hmm. Here's a guy who didn't even know whether God wanted him dead or alive. He didn't even know that much about God.
1: And didn't have the Holy Spirit.
0: Yet, but he was still going to trust God, even if God killed him at the time. And, of course, at the end, he got twice as much as everything. Because now, what I don't know what he just said. If he'd have cursed God, he probably would have died. That'd probably be, Job would probably be two chapters right now rather than the whole thing. But he didn't do that. You know, he did.
1: Amen.
0: He stayed in faith. Even way back then when faith wasn't really, I don't know, wasn't really there much.
1: Yeah.
0: It wasn't taught about. It wasn't in Scripture. So we as believers, if we take these examples, we can see if they did that back then without the Holy Ghost, without authority, without power, without a real close relationship where God's living in you, then what should we be doing today? Every time something happens to us, we want to freak out. Every time something don't go our way, we want to lose it. Well, you're just, what you're doing there is you're separating yourself from the kingdom and the Spirit of God to do what God wants you to do in that situation.
1: Mm-hmm.
0: He always wants the kingdom initiated in that situation someplace,
1: always,
0: and how God would operate and what He'd do. And by doing that, then you can introduce them to the King of the kingdom, which is Jesus Christ and God Himself.
1: Amen. He wants to be in everything. Hallelujah. That's the whole purpose of our life, is to include God in everything, to invite Him into every area of your life, your finances, your relationships, your job, everything. And when you start doing that, your perspective of everything in your life, your money, your job, your family, starts to change, because you're getting God's view. He's showing you Himself through your situations in your life. And then you can see the positives. You can give it to God and let Him do what He needs to do in those situations. You know, if it was that way, then this would be heaven. If God had all power to make it right, then we wouldn't, this would be just like heaven. We'd all be saved and everything. It's not that. He needs cooperation. He needs us to cooperate with Him, like Pastor was saying, to join Him, to be one with Him, and to make that our will is lined up. When it's lined up with God's, that's when miracles happen. That's when we manifest.
0: Yeah, there has to be an agreement with God if we're going to allow, you know, God to really do something in our life. You can't be walking in disagreement, of course, and have anything happen. In Philippians, it talks a little bit about things again. In verse 18, it says, "For many walk, of whom I have told you often, and now tell you even weeping, that they are enemies of the cross of Christ. Now, he's talking about Christians mm-hmm. here, whose end is destruction, whose God is their belly, whose glory is in their shame. Why? They mind earthly things all the time. So earthly things are a danger to the kingdom of God. Everybody wants to fight the devil. You need to fight earthly things right. off of your life. Yes. You know, I just went up north, and my mom had passed away several months ago, and I went up to the house, and I get up to the house, and all this house is just full of things. Things everywhere you look, things here, things there. And everybody wants things. Well, I got a dumpster and everything that I got a hold of went in the dumpster, basically. Why is that? Things don't impress me anymore. Mm-hmm. I don't talk to God about things. I don't even ask for things. I got enough things, right. for goodness sakes, without adding things yeah. to it. Well, here it talks about people who are actually enemies of the cross of Christ. Now, why is that? Because at the cross, Jesus provided for us everything that we need for life and for godliness. It's already there when you entered the kingdom of God. But you want things ahead of everything Jesus provided. You don't want power in the anointing. You want a new car. Mm-hmm. You don't want authority to operate in this realm. You want a new house. Mm-hmm. You want all these things. And here it says these people are headed for destruction because things just lead to destruction. And if you don't put so much faith in things and so much energy into things, then you can't lose things and be upset. Right. You know, somebody robs you of something, basically you lost it, and you know God gave it to you to begin with. You didn't get it because you're so great, and then they stole mm-hmm. it. You just know God will give you a bigger one and better one anyway, so yes. go ahead and take it. You know, do whatever you mm-hmm. want with it. But if it came from your hard work, and I had to go to church now 14 times again just to get that thing back because I lost it. No, you didn't get it because of that to begin with. You did it because you were seeking first the kingdom of God, mm-hmm. living in right alignment with the kingdom, and God was giving you everything you could. Now what do you got? You actually got a spiritual gift, basically, that's perpetuated, and it's for your use to do to further the kingdom of God and what you're called to do. That's why, you know, you cannot love God and money.
1: That's right.
0: You got to pick one or the other. Mm-hmm. Well, that's not talking about things. Well, what do you do with your money?
1: Buy things.
0: Yeah, I mean, it's the same thing. You might as well put things in there, for God's sakes. Well, I don't want things. I want money. Yeah, well, every time you go someplace, you need more things, and you got enough things, and that's not what it's about. Things last. I mean, people get a new car, and they get so excited, you know, 2 months later, they're looking at cars. Again, it just doesn't satisfy, but what satisfies is the divine nature God has mm-hmm. given us, the love that he's given us, the power that he's given mm-hmm. us. He's even given us, you know, a purpose for being here, which makes it all worthwhile. Mm-hmm. I mean, before I knew I had a purpose, I was just going through life every year.
1: Groundhog Day.
0: Well, waiting for something to happen. There we go again. Time mm-hmm. to go to work. But when I found out that I have something to do here, even my job was not anymore for pay.
1: Right.
0: It was for God, and it got to be exciting. Because I was out there to extend the kingdom of God. I was going from house to house with an opportunity to extend the kingdom of God. I was just gone saying, I got to get in this stupid mail truck again. I got to load this stupid mail in this truck and talk to these stupid people again and go around all day. It didn't become that way for me. It became an adventure.
1: Yes.
0: And in the post office, you know, I was working around 50, 60 carriers right next door to me in these little cubby holes. Mm-hmm. And I had an opportunity. And when people had a problem, they came to me. What did I do? I gave a kingdom answer mm-hmm. to it. And so wherever you go to the supermarket, just be aware. You don't have to tackle everybody in Walmart mm-mm. and try to breathe the life of God into them. I'm not telling you to do that. I'm telling you there's people in there, as you look at their faces, as you watch them, you can tell without the Holy Ghost even telling you, these people definitely need something. Mm-hmm. Hallelujah. So it's a mission for you. It's a daily purpose for you. It's for fulfillment for you.
1: Right. It's purpose, it's position. I mean, you were talking about having authority. It's like we're always trying to climb to have the certain position or these big platforms. God, when you're with God, it's bigger than what we can ever ask for in life. It's unlimited with him, you know. There was something else you were saying. It'll come to me that I wanted to talk about.
0: Well, it was probably pretty profound, you know.
1: If it was I said good. It,
0: so
1: yeah,
0: it'll come back.
1: It was good. It's always good. It's like there's too much going on in my head. I'm like, you know, it's like, gosh.
3: You know, so, the love of money too is.
1: Yeah.
3: We think of the rich guy in the parable, and there's a lot of love of money in the mm-hmm. poor people, mm-hmm. and they're just striving, and don't know that that's
1: what's driving them,
3: you know, mm-hmm. and they get jealous of, well, they should take Elon Musk money and give that all away. You know, it's like, mm-hmm. why are you looking at them? Is this your love for money? Is why you're even mm-hmm. looking at him? Why do you mm-hmm. care what he has?
1: Amen.
3: It's like, so that parable isn't just rich person. The love of money in America is like everywhere.
1: Yeah. Yeah. And you know, it frees you up when this is what I was going to say when you were sharing when you were talking before, Pastor. When you're not concerned about things, it frees your mind up mm-hmm. to not only be, I guess, satisfied with what you have, because you know it's not even yours; it's just for the kingdom. But also, it changes your mind to say, "See, today I think I get to do certain things, not I have to do certain things." And it changes everything when you get to share with other people. You know, not I have to do this if I want this. You see, it's even tithing. People's mindset are off on that. Mm-hmm. Well, I have to tithe if I want to get. That's not it. I get to tithe. I get to tithe. And wherever it goes, it goes. You know, and sometimes it comes back to me. Sometimes it goes to something else, you know. But it's all for the kingdom. Mm-hmm. And it's nothing. If you can just, if we all, you know, me too, get that little shift of about just getting, it's a privilege to be here on earth to serve God. I mean, think about the old, like we were talking about Job and all them. They didn't have the Holy Spirit. How much easier is it for us if we allow the Holy Spirit to lead and guide us rather than fight him all the time and try to do it our way? You know, if we just, let go and let God teach us and lead us so that he can use us properly. Instead of getting in the way all the time.
3: And just because most people don't know it, the scripture says that when we tithe, the Lord will rebuke the devourer. But somewhere everybody I talk to says, when you tithe and you find out where the pastor's spending, and do you know where he's spending it? Yeah. And he's doing this and that and has this and da da da, and that's why I'm not tithing. That's not what it says in there.
1: Exactly.
3: That's what you, if you tithe, you rebuke the devourer. It has nothing to do with what's going on from there.
1: Right. Exactly.
3: I mean, if you want to choose where you think it's being used properly, but the enemy's really using that to
1: manipulate people to keep from
3: tithing, yeah, mm-hmm. even if they exactly. can tithe, and then they wonder why they're getting devoured.
1: Right. Amen.
0: Do you mean I have to give up my Rolls Royce now and my and all that stuff I have? Praise God. No, I don't think that's it. But yeah, and it keeps you from. Once again, because we talk about money, but all the money you have really doesn't belong to you anyway.
1: Right.
0: It belongs to God. And there's a spirit of ownership in this earth and in the church big time.
1: Mm-hmm.
0: You got to understand that God, it's God's money. So whenever I'm going to make some kind of decent purchase, I want to check with God.
1: Amen.
0: First of all.
1: Amen.
0: Do I really need
1: exactly.
0: this thing, number one? Do I really? I mean, people shop all the time and their closets are already full and they're still shopping. My gosh, my closet's full. I'm trying to get rid of stuff.
1: Right.
0: And I don't mind getting a new shirt every now and then, mm-hmm. but I've got enough shirts now. If I rotate one every Sunday for the next, you know, year, I can wear a different shirt every time. So I don't really need any more, and I don't need 20 pair of shoes, and I don't. And I'm not telling you not to enjoy life and not buy stuff.
1: No,
0: I'm just telling you, use God's money the way God would use. And I tell them at the church all this time when we have a meeting. Mm-hmm. We have a leaders' meeting. I say, hey, whatever you're doing, whether you're doing the Kingdom Cafe or whether you're doing this, remember, you're spending God's money, not our money or anything else. So I want you to do it the way you would do it, praise God, if it was God's money. So everything you own doesn't belong to you anyway, and somebody's going to have it sooner or later anyway. The house you're living in is basically a rental for you now. You may not be paying rent because you own it, but sooner or later somebody else is going to take over that house and take over that car. And your clothes, probably nobody's going to take over your clothes. You're probably going to end up in the dumpster
1: anyway,
0: you know, sometime, and that'll be the end of that. But that's another thing. It takes you off the things, thinking about things mm-hmm. all the time and seeing somebody else drive by in a nice car, and you want one better than that car. I mean, I just want a car that gets me down the road and takes me where I'm gone, you know, and it's comfortable, basically. So things have got to be removed off of your mind. If you're really going to be a kingdom seeker and a kingdom person, you've got to get off the natural things and get on the spiritual things that are really important. You have an inheritance already from God, and it's a glorious inheritance, according to Ephesians 1. But nobody seems to want to take that until they die and go to heaven.
1: Yeah.
0: Well, you're not going to need the inheritance that much up there. You need it when you're down here now. So all the things that God has given to you in your inheritance, you need to read the will.
1: That's right.
0: The will and testament of God, which is right before you there in the Bible, and you read, you start taking advantage of those things. So little by little, I was discovering things of the spirit realm that would help me, and I was starting to put my faith there rather than the other. And all at once, I mean, I can't even explain how I started getting money or how I started paying my bills or how I got out of debt. People ask you how, and all I can say is, I seek first the kingdom of God and his righteousness, and all these things were added to me.
1: And it's loosening. It's loosening it. From the mind, you know, when you loosen the bind that you have with money or things, and you start loosening it, then you get the liberty, freedom, and justice that the Bible is trying to give to everybody in life. It's really of our own mind, of our own making in our minds, so like what these attachments are. Because that's what I find the most. I find freedom and liberty in not being so caught up in those things anymore. And I was. I mean, I really was. And sometimes, listen, will and testament. Sometimes there's a test of faith that has to happen. I'm around certain things sometimes, like the old things that used to, you know, entice me. Mm-hmm. And I have to make decisions, conscious decisions, take captive the thought, bring it to the obedience of God's word, and sit with myself and let God minister to me before I move forward in certain things. You know, I've just spent 6 weeks in New York in my old kind of like lifestyle. Mm-hmm. And it could be very consuming, mm-hmm. you know, and I have to really, not only that, but, you know, spend time with the Lord for myself. And this is for everybody. It's not only me. This is the things that try to entwine us back into the weeds and the thistles and all that stuff. We have to remember that we don't have to go back there. It's our choice to take captive those thoughts or those temptations. And God says there's never a temptation that can captivate us except for the one that we choose to do. So it's up to me individually, each and every one of us, to be responsible and manage our own lives with God. It's about a management thing too. What's prioritizing in our life? You know, when I was out of my normal element, safe in my cocoon here, my God cocoon, my people.
0: Good place to be.
1: Yeah, it's a wonderful place to be. But when you go out into the wilderness, you got to bring God with you.
0: Yeah.
1: You know, I got to bring that with me. You know, so, and this is for everybody. Work could be the wilderness. I don't know. You know, going to a family function, the wilderness. God's with you. And everything that you've gotten, that I have received, as for me in my house, you know, that I've built with God, comes with me wherever I go. And for everybody listening, that's why it's so important to allow him to build your house with you, your heart, your mind, your spirit, all of it with you. He wants to help you build that fortress, that safe place, secret. I had to run to the secret place of my heart many times when I was
0: up there.
1: Not only with being around people, places, listen, people, places, and things, okay? That's it. Places are important, too, because they're reminders, you know? And sometimes you want to fantasize about certain things. Got to get it out of there, mm-hmm. you know? So.
0: And if you want your health to straighten up.
1: Amen.
0: I mean, Jesus kept saying, why do you worry? Why do you worry? Mm-hmm. Why do you worry? Apparently, he knows that we have a problem worrying about things.
1: He's the sick.
0: Or else Jesus wouldn't say that. So basically, if you've been living for things your whole life, believing for things, your faith is in things, and you're all stressed out all the time and all worried, well, you can go to any natural doctor, any other doctor, any kind of doctor, and they will tell you that stress and worry messes up your physical body. So everybody's out there in the church, and they're going after these things, because mm-hmm. that's what we were taught. We got our little prayer list. Jesus is going to get blessed me pretty soon. And you're stressed out the whole time because God ain't doing what he's supposed to be doing. And then you're sick and you want to come for somebody to pray for you to be healed when your problem is you're worried about everything.
1: Right.
0: So why even get healed? You're just going to back worrying and you're going to be sick again tomorrow anyway. Why don't you switch over to God and put your faith in God and get off these things?
1: The healer.
0: The healer, not the things either. But the things, you know, they do it. That's all I was worried about for the first 10 years of my Christianity because that's what I was told. And then I felt bad and I was guilty because they told me if I wasn't getting it, it's because I didn't have enough faith. Well, I can only confess the word so many hours a day, and I was doing the best I could. Mm-hmm. And money cometh, money cometh, money cometh, money cometh, money cometh, mm-hmm. money cometh. And guess what? Money wasn't listening because it wasn't cometh-ing. So I knew something was wrong there, but all these little things that we were doing, as soon as I got, so even if it's a faith thing, but it's also a priority thing.
1: Right. Amen.
0: If we can switch our priorities over to God's priorities, God will take care of our things that we're lacking or not getting, and he'll make sure that we got them. So it's a faith thing, but it's also we had to change our priorities.
1: Yes.
0: And I think that's why when he said this, then he jumped right in to seek first, you know, the kingdom of God.
1: He gave us the answer.
0: And also the answer that he was the one who was going to supply them.
1: Yes.
0: You know, I'm the Father. I know what you need. I'll take care of it. No, I got it, God. Don't worry. I'm believing you for it.
1: And that's why he says faith, we have to be of childlike faith. Because it's always expecting you. A child expects their parent to provide. So if we keep that kind of faith, you know, like as far as like, he's my father, he's going to provide for me, then we'll believe what he's saying. Like, you know, like you share a lot, like you, your kids didn't worry if there were milk in the refrigerator or, you know, they had these things.
0: Mm-hmm.
1: It's like God says, why do you worry about these things? Not even the lilies, and he provides for them. How much more is he going to provide for us? And those are our basic, the basic things are simple for God. Like, and here we are worrying about, like, are we going to have food on the table? Are we going to have shelter? Those are our basics, and God says he's going to provide. As long as we line up with his will, plan, and purpose for us to be used by him, you know?
0: I couldn't even imagine going over to Lake Wales and walking in the house, and Talon ran up to me and said, here's my prayer list, Papa, from you. I mean, I think, are you nuts? I mean, crazy at 5 years old already? But then he's our father.
1: Yeah.
0: And we're turning around doing the same thing to him. Here's my prayer list for you. And he goes, oh, my God, here we go again. We already discussed this once or twice. So, yeah, it's almost, when you think about it, an insult.
1: Yeah.
0: Because we're always worried about everything that he already said he'd supply for us. So we just got on board with what he wanted us to do.
1: Yeah.
0: And that is extend this kingdom of God. And by extending it, I mean, you have relation. They're tough. But you have people around you.
1: Right.
0: You have people on your job. You have people that you run into all the time. These people need some good news.
1: Hallelujah.
0: And the kingdom of God is good news. The gospel means good news. And that's good news to everybody out there, because when Adam fell, he basically lost the kingdom of God.
1: Mm-hmm.
0: And every person on earth is missing the kingdom of God. That's what they're missing on the inside.
1: Good news.
0: That's why you're buying a bunch of things. That's why you're addicted.
1: Mm-hmm.
0: That's why you're in alcohol. That's why you're in drugs, because you're trying to fill that hole with something. And let me tell you, it's not working, is
1: mm-hmm.
0: it? As a matter of fact, all it's doing is killing you slowly. So when you find out the kingdom of God is what fills your heart and the ability to be operable in that, basically it just lets all those other things fall off you, and you're not worried about things anymore, and you're not stressed out anymore, and you're not worried anymore. And I'll tell you what, your health will start straightening up. Your diabetes will go away.
1: Mm-hmm.
0: A lot of the things that you're struggling with are all because of worry and fear and doubt and unbelief. Now, of course, the medical, and I don't want to get into that, praise God, because we may have some doctors or something listening, you never know. But the medical people do a great job, but they're not the answer all the time.
1: Right.
0: The answer is basically just living a kingdom life and living like God wants you to live, and you'll find out a lot of things in your life will start lining up.
1: That's right. That's right. It's true. I mean, even our mouth. I mean, cursing was a bad one for me. I used to curse all the time, and now it just, I don't. I didn't ask God for it, but he knew what he was going to use me for. I couldn't be doing that, you know? Hallelujah. Same thing. With your, and worry and fear. Fear is the past, is being anxious about the future and the past, depression. God says, don't do it. Everything's in the pit. You don't need to think about yesterday. So.
0: And for James, let go of your unforgiveness.
1: Yeah. Unforgiveness is a big one. That's
0: right.
1: If
0: you ain't going to say it, I'm going to say it. I'm going to get it out of the way. You don't want to talk anyway, so I'm going
1: to
0: jump right in there.
1: Yeah,
0: and basically, unforgiveness.
1: I meant to say
0: you cannot live in unforgiveness your whole
1: life.
0: No
1: way.
0: You're not hurting
1: anybody
0: but yourself. You're not hurting that person who offended you in high school, and now you're 70 years old, and you're still mad about it. They don't even know where you're at or anything else. Let it go, for gosh sakes. It's hurting you. It's hurting your physical makeup. It's hurting your mind. It's hurting everything. Every time somebody's even mentioned, even if it's not that person, and you're mad at Joe, and somebody mentions Joe, somebody else, it triggers right back on the inside of you, and all
1: blocks you from the sunlight.
0: You're mad at every Joe that's named Joe, for goodness sake. So let that stuff go. Line up with the kingdom of God. It's all part of what you should be doing in the kingdom of God, and that's agreement and lining up with the way God does things.
1: Amen.
3: We've talked about unforgiveness blocking healing. It also blocks finances.
1: Yeah.
3: Because you're not lining up with kingdom.
1: Yeah. A lot of things. Blocks a lot of things. Relationships, everything. It touches every area of our life. All of it. Doubt, unbelief, unforgiveness, anger.
0: Sick and broke. That's not a good place to be.
1: No, no.
0: If we could just choose one or the other, it'd be a little bit better anyway.
1: Okay. Well, do you want to say?
0: You want me to end it?
1: Yeah.
0: Sure. Hey. You've been listening, and you've heard there needs to be a change in your life.
1: Yes.
0: There needs to be a priority adjustment for you. And that priority adjustment is just put your faith in God. And in order to do that, you're going to have to know what God said. You're going to have to know God's word. Don't put your faith in natural things. Don't put your faith in things that you want. Find out what God's will is in your life and start pursuing that will for you and your piece of the puzzle and your part to be in there. And as you do that, fulfillment will come into your life. Happiness will come into your life. Healing will come back in your body. And you're going to find out that your life can be a lot better than it is right now. And I just want to pray for you quickly. Father, I thank you.
1: Yes,
0: raise up the Holy Spirit on the inside of each and every person who is listening tonight. Father, open their eyes to, yes, to the things you've provided for each and every one of them, the marvelous things that you provided for them. And we thank you for moving on each and every one right now in Jesus' name.
3: Amen.
1: Amen. Shalom, shalom. We agape you.
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1: This is the Phyllis Schlafly Report from Phyllis Schlafly Eagles. Mrs. Schlafly was a courageous and articulate voice for traditional values and common sense for more than 70 years. And now, from the archives of Phyllis Schlafly Eagles, here is Phyllis Schlafly.
2: President Obama's Father's Day speech included one very important sentence. We should reform our child support laws to get more men working and engaged with their children. That was an excellent statement, because child support laws indeed are urgently in need of reform. Many fathers work long hours and make incredible sacrifices for their families. However, child support payments from divorced fathers are based on the ridiculous notion that a father will make those same sacrifices for an ex-wife who is living with her new husband or boyfriend and for children he never or seldom sees. Many fathers would happily do more to support their children if they got to see their kids more often and are more engaged in their lives. But current child support laws have reverse incentives. The more the mother prevents such contact, the more child support she receives. Child support is not even really child support, because the mother has no obligation to spend the money on the kids. And the faithful payment of child support by the father does not buy him time with his kids. The purpose of child support is to allow the mother to maintain a standard of living comparable to the father. A so-called no-fault divorce is often followed by a bitter child custody dispute with bogus allegations of domestic violence or child abuse, and the winner can get a huge child support windfall. Usually, the family court judge cannot tell who is telling the truth. No parent should collect money for denying kids the opportunity to see the other parent. But a family court judge can ignore current income or lack thereof and instead calculate child support on past income or on imputed future income. Reform of child support should eliminate all bad incentives in the current system that prevent good fathers from being engaged with their own children.
1: 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Connect with us at phyllisschlafly.com to hear alerts on rulings made by never-elected supremacist judges and to share your viewpoint. 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
4: 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They're inviting churches and students to come together and pray. 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For more information, call Jonathan at 772-812-3201. 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

0: Welcome to Torah Life Ministries, teaching about the instruction of our Creator and putting His Word into action, from suffering well to living a blessed life, looking forward to the hope and future that awaits true believers of the faith. Welcome to the show and your host, Paul Neeson.
1: Hello, brothers and sisters. Thank you for listening today to this message. And we've been teaching about mercy and teaching here in the last couple of teachings about illuminating Yeshua and acting like Him, or desiring to do so, to act more like Him. And we've done several parts here talking about mercy. And today, in concluding this topic, I want to us to reflect on the things we've learned and to just do a self-test to see where we stand in terms of the mercy that we understand it. We understand what Yeshua wants us to share with others, and who people should see when they look at us. You know, I often say, when you go and look at a person, and if you don't know they're a believer, if you've had a conversation with them and you leave that conversation not knowing if they're a believer or not, they didn't do a good enough job representing Yeshua. They didn't do a good enough job representing their walk. The same thing for you. If somebody's talked to you for several minutes, 5 minutes, 10 minutes, and they come away from that conversation not knowing if you're a believer or not, you did not do a good enough job. I'm not judging you here to make you feel bad. I'm just saying we need to live a life where people see Yeshua in us. Right away, they know we're set apart. From what? From the world. From non-believers. From people that do not desire to live a righteous life according to the scriptures. Now, that's one thing. Okay, this person's set apart. This person's different than most people I speak to. Then, how is he different? Or how are you different? Well, he spoke about Yeshua several times in a conversation. He spoke about the Bible. He spoke about the Word. He spoke about Yahweh. That person is definitely a believer. That's what we want people walking away with. And then we go to the next level. So now somebody knows you're set apart, you're different. Somebody knows you're a believer in Yahshua, or a wonderful Messiah. Now, do they see Yeshua in us? Do they see the mercy? The mercy. And this is the area that I've fallen short of in the past. I've given lectures. I've spoken to people. And just because I know scripture, just because in some areas I've overcome things, and I, like diet, for example, my diet is far better than most people. But in the way I often introduce that, I don't make people feel like they want to change their diet. I often make them feel defensive, and I come out looking like I'm prideful about the way I eat. I don't want to do that. I want to be more humble in my approach. And so we all have these areas. So, you know, people know, they definitely know I'm set apart when they talk to me. They definitely know I'm a believer because I talk about Yeshua. But when they see me, when I leave a conversation, do they feel condemned? And often, I know it's an area I work at because they do. I know when I give a lecture, people literally say, I feel condemned. I'm not condemning you. I'm just telling you the facts. But the way I'm presenting it is not the way Yeshua would present it, because it's not making a person feel loved and making a person want to rise and repent. It's making them feel condemned. I want to make them feel encouraged. And that's what we should do. So the first thing is, we should make a person understand you're set apart without having to say a word. I mean, or just the way you look and act. I mean, without having to like literally tell them, they should know you're different. Then the other thing is, you know, do they know you're a believer? They believe you believe in Yeshua, the one they call Jesus. And then the last one is, do they see Yeshua in you? So when people leave a conversation with you, do they feel condemned or are they encouraged? Do they feel beaten down or pointed towards Yahweh? So think about that. Now, then get closer. When your children think about you, do they remember, consistent criticism or patient instruction? Now, this area I'm okay in, I think. I'm not saying it's proudful, but I really, really, really go the extra mile to be very patient with my children and so on. And I need to extend that to other people. What about your spouse? You know, what do they think about you? Do they think you're full of, when they see you, do they see grace or do they see impossible expectations? Now, this is an area we can all do better. I'm okay, I could do better. But this is a good area because unlike my children and unlike strangers, my spouse is the closest person to me, so we could have constructive criticism and talk about these things. When I have a conversation with people, somebody in my congregation, or what do they think about you, or even a stranger, you know, are you pointing people towards Yahweh, or are they leaving condemned and getting defensive? And the answer to these questions reveal much about our spiritual condition. If we spend all our time looking for faults, eventually faults are all we'll see. You know, so yes, we could judge righteously to lift people up, but that shouldn't be the focus. We shouldn't walk in somewhere, oh, I'm going to see who's messing up and I'm going to correct them. No. Let the Father lead you and seek to be like Yeshua. Remember, if we continually focus on the failures of others, you know, our hearts slowly become critical. And let's look at what the scriptures say about this. Paul reminds us of this in Philippians 4, verse 8. It says, finally, brothers and sisters, whatever is true, whatever is honorable, whatever is just, whatever is pure, whatever is lovely, whatever is condemnable, if there is any virtue and if there is anything worthy of praise, keep thinking about these things. Notice Paul isn't telling us to ignore sin. He's teaching us what we should occupy our minds with. A heart filled with gratitude has little room for consistent criticism. I am so thankful for what our Creator did, and I keep thinking about that example of the man that was owed great debt, and he was freed from that debt. He didn't have to pay it, but then he went and he charged others. He said, you owe me, after he was relieved of his debt. I don't want to be like that. I got this great gift in Yahshua. We all do. We need to let people know in a loving way that we were told. You know, our words do reveal our heart, and Yeshua taught this. He taught, it's not just how we feel and think, but we need to think about our speech, because our speech exposes what's truly happening inside of us. Let's look at this scripture, Luke 6, 43 to 45. It says, for no good tree produces bad fruit, nor again does a bad tree produce good fruit. For every tree is known by its own fruit. For figs are not gathered from thorn bushes, nor are grapes picked from bramble bush. The good person out of the good treasure of his heart brings forth good, and the evil person out of the evil treasure brings forth evil. For from the overflow of the heart his mouth speaks. If criticism consistently flows from our mouths, the real issue is not our tongue, it's our heart. The tongue simply reveals what has already taken root inside. Many relationships have been damaged because someone spoke too quickly. As somebody who's been a believer a long time, this is one of the things I consistently try to tell myself. Not to speak too quickly. Slow down and think about things. James in gives us an amazing wisdom in this area. In James 1, verse 19 and 20 says, know this, my dear brothers and sisters, let every person be quick to listen and slow to speak, slow to anger. For human anger does not produce righteousness, the righteousness of Yahweh. Imagine How many arguments would disappear if every believer obeyed just these two verses? Quick to listen and slow to speak. Slow to become angry. What would happen in our homes, our congregations, even online? The answer is simple. There would be much, much more peace. Remember in our previous lecture here, we discovered or we spoke about how love covers sin. Love covers sin. And Peter reminds believers that love doesn't look for opportunities to expose people. It looks for opportunities to restore them. As I say, I'm not one that says don't judge. We should judge. Judgment is important. It's discernment. However, if we're judging someone else, we should judge them to seek to lift them up and not tear them down. 1 Peter 4 verse 8 says, above all, keep your love for one another consistent, for love covers a multitude of sins. We're not to ignore sin. Notice Peter doesn't say ignore sin, he says love covers it. How? By seeking restoration instead of humiliation. By protecting a repentant brother's dignity instead of broadcasting his failures. Love never delights in another person's downfall, and neither should we. And Yeshua didn't either. Remember, lifting people up. When Yeshua left a place, people were transformed for the better. We need to be slow to speak and be careful because words cannot be taken back. Once spoken, they continue to affect people long after the conversation ends. And I've seen relationships destroyed over words. Nothing but words. Relationships were destroyed. You know, James warns us of this. In James 3 verses 5 to 10, it says, so also the tongue is a small part of the body, yet it boasts of great things. See how small a fire sets a large forest ablaze? And the tongue is a fire. The tongue is set among our body as a world of unrighteousness, contaminating the whole body and setting the course of life on fire. And is set on fire by Guiana, every species of beast or birds, reptiles, and sea creatures is being tamed and has been tamed by mankind, but no human can tame their tongue. It is a relentless evil full of deadly poison. With it we bless Yahweh and Father, and with it we curse people who are made in the image of Yahweh. From the same mouth comes blessing and cursing. My brothers and sisters, these things should not be. How strange is it to worship Yahweh on the Sabbath and then destroy someone made in his image on Monday? Yahweh desires consistency. Our mouth should become instruments of life. How do we react when we see somebody not living up to the standards of our wonderful Creator? And how has our reaction changed from now to the way it used to be? So what should we do when we see a brother or sister living in sin? What would Yeshua do? Should we ignore it? Absolutely not. We need to call it out. If somebody's in danger, and if you're living in sin, you're in danger. We need to call it out. You want people to tell you if you're doing something wrong. At least you should. Maybe you don't want to hear it, but you need to hear it. So you cannot ignore and not say anything. That's one of the worst things you can do. If you see somebody not living according to the scriptures, one of the worst things you could do is to not say anything. But another terrible thing you could do is to say something with the wrong attitude. To say something with pride, to say something that's condemning, to say something that's going to make people feel bad about it. That's just as bad, if not even worse, than not saying anything at all. You know, should we see that person live in sin and create gossip around it and tell people? Absolutely not. Every answer we need to know is found in the scriptures, and Yeshua is the living word. And we need to mimic him and how he lived and what he wants us to do. Remember, it's all about patterns and order. And Yeshua gives us the biblical pattern in Matthew 18, verse 15. Now, if your brother sins against you, go and show him his fault while you are with him alone. If he listens, you have won your brother. Notice the goal. Not proving yourself right. Not embarrassing somebody or winning the argument. Your goal is you have won your brother. Yahweh values restoration far more than public exposure. We think about this with everyone. This is the way we should respond to them. Even our enemies. Yeshua said, love your enemies. And this is what he was talking about. Love them so much because you want them, maybe more than anyone, to come to know Yahweh. They need it more than anyone. At least in your eyes they do. This may be one of the hardest commands Yeshua ever gave. In Matthew 15:43-48 it says, you have heard that it was said, you shall love your neighbor and hate your enemy. But I tell you, love your enemies and pray for those who persecute you, so that you may be children of your Father in heaven. He causes his sun to rise on the evil and the good, and sends rain on the righteous and the unrighteous. For if you love those who love you, what reward do you have? Even the tax collectors do the same, don't they? And if you greet only your brothers and sisters, what more are you doing than others? Even the Gentiles do the same, don't they? Therefore, be perfect, just as your Father in heaven is perfect. The greatest test, folks, of spiritual maturity is not how we treat people who agree with us. It's how we treat and act to those who have hurt us. It's easy to love a friend. Only someone walking in the spirit can generally pray for an enemy. This is the character of our Creator. This shows us and reveals to us what we need to do and how we need to live. When Moses asked to see Yahweh's glory, what did Yahweh reveal? Not his power, not his strength, not his authority. He revealed his character. Exodus 34, verses 6 and 7 says, then Yahweh passed before him and proclaimed, Adonai, Adonai, the compassionate, gracious God, slow to anger and abundant in love, kindness, and truth, showing mercy to thousands of generations, forgiving iniquity and transgression and sin, yet by no means leaving the guilty unpunished. Notice the balance. Yahweh is compassionate, gracious, and forgiven. But at the same time, he never calls sin righteousness. He is full of mercy and full of truth. That is exactly what we see in Yahshua. Like we discussed in the last message, mercy and truth go together. And those that are promoting this message of grace versus law is the antithesis to what the scriptures say, because the scriptures say, no, grace with law, mercy and truth, not separating it, but together. The goal of everything we do should become more like Messiah. That's what we should be doing. Ephesians 4:31-32, Paul gives us a challenge here. Get rid of bitterness and fury and anger and shouting and slander, along with all malice. Instead, be kind to one another, compassionate, forgiving each other, just as God in Messiah also forgives you. Notice what must go. Bitterness, anger, slander, and malice. And notice what must replace them: kindness, compassion, and forgiveness. Maturity of believers and spiritual maturity is not merely removing a sinful behavior. It is replacing it with the character of our Creator. Just think about that. Think about that. Imagine if every believer began each day with this prayer. Father, before you, show me another person's faults. Reveal my own. Before I correct someone else, correct me. Before I speak, let my words honor you. Help me love your commandments without becoming self-righteous. Help me stand for truth without losing compassion. Give me the courage to confess sin, but the humility to remember that apart from your grace, I fall just as easily. Let my life point people to Yeshua rather than to myself. May I become known not as an accuser, but as a servant who restores the broken. Now, if every believer prayed that sincerely, imagine what would change. Imagine what would be different. Marriages, families, congregations. Our witness to the world changes the world. Slow to speak. Focus on Yeshua and what he would do in these situations. I believe Peter sums this up, the heart of the entire teaching here, in 1 Peter 3, 8 to 9. Finally, all of you, be harmonious, sympathetic, brotherly, tender-hearted, and humble-minded. Do not repay evil for evil or insult for insult. Instead, give blessing, for you were called for this, so that you might inherit a blessing. Notice what Peter does not say. He does not tell us to compromise truth. He tells us how to live while holding on to truth. With humility, tenderness, compassion, and blessing instead of cursing. That is the heart of Messiah. We've spoken about mercy here now in several videos. This is something we continuously need to be thinking about, praying about, and asking about. As we finish this little series here on mercy, I want to give you all a reminder. First, the enemy accuses, but the set-apart Holy Spirit convicts in order to restore. Remember who the source is of what you're saying and what you're doing, and that reveals the answer. The next thing. Before removing the speck from someone else's eye, allow Yahweh to remove the log from your eye. We covered this. The next one. Mercy never excuses sin, but it always seeks to restore the sinner. Never excuses sin. There's no, excuse to live a sinful life. Just because Yeshua gives us mercy isn't an excuse to keep living in sin. The mercy should restore and bring the sinner to repentance. You showing mercy and the character of Yeshua should be leading and bringing people to having a repentant heart. And then the world will know we belong to Yeshua. That we are set apart, we're different. Not only are we a believer, but we have the character of Yeshua. Not only because we know the truth, but because we reflect his character that they will see and know. They will see and know this truth. So I pray that we can radiate glow for people to see. Not just a bad difference, but a good difference. People could desire to want to be set apart. And it could become such a thing in our life where we don't have to work at it. It's just part of our life. We're just kind and generous, but we have such a tender heart for people that are living in sin. It hurts us almost more than it hurts them. We just want them to experience the blessings of righteous living. We literally are so brokenhearted that people are just living so far away from the Creator and His Word. I'm not just talking about strangers on the street. I'm talking about even so-called fellow believers. That a heart would just like a father or a mother would care for their child that was doing something they shouldn't do. And the parent had to watch them go through that and go through the suffering as the consequences and the result. When we see people, whether they're a stranger or close to us, going through life without Yahweh, it should just break our heart. Make us want to get up and help that person. But to do it in a way with wisdom, with a Ruach HaKodesh, Holy Spirit speaking to us, and we could connect with that person in a way where they don't feel condemned, but they feel loved. And it will bring them to repentance and restoration. Hallelujah. What a great, great, great thing. And the capability and the possibility that we can do that, that we have that, is so real. So real. Father Yahweh, may you help us. May you help me, Father Yahweh, to be more like the character of Yahshua. Father, humble us and teach us. Thank you, Father. Thank you. Yah be with you this day and always, and thank you for listening. If you've liked this message and it's blessed you, bless us financially so we can get this message on other radio stations and share this message around the world. Thank you so much. TorahLifeMinistries.org. Have a great day and shalom.
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1: I'd like that too.
2: And I got to say, that changed everything in our relationship. So I just want to encourage any of you that you're coming up on issues in your life that you know are not the best way to go about relationships or anything. Things that you look at on your phone, things that you're reading, where your mind goes, just the way you're handling relationships, business, all these things, dietary things. Lord, give me a desire to change and do these your way and not my way. And when you ask for that desire, my experience is he gives it to you. And not only that, he follows it up by giving you the power or the ability to actually do this. And so this is what I think the kanoskistis, the becoming a new creation. And ultimately, I'm going to hold up this picture here of this is a mountain that in the Bavarian Alps that I was walking with some friends, and it was a rainy day, and we're walking around this lake, and all of a sudden the clouds parted and this mountain just suddenly appeared. And we all ran out on the dock and took pictures of this mountain. I call it Mirror Mountain because look at the reflection. The reflection is so incredible to the actual issue or to the mountain. And 2 Corinthians 3:18 says, as the Spirit of the Lord works within us, we become more and more like him and reflect his glory even more. And that is an incredible image of reflecting his glory even more. And so this is, I think, Rhett, this is the process of this purification of your heart.
1: You know, this reminds me of Francis of Assisi, who said, preach Christ at all times, but only use words as a last resort. And, you know, as we get older, I realize that you're right, kindness opens hearts.
2: Gentleness. It does, but just remember, Francis also spent almost a year in Egypt trying to convince one of the Muslim leaders there to accept Christ. He used plenty of words in his ministry, actions do speak louder than words. So here we are going through a process of recognizing our own brokenness, of getting realizing the effects and mourning the effects of sin in our life. We are now getting angry at sin. We're deciding it's time to do something, and this is where the Lord now gives us a desire, and he starts giving us an action. We're hungering and thirsting for his ways rather than our ways. We're looking around us, and we're not judging the people that are caught up in their own behavior because we're all in the same boat. As this process is going on, we're being transformed. We're becoming more pure in heart. We're becoming this new person. And finally, verse 9 says, blessed are the peacemakers, for they shall be called sons of God. Now, this word peacemakers is not those that stop fights. This is a word that means those who bring the peace of God that they have experienced to those around them who have yet to receive it. We become peacemakers. We become people that are bringing the message of having a relationship with God, a peace with God. And so you see the process here? This is the Beatitudes are not individual virtues that we have to strive for. I think when we look at them in a progressive sense, they describe the process that we're all involved in, of coming to our end of our wits, desperately needing God, realizing there's things going on in our life that are not going well. We're mourning that. We're asking God, please help us. Give us a desire. And by golly, we're not being judgmental to the people around us. And he's giving us the power, the ability to walk with him. And our heart is being changed. And we get transformed from self-serving people to people that are looking at the needs of the people around us. And we become good ambassadors, good witnesses, because now we have a peace with God, a relationship with him, and we very naturally want to bring it to others. And
1: you know, I'd like to add this little aside here. Don't ring the bell yet. But when I encountered Billy Graham, Dr. Billy Graham, and I interviewed him for my radio show, I sort of melted in his presence because he was the kindest, nicest man. Now, he looked me directly in the eye. He was firm. He was not weak. but he was there. You could see he had no agenda for self. It was all about me and my listeners. And I will look back at some of the programs now they play on YouTube of him preaching. He spoke with authority, but he did not yell at people, and he did not point the finger. He said, you know, we sin.
2: Right,
1: you know,
2: of course. Okay.
1: You sin. And I mean, his gentleness really melted my heart.
2: Yes. So I think what Jesus is describing here is something that Billy really personified. And because he recognized his own desperate need for God. And you notice so much of the messages that he gave were very simple messages. And I just, I have a book that I found that my dad purchased years ago, and I was looking through some old books. And it was about Billy Graham's campaign in England. I think it was 1955 or 56. And when he was speaking to large crowds, there was a huge revival. But when he went to Oxford, there was so much criticism of this brash young man from North Carolina bringing a very simple message of the gospel. And the intellectuals of Oxford were scoffing at the simplicity of his message. So Billy sort of boned up on his quotes from famous Christians and philosophers. And he really, the first 4 days of his ministry there, he was going down the intellectual persuasion route. And there was nothing happening. Finally, on his last day, he started off in Genesis, and he went through the Bible, and he went through every place where a blood sacrifice was required for a rectification of the relationship with God. And he spoke about the blood of Jesus and how it purifies our sins. And it's the blood of Jesus, him dying for us on the cross. And it was a very profound message. And guess what happened? As it ended, people stood around, and over 400 people received Jesus that night. It's a very simple message that he gave. Our great need.
1: Who was that gave that message?
2: Billy Graham, the guy that you're talking.
1: Wow.
2: And this is a reminder of me of what it comes down to. It's the blood of Jesus that has purified my sins. He really, really does love me. So I think the Beatitudes start off with this sort of intimate need of God that we have in our life, and him showing up for us and bringing his power into our life through his Holy Spirit, where we actually are able to address areas of our sin and become more and more like him, less self-centered, more other-centered, and much more effective in very naturally bringing this message of restored relationship with Christ to the world. This is the starting point of true discipleship. And so Matthew records this is Jesus' opening to his most famous teaching. Now, the next area that Jesus addresses is our relationships with those around us. So would you start off reading in verse 13, Rhett, you're the salt of the earth.
1: Believers are salt and light. You are the salt of the earth. But if the salt loses its flavor, how shall it be seasoned? It is then good for nothing but to be thrown out and trampled underfoot by men. Want me to continue?
2: Yes.
1: Okay. You are the light of the world. A city that is set on a hill cannot be hidden, nor do they light a lamp and put it under a basket, but on a lampstand, and it gives light to all who are in the house. Let your light so shine before men that they may see your good works and glorify your Father in heaven.
2: Okay, so here's a famous passage, salt and light. Okay. Now, salt has a special significance to Bible people. Think about it for a moment. You can dissolve salt in water, then evaporate it, it returns to the same crystalline structure. You can try to burn it, but it doesn't burn. Now, salt was used for flavoring food and for salting fish and other meals to meats to prolong their shelf life. So you can go into a Bedouin community today, and you can go into a tent in a Bedouin community, which we have been in, and you will notice there's a clump of salt in a bowl that's on the table. And I want to show you this picture because you can go to the Dead Sea and you see, you can just pick up clumps of salt that are lying along the shore. And this is my daughter, Michaela, picking up clumps of salt and just piling them up. Mm-hmm. And you'll notice that the clumps of salt have some dirt mixed in with them. Okay? You notice that?
1: Mm-hmm.
2: And you place that clump of salt on the table, and you break it up with your fingers, and you sprinkle it over your food for flavoring. And there's a certain point where there's more dirt in the bowl than there is salt, and that's when the lady of the house, so to speak, or somebody comes and takes the salt, walks over to the door of the tent, and throws it outside and puts a fresh clump on.
1: Mm.
2: Now, archaeologists can identify the streets in ancient communities by the salinity content. So this comment of what good is if it's lost its flavor, it will be thrown out and trampled underfoot by men. This is what Jesus is referring to, this practice of taking the salt bowl that has got more dirt in it than salt and just tossing it out the door and putting a fresh clump on it.
1: So if you get the dirt of the world, too much of the dirt in the world into us, then we have lost our preservative flavor.
2: Well, I think it's just a practical measure that there's no spiritualization, I think, of that. It's simply that there's more dirt in the bowl than salt, so you toss what's in there out and you put a fresh clump on.
1: But he says if you lose if it loses its saltiness, does that mean that we are capable of losing?
2: I think we could go down many roads, but let's stick to a practical understanding of what was going on in the culture.
1: All right.
2: That you're just taking a bowl that's mixed with salt and dirt, because you've lost a lot of the saltiness, right? And you toss it out the door, because archaeologists can identify the streets of ancient cities by the salinity content, okay? Now, in our culture, we put salt on our food for flavor. My friends on the Cocoa River, when they catch fish and they hunt and they make jerky, they put salt on their meat and salt on the fish to preserve them. So the normal understanding of this passage of what does being salt of the earth mean, it means to be a flavor of our culture, to be a preservative of our values. But as we look in the Hebrew scriptures, we see there's even more significance to the understanding of what salt is. For example,
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0: Welcome to 15 Minutes in the Word with New York Times bestselling author Joyce Meyer. On today's program, Joyce will be teaching from her series, Put First Things First. Our number one priority in life should be spending time with God. When and how we spend time with Him looks different for everyone. An easy place to start is waking up and simply saying, Good morning, God. Now, here's Joyce with today's teaching.
1: Father, we thank you for the word this afternoon. And I pray that everything that needs to come out of me will, that people will understand it, retain it, and be prepared to go home and do it. In Jesus' name, amen. When we stopped this morning, we were talking about how to find God's will for your life. And that seems to be a big thing for a lot of people. How am I supposed to know what it is that God wants me to do? I remember one girl that used to work for me, and she was in her 50s. She was a very attractive woman, but she'd just never been married and never even really dated to any degree. And she said, God told her, I want you just to serve me with gladness. Just serve me with gladness. And so perhaps there are even people that God wants to station throughout the body of Christ that just are one of those kind of people. They're just there to be an uplifter and an encourager and to give an example of being content. You know, God uses us in so many different ways. And I hope that you're past the thinking that if you're not on a platform somewhere, then you're not being used by God. Because to be honest, most of the work that needs to be done and is done out in the world is done one-on-one by people that are out there on their jobs, in the marketplace, in the store. Most of the people that need help are not coming to church. I mean, now, I'm sure we all need help in here today, but most of the people that are a lot more desperate for help than you are out there. They didn't know to come in here today. So we come together like this to learn and grow so we can then go out and be the witnesses that Christ wants us to be to change the world. Every single Christian is called into ministry. Every single one of you are called into ministry. We all have the ministry of intercession. It's our ministry to pray for other people. And we all have the ministry of reconciliation, the Bible says, which is being that go-between that helps to bring reconciliation between the lost and God. So you all have a ministry, finding out the particular way that God wants you to manifest that ministry may be one thing. More than likely, it's going to be several things. But I stop by saying that the only way you're ever going to find out is to step out and find out. Don't be afraid to try things. It won't take very long, and you'll know if it's just something that you can do or if it's the thing that God wants you to do. You know, Paul was ministering for quite a while before God said, separate unto me now, Paul and Barnabas, for the work to which I have called them to do. So they were ministering for a long time before that happened, but then God set them apart for a special thing. And I think a lot of times we're so intent on being set apart for that special thing that we don't get the training that we need for that thing by doing all these other things that God may want us to do. You might serve in the helps ministry. You might, I don't know, be asked to help clean the church. It might not be something that's very attractive or anything that you feel is worth very much. But a lot of times in our life, God runs us through the paces, I guess I can say, to check our attitude. Just to see, are you willing to do anything that I ask you to do? Or does it have to be something big in order for you to be willing to do it? So don't say it again. Don't be afraid to step out and find out. And just because you step out into something and it's not right for you, that doesn't mean that you made a mistake in stepping out into it. It just means that you're in the process of trying to find out what it is that God wants you to do. I mentioned that a great man of God said that he had never, in all of his walk with God, at any really important juncture in his life, had God tell him exactly what he wanted him to do. He said, God always worked with me, but he made me get out there, try things, and pray about things, and do things. So if you take too much of a supernatural look at what it means to be led by the Holy Spirit, many times you're going to miss what God really wants you to do, because in many ways, the way that God speaks to us and deals with us is a lot more normal than what you might think. And so we're going to go ahead from that point and talk about some other things about how to hear from God. First of all, I want to say, if you won't listen to the little things that God asks you to do, chances are you'll never hear him tell you anything big. Amen. You probably have heard some of these stories, so I won't labor with them too long, but when God started calling me into ministry back in the 70s, I already had 3 children and certainly was not in a place where I could go to Bible college. But even though you can't go somewhere to go to school to be trained for ministry, you can always go to the school of the Holy Ghost. You can always ask God to begin to train you right where you're at in whatever it is that you do. Well, I was a housewife, and part of that time I was still working a full-time job, but after a certain period of time, because I wasn't getting any time to study, I felt like God wanted me to quit my job and spend as much time as I could studying the Bible. I had a dream in my heart, but there was no evidence that it was ever going to happen. A lot of times you may want to do something, but if you don't take the time to for the preparation, then you'll never be released into what it is that God wants you to do. So in order for me to quit my job, we were going to have to take a big step of faith, because our bills were $40 a month more than what our income was going to be. And so back then was when I learned how to trust God for money. And most of the things that he did for us were seemingly little small things, but they really helped me build my faith in God. I had a few friends, and, you know, we did things like go to the farmer's market once a week and things like that. But I had a grocery store that was right down the street from my house, and so it seemed like I ended up in the grocery store 2-3 times a week. And as unique as this might sound, God taught me some of the most profound lessons that I've ever learned that have helped me all my years in ministry in that grocery store. And I'm telling you this because I want to urge you to watch for how God is trying to teach you in the ordinary, everyday affairs of everyday life. You can learn some amazing lessons just as you go about your normal everyday. So one of the first things that God began to deal with me about was putting my grocery cart back in the space that was marked off for grocery carts. And, you know, most people don't want to do that. They want to leave it out in the middle of the parking lot to chase somebody else's car down. Or it's amazing how hard we will work at trying to kick the wheels in a certain direction so it won't roll. It would take much less time to go put it back where it belongs. But instead of doing that, we do spend all this time trying to get it not to go anywhere, and then it ends up running into somebody's car anyway. And it's sad for me to say this, but it took me 2 years to get fully obedient. So it's obvious that I was a long way away from being worldwide ministry material. How many of you understand what I'm saying? If you're not going to obey God when he tells you to do something like walk with integrity or to do something with excellence, you know, like something that we always do because we feel like that God deals with us to do it, we stay in a lot of hotels. And every time we leave our hotel room, we turn all the lights out. And because that's something that I just felt like God put on my heart. Now, you know, I could have the attitude, oh, what do I care? I paid for the room. They got to pay the bills. But see, however you treat other people, you're sowing a seed that's going to come back to you at some time in your life. So I wasn't in Bible school, but those were lessons that God was teaching me He was teaching me how to be excellent. He was teaching me how to be honest. Another thing that he taught me in the grocery store was we were on a very tight budget, $70 every 2 weeks for groceries. And so I had to go with my coupons and my calculator and make sure that nothing went over. And you have a tendency when you go to the grocery store, especially if you're hungry, you'll put a lot of stuff in your cart that by the time you get to the last aisle, you realize you can't pay for all of it. And so you have to pick through and decide what you can keep and what you can't. And I, like many other people at that time, I would just take out what I didn't want and just put it anywhere, wherever I was at in the store. You know, that's why you find a head of lettuce in with the cleaning supplies in a grocery store. It was people like I used to be that do that. Well, you know, I didn't want to go all the way from the milk and egg aisle, which is all the way over here on the end, all the way back over to the produce, you know, to put away a head of lettuce. Why? Because we're lazy. And I just didn't want to. Now, I didn't care that somebody else was going to have to clean up my mess. So that was another thing that God taught me. It was like, nope, take it back. Put it back where you got it. You know, God can be, he can annoy you. He knows how to annoy you. Put it back, put it back, put it back, put it back, put it back. And you try to walk away from it, it's just like, just go put it back. And another thing that I learned in the grocery store was to read the fine print on the coupons. Like, I remember that they would very often have chickens on sale, 3 for $1 or whatever it was. That was a long time ago that you'd get 3 chickens for $1. But, and then I had, you know, when you become a Christian, a serious Christian, you start noticing the fine print. That you've managed to ignore. And I never noticed that it said limit 3 per customer. Well, I didn't want 3 chickens. I wanted to fill my freezer full of chickens. So I would take my kids to the store with me, and each one of them would get 3 chickens in their cart. Dave would have 3. The kids would all have 3. I'd have 3. We'd all have our coupons. And then the Holy Spirit started convicting me. I mean, do I have to get convicted about chickens? Don't I have things much more serious in my life than chickens? And he'd call me back to that fine print. Well, I knew that I had a problem when I was in line one day getting ready to pay for my chickens. And I thought, I don't think I gave my daughter enough money for tax. And my heart was pounding in fear that the clerk was going to realize that I was doing something that I shouldn't be doing.
0: How might our lives change if we gave God the first portion of our day? Spending time with Him doesn't have to be complicated. We can start by simply saying, "Good morning, God." Matthew 6:33 says, "But seek first the kingdom of God and His righteousness, and all these things shall be added to you." The key is seeking God for who He is, not just for what He can do for us. Only God can truly and permanently satisfy us.
1: Well, I hope that you feel that I'm a partner in your life by teaching you the Word of God. And I'm asking you to partner with me in helping us continue reaching out not only to you through this program, but to so many people around the world that still don't know Jesus. Together, we can do so much more than what we can do by ourselves. 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

0: Welcome to On to Perfection, the radio ministry of Resurrection Life Family Worship Center. We are delighted that you joined us for today's broadcast. Our prayer is for the Word of God to transform you into the image of our Lord and Savior, Jesus Christ, while simultaneously causing you to triumph everywhere the soles of your feet shall tread. Now let's get into the Word with Apostle Trevor Banks.
1: Every one of you be silent. And guess what? They stopped too. Amen. Amen. I mean, I tried to study y'all just talking. Amen. Amen. Take your conversation elsewhere. Amen. Amen. How many of you have that authority? They have power to talk. You have authority to shut them up. They don't have authority to talk. Do you hear what I'm saying? They don't have authority to talk to you. They have power to talk to you. Because God never abdicated the power he gave the angels, even when they fell. It's just dark now. It's evil. But they still have power. But they did lose authority. So they have no right. Look at someone and tell them, you need to talk to them. Amen. Amen. Listen to me. In your time, I remember this a long time ago. I was living in Chicago working for a bakery. And just had gotten saved and didn't know an awful lot about warfare. I know God had an angel had killed that rat. You remember that rat? So I knew something was up. I knew there was something to this thing. But the enemy would ride me. Because I was working alone. You know, wasn't anybody really talk to him in that truck. And working alone. And the enemy, anytime trouble would come, he'd start riding me. And just talking. And talking. And I'm thinking it's me. Feeling bad about me. You know, am I really saved? You know, can I do this? And did I make the right decision? I mean, all this stuff. And one day, I remember pulling up behind this restaurant. I forget what it was. It was on the west side of Chicago. About to unload bread, and the devil was talking. And the Lord said, rebuke him. I thought, what? Rebuke him? And then I said, I rebuke you. And guess what? The voice stopped. Some of us not only need to learn that, you must practice it. Daily, those evil thoughts, those limiting thoughts, those oppressive thoughts, that's not you. That's not who you are. You are a royal priesthood. You have a stature. You have value. You are God's instrument. Amen. You are born again, washed in the blood, head, not the tail. Well, why are you listening to all this stuff? You have authority. Exercise your authority. Amen. Amen. All right. Number five. The hedge invites fellowship. The hedge is not isolation. Yes. It has to do with fellowship, communion with God. Jesus in the new covenant, of course, is our hedge. He calls us into fellowship. He calls us into relationship. He says, abide in me. If you abide in me and my words abide in you, you shall ask whatever you will and it shall be done unto you. That's the hedge. That's the fellowship. I'm telling you, in the new era, this is going to become so prevalent. It's going to happen. Things are going to happen so quickly. There are going to be different types of signs, even wonders, things that you're going to see, and God will let you see it, and he's talking to you through that. I'll share this little piece of testimony. I have a light in my office. For a long time, I called it the forever light. One of those bulbs on a ceiling fan. And ever since we moved in there almost 8 years ago, that light, I said, this light will never burn out. I said, this bulb will never, this is my forever light. On July 31st, God is my witness. On July 31st, that morning when I woke, well, actually, it was August 1st. It was really, really early. I had the light on. I'm in my office reading and studying because I have another set of lights, too. And I'm reading something in relation to that, and that light goes off. And God said, this is the end of an era. There's another light. Y'all ain't hearing me. Listen, get ready for stuff like that. I believe Elder mentioned something at the celebration we had about how God was indicating some things. Amen. That he's doing this. Get ready to see things like that. Yeah. Understand that God is showing you things, giving you signs that he is with you, that you are in the hedge, that he's going before you, that you are on the right path. That light went out. I almost started shouting it, but I don't know. I'm going to wake up everybody. Because I knew this is God saying this is the end. Amen. The old is out. Amen. I called it, listen, I called it my forever light. But God chose to let it go out. Amen. Early in the morning on the 1st of August. There's a new beginning now. Tell somebody, all things new now. The head invites fellowship rather than isolation. Your true protection is found in your ongoing fellowship with God. Not just Sunday mornings. Amen. Not just Wednesday nights. Yes, those are important. It's what God has given to us. But what about Monday? What about Tuesday? Have you taken any time to talk to him? Have you looked at any scripture or listened to any scripture? It had anything to do with what God has said? Our ongoing fellowship is what protects us. Anyone that walks with him knows, you know, don't do it, but if you stay away from him for a while, you'll know it.
2: Amen.
1: You know, Pastor and I, the few vacations that we do take, it's like, okay, what are we going to do? She brings enough books to start a library. Oh, I'm sorry. Yeah, we know we're good for a day or two, you know, like the beach, you know, this, that, the other. Then we're there doing some read study or something. You know, we're back to our, I say, our routine. Amen. Because we know when you walk a certain way with God, there are no substitutes. Yeah, we enjoy travel. You know, we enjoy stuff, but that can't take the place, right? So ongoing fellowship is what determines the degree of protection that you have. The closeness to God. So, so, so very important. Okay. What I wanted to get into and what I will get into, I got time, is what is that hedge? What exactly is that hedge that we break? It's a number of things, but what I want to emphasize today, the hedge has to do with the angelic host.
2: Amen.
1: Mm-hmm. It has to do with the angelic host, the hedge. If you'll give me, I believe it's Hebrews chapter 1. It's the last verse, and I think it's chapter 1, verse 14, I believe. But the hedge has everything to do with the angelic host, those who are sent. They're not coming, they're here. Can we get that up? Is there a verse 14? Yeah. Look at verse 13. Let me see. Okay, let's start there. But what, to which of the angels said he at any time, sit on my right hand until I make your enemies your footstool? Verse 14. Are they not all ministering spirits? He said, are not all the angels ministering spirits sent forth to minister for them who shall be heirs of soteria or salvation? Okay, let's establish that, because the scripture is full of this, and we must understand this. Angels are what they are, the ones that really make up the hedge. They're the ones that are around you. Yeah, like I really believe when I shared the little testimony Wednesday night about the dog jumping over me, Mr. Scully's dog, the dog we threw rocks at. He was chained up to a dog house in the alley. We would go back there sometime and stay a distance from him and throw rocks at him. And one day he got a loose. And I was riding in my little pedal car. And Mr. Scully come down the street in his car, whistling and looking for his dog. And then his dog come running out. I saw him, and I got out of my car and went to run. But Mr. Scully's dog caught me. But what he did instead of biting, he was a mean dog. What he did instead of bite, he just jumped over me. I remember I could still see it like this. He jumped over about 3 or 4 times. And then ran off the yard, and Mr. Scully caught him. I believe that was like an angel. That was there. You know what I'm saying? Daniel said to the king, the Lord has sent his angel. And the lions lost their appetite. They were hungry lions. But the angel touched them and they lost their appetite. He stood between Daniel and the lions. Now, how many times have God sent something or sent an angel or your angel stood between you and something? And many of us just thought we were bad like that. You know, we had it like, they better leave me alone. No, that was an angel that stood in between you and them. Or you thought it was just your skill set that got you through it. You didn't even know what you were doing.
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2: His love for us is unsurpassed. It's absolutely immeasurable. And when we think about the forgiveness of our sins, and we think about all that He is and all that He does, we have a reason to stand in awe of Him. He is the absolute sovereign ruler of this universe, controlling all things at all times. Omnipotent, omniscient, omnipresent, merciful, just, the judge of all mankind. Why should you and I obey Him? Because of who He is.
3: That was an inspiring description of God. And if someone were to ask you, what is God like, what would you say? It's a very important thought to consider because your answers affect you more than you might think. Today on In Touch, the teaching ministry of Dr. Charles Stanley will hear compelling and encouraging reasons to obey God.
2: When you're confronted with a decision to make to either obey or disobey God, what is your response? You say, well, sometimes I do, sometimes I don't. You know what? When you start living a godly life, you won't put up with that sometimes I do, sometimes I don't. There may be failures at times, and there will be weaknesses and moments when all of us don't do exactly what He says do. But you won't have a lackadaisical, spasmodic attitude, well, sometimes I do, sometimes I don't, because you're going to begin to realize that roller coaster living, and that's what that is. Sometimes I do, sometimes I don't. Sometimes I do, sometimes I don't. That's not godly living. That's not the way He wants us to live. And oftentimes, the reason we excuse ourselves is because we've never decided, why do we choose to obey God? Is it obligation? Is it necessity? What is the reason? And then I think sometimes we don't realize the kind of spiritual impact that it has upon our life when we do not obey Him, or when we obey Him for the wrong reasons. I want you to turn, if you will, to Acts chapter 5. Let me give you a little background of what's happening. Peter and John went to the temple. Here's a man who's been lame for 40 years, and they say to him, as he asks something from them, and Peter says, silver and gold have I none, but in the name of the Lord Jesus Christ, he says, rise and walk. Grabs him up by the hand, pulls him up, and he stands up and he's healed. Everybody around gets excited. So they're brought before the magistrates, and they're questioned about what they're doing. And so Peter and John answered and said, whether it's right in the sight of God to give heed to you rather than to God, you be the judge. We cannot stop speaking about what we've seen and heard. And they had seen, of course, the Lord Jesus Christ, crucifixion, resurrection, and all the rest. So they are let go, and then they preaching the gospel again. A lot of things are happening. People are being saved. Hundreds and hundreds of people are being saved. They get arrested again. And this time, they get thrown in jail, and the angel of the Lord lets them out. And so when they come looking for them, they can't find them. They're brought before the magistrates again. And listen to what happens in chapter 5, beginning in verse 27. When they had brought them, they stood them before the council. The high priest questioned them, saying, we gave you strict orders not to continue teaching in this name, that is the name of Jesus. And yet you filled Jerusalem with your teaching and intend to bring this man's blood upon us. Listen to what Peter said. But Peter and the apostles answered, we must obey God rather than men. The God of our fathers raised up Jesus, whom you put to death by hanging him on the cross. He's the one whom God exalted to his right hand as Prince and a Savior, to grant repentance to Israel and forgiveness of sins. And we are witnesses of these things, and so is the Holy Spirit, whom God has given to those who obey Him. Now here's the question. What is it that motivated this passion within him to say, we must obey God rather than men? Have you ever had to say that? I must obey God rather than you. I must obey God rather than men. Or simply, I must obey God in this situation. confronted with something that God has confronted you with, and you know in your heart, I must be obedient to Him. I must obey God. What is the passion within Peter that caused him to say, we must obey God? Not obligation, not guilt, not afraid of Him. But what are the reasons? So I want to ask you a question. Why do you obey Him? When you get confronted with those things in life, why do you obey Him? Do you obey Him because you're afraid to look over your shoulder, because if you disobey Him, He's going to get me? And there are a lot of people who live their whole life out of fear. Even after they're saved, they live their life in fear. Suppose I do this, what's God going to think? I don't want to disappoint God. You know, you can't disappoint God. In order to disappoint someone, they have to have expectations of you, and not knowing what's going to happen. You know what? God knows all about what you and I got to do. He's never disappointed. He already knows everything that's going to happen in our life, so He's not disappointed. He may be grieved by what we do, but it's no big surprise to Him. God doesn't want you obeying Him because you're afraid of what's going to happen, and because you fear He's going to reject you and He's not going to love you anymore. Then why? What is the motivation? What is it motivated the Apostle Peter? Standing before those people, knowing they could put him in jail and keep him there for a long time or take his life, whatever. What motivated him to say, we must obey God? He knew something. He was motivated by the right thing. So let's think about what those things are. And the first one, of course, is we obey Him because we reverence Him. That is, we acknowledge who He is. We recognize who He is. And so when you look at this fourth chapter, what the disciples are saying here, when they are brought before the rulers, beginning in verse 8, then Peter, filled with the Holy Spirit, said to them, rulers and elders of the people, if we're on trial today for a benefit done to a sick man as to how this man has been made well, let it be known to all of you and to all the people of Israel that by the name of Jesus Christ the Nazarene, whom you crucified, whom God raised from the dead, by this name this man stands here before you in good health. He is the stone, that is Jesus is, which was rejected by you, the builders, but which became the chief cornerstone. And there is salvation in no one else, but there is no other name under heaven that has been given among men by which we must be saved. You know what motivated him? What motivated him is he knew. Listen, he had a reverence for the Lord Jesus Christ. He knew who he was. That is, he is the creator of the heavens and the earth. He's the giver of life to every single one of us. And when Peter said, we must obey God, he knew who he was talking about. His love for us is unsurpassed. It's absolutely immeasurable. And when we think about the forgiveness of our sins, and we think about all that he is and all that he does, we have a reason to stand in awe of him. We sing that we stand in awe of him. That means we reverence him, we honor him, we adore him, we worship him because he's worthy of it. Why should you and I obey him? Because of who he is. A second reason you and I should obey him, and one of the reasons that we ought to be motivated to do so, and certainly I think this was true of Peter and those apostles, is we obey him out of pure gratitude. God the Father, through his Son Jesus Christ and the Holy Spirit, reached down, convicted you of sin, gave you the gift of faith, accepted your confession and your repentance. And what did he do? He saved you. And he redeemed you, and he glorified you, and reconciled you, and justified you, and sanctified you. He adopted you into his family, so that every single one of us is a child of the living God, once we've trusted Jesus Christ as our personal Savior. And he sent the Holy Spirit to seal us forever as one of his children. And you think about this. You and I are not saved today because of our good works. We're saved by his great grace. We're not kept saved by good works. But listen, by his eternal gift of eternal security. Who we are and what we are is the result of who he is and what he is and his love and devotion for us. And the scripture says not only has he saved us, reconciled us, and changed us, living on the inside of us through the Holy Spirit, enabling us every single day, providing for our needs, giving us direction for our life. He's planned our life. He has the path all laid out. And he's promised to walk with us and to provide our needs every single day, no matter what's going on in our life. And when you think about so much that he's done that you're not even aware of, we talk about redemption, that he paid the sin debt at the cross for your sins. You couldn't have done that. Only the sinless Son of God could die for them. He chose to do that. Prepared you a home in heaven. wrote your name in the Lamb's Book of Life, getting you ready to go there. And he has a place nobody can take but you. When you think about all he's done for you, how can you and I do anything but obey him, motivated by pure gratitude and thanksgiving? But there's a third reason, and I think certainly this also was a part of Peter's thinking when he said, we must obey God rather than man. Why? Simply because we love him. Peter certainly loved the Lord. And you know, when I think about all the things that Peter went through and how, what a leader he was among the apostles, but in the most critical, crucial moments of Jesus' life, when he needed a friend as he'd never needed one before, he did not even know him. But can you imagine the penetration of the eyes of Jesus when his eyes met Peter's eyes, and he simply, the scripture says, he looked upon Peter, and Peter remembered. It went straight to his heart. His confession and repentance must have been weeping and weeping and weeping, but you know what? He had a love for Jesus that gave him courage and confidence and assurance that nothing else in the world would. When we think about when he said, we must obey God rather than men, his love for him, his love for the Lord Jesus Christ, and you think about how he's loved us. And I think about all the different ways he's loved us, but I think one of the most significant is this, that he chose a plan for your life. And I think as you think about that, let's look, for example, in Ephesians chapter 1 for a moment, because this is a wonderful passage, and oftentimes you think, well, does God care about me? Does God love me? We question all the things that we wonder about sometimes. Listen to what he says. Chapter 1, verse 3. Blessed be the God and Father of our Lord Jesus Christ, who has blessed us with every spiritual blessing in the heavenly places in Christ. You know what that means? He has already planned it, stored it up. It's provided for every single thing you and I will ever need. Our loving Heavenly Father has already prepared. Listen to this. Just as he chose us in Christ before the foundation of the world, an awesome expression of his love for us, that he chose us. You know why you're saved? Because God chose you. Listen, he says not only that, he predestined us to do what? To become a member of his family, adoption as his sons through Jesus Christ. Now watch this. To himself, according to the kind intention of his will. You know why he did it? Because he wanted to. When you think about the fact of how he has loved us and the things he's done for us in our life, you think about the fact he says he lavished his grace upon us, that God loves you enough to plan the best for your life and is willing to walk with you through that plan. He has the path every single day laid out. And if you and I will follow that, we'll discover something about him that we could never discover any other way. He's so willing to express that love. When I think about how much he loves us and all he's done for us that no one else can do, why do I need any other reason than the fact I just love him? We obey him because we love him. You won't love him until you understand who he is. When you understand who he is, what's happened? Your gratitude's going to begin to skyrocket. Why do you obey God? Could you say that's because you understand who he is, the sovereign ruler of this universe, your heavenly Father? Can you say that your heart is overflowing with gratitude for all that he's done in your life and all that he's doing and what you know he's going to do and things you don't know he's going to do? Could you say it's because you just love him and loving him is enough for you? There's another reason we obey him, and that's this. And that's because we trust him.

God doesn't understand all the circumstances. If he knew what I knew, he'd do it my way. You know what? You don't obey a God you do not trust. We should indeed obey him because we trust him. You and I come to situations and circumstances we don't have the answer. He does. He's never been confused or confronted or late. He's never been disturbed or upset or frustrated by some circumstance in our life. He loves us. He desires the very best for us. And listen, he has chosen to give you his best if you will trust him and wait for him and let him do it his way. Another reason you and I should obey him is this, and that is because when you and I obey him, we feel very secure. Now think about this for a moment. They stood before their accusers, Peter and John answered, whether it is right in the sight of God to give heed to you rather than to God, you be the judge. We can't stop speaking about what we've seen and heard. They had courage, boldness. He said, we must obey God rather than men. Now, here's what happens. When you and I sin against God, our conscience gets to working. That's not the only thing that begins to working. Sin fragments your thinking. Sin causes doubt. Sin causes fear. Sin causes anxiety. Sin causes frustration. And sin causes a person to make decisions that are unwise. Now, there is an awesome sense of security that comes when you and I obey him. And when we obey him, God gives a sense of security that comes no other way. You see, when you and I obey him, and we ought to, listen, we should obey it for the very security that it gives us. We ask, why is it some people can go through difficulty, hardship, and pain and come through it all somehow with a smile, a sense of confidence, and as hurtful as it may have been, how can they come through that? Is it by nit and grit? No. Here's the reason. Because when a person is walking in obedience to the Father, the circumstances really don't make a lot of difference. Because the Father is going to give a sense of security, strength, courage, boldness, contentment, that nothing else in the world can give. And you see, there is no other answer but that kind of assurance and boldness. What oftentimes would knock other people off, just totally off the path. You come along because you're walking in obedience to him, and you know what? The devil may try you, tempt you, test you, give up, quit, run away, whatever it might be. And inside of you, the Holy Spirit is reminding you, you're walking in the presence of the Father, the sovereign ruler of this universe. I am here. I am with you. I will enable you. I'll protect you. I'll walk you through this. You will come through it. I will bless you. I will honor you. I will do things in your life far beyond your imagination. That is the testimony of the Spirit of God when you and I walk obediently before him. Listen to this. A loving Heavenly Father is not going to allow you, one of his children, to have a sense of security and boldness and confidence when he knows you're disobeying him, living in disobedience. You are out of his plan. And you know what he does? He stirs up enough to bring us back to himself. We obey him because there is an awesome sense of security that comes in knowing that you're walking in the center of the will of God. This is the reason people can face death, even through sickness, knowing that they are in the will of the Father, with this awesome sense of confidence. The next time you're in a situation or a circumstance and you're gripped with fear, uncertainty, doubt, ask yourself this question: why would I, a child of God, unconditionally loved by the Heavenly Father, who's promised no weapon formed against me shall prosper, no plague shall come nigh me, why am I afraid? And if you will examine it, more than likely you're going to find something that shouldn't be there. You're going to find something that's missing. And that is, you see, there is no security without obedience. And I want to encourage you to ask yourself the question, isn't it about time you started obeying your Heavenly Father? And if you've never trusted him as your Savior, if you want to confess your sins, and you can pray this kind of a prayer: Father, your word's right. I've had it my way. I've been stubborn. I want it my way. I'm not really happy. I'm not content. I don't really have joy and peace. I don't have any real genuine security. I'm worried about this and fretting about that. And you see, people who are very wealthy, you think they don't have anything to worry about. Oftentimes, they've got more to worry about. You know why?

0: They look back and see how hard they worked to accumulate all of these material things, and now they're worried to death about what's going to happen to them. They turn to drink, they turn to all kinds of things. You know what? Worried about God's blessings. Don't know what's going to happen when they die. The major question ought to be, what's going to happen to them when they die, not their material possessions. I'm simply saying, if you will ask Him to forgive you of your sins and to save you, He'll do it right now. And then what happens? You can stop being afraid of God and remember that He is your loving Heavenly Father. Jesus Christ is your Savior, Lord, Master, and Brother. And the Holy Spirit is your continuing enabler to help you to become the person God wants you to be. It is foolish to live a life of disobedience when so much is offered to those who obey Him.
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1: A person's attitudes and behavior reflect their perspective of God. 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
0: One of the primary reasons people don't obey the Lord is because they don't know who He is. And so you and I talk about Jesus Christ being a Messiah, being virgin born, being the Son of God, being the Savior, the Lord, the Master, the Creator, the Sovereign Ruler of the universe. And they don't have any idea what we're talking about. Listen, you will not obey a God whom you do not know. If you don't know Him, you're not going to obey Him. And you see, many people who are Christians have such a very skimpy attitude about Jesus and, a very light-hearted attitude, and oftentimes know so little about who He is and about the Holy Spirit and about God the Father. There is no real sense of genuine, heartfelt reverence and awe before Him. That's why we live in a world of total rebellion. That's why we see people doing things that we do not even possibly conceive of how anybody could do such a thing in the presence of the living God. You know why? Because they don't know Him. They have no fear of God. We're living in an age that has no fear of God. We spout off anything and everything and all kinds of philosophies. We see all kinds of sin and wickedness and evil going on. Why? Because there is absolutely no fear of God. When you fear the living God, that means you reverence Him. You understand who He is. You stand in awe before Him.
1: The only way to know God is to trust in His Son, Jesus Christ, for the forgiveness of your sin. Learn more about becoming a Christian at intouch.org. 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

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Lord, we ask for the nations.

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0: If you've ever tried to stand up for your faith in a hostile setting, you know about the subtle ways that people can twist your words or intentions. It takes wisdom to navigate those kinds of situations, doesn't it? Welcome to Through the Bible. In our study this time, we're going to see how Jesus stood up to three different kinds of intellectual attack. Our teacher, Dr. J. Vernon McGee, illustrates from Jesus' response just how savvy you must be to get to the heart of any debate. I'm Steve Schwetz, holding the doors of the Bible bus open as you find a seat. And while you do that, Greg's here to tell us a little bit about a newer partnership opportunity that we've had. And it involves our Bible bus passes, doesn't it?
1: It does. Steve, in the last, I don't know, I'd say 5 or 6 years in particular, we've seen our ability to partner to go beyond broadcast media.
0: Yeah.
1: You know, when I joined TTB on staff 15 years ago, so long ago.
0: Yes.
1: It's been an amazing decade and a half. But in those early days, I was always connecting with other broadcasters. But now, with digital tools and the Bible bus passes, which you want to give a quick description of those for those who haven't heard?
0: First of all, we give them to you for free.
1: Yes.
0: All you have to do is call us and ask for them, and they come in a 10-pack. They're the size of a business card. You can throw a couple in your wallet and hand them out to people that you can strike a conversation up with. Don't just leave them someplace. Some people do that.
1: Yes.
0: That's called litter. But if you can put it into somebody's hand and really share with them what the program means to you, it's a great low-friction way to share the Bible and through the Bible.
1: And so here's an exciting new partnership that we have entered into with a great ministry called Preborn. And it is a ministry that ministers to young women who are pregnant and to their spouses or their significant others, whoever's involved in that situation. And they are bringing the gospel to those people. They're using ultrasounds and other things to show them that that's a real human being in the woman's womb. And so, they're wanting to partner with us and share Bible bus passes. A, if they've come to Christ and they'll say, hey, you can grow by listening to through the Bible. Or B, even if they haven't responded to Christ, they could say, here's a program you might want to listen to.
0: Yeah. And I appreciate this. Actually, this door of opportunity for us was opened through a board member, our newest board member, Rob Reinders, who, there's a whole story that we don't have time to cover about how he even became a part of the ministry.
1: Yeah, it's amazing.
0: But he is, among many things, a good networker of Christian people and resources. And he's the one that put us together with the Preborn folks. And we are looking forward to the partnership. And not only Preborn in their part in preventing abortions, which we believe is always the right thing to do, but also to share the gospel for people that are in difficult situations.
1: Yeah. And so we're just excited that we can now offer TTB's digital content through these Bible bus passes. Just a QR code. You open the camera and it opens a website that takes you to not just the English app, but all over 100 languages.
0: Yeah.
1: So you can also use it if you're in an Uber with someone and they maybe speak a different language, or you meet someone on the street. So many ways now to partner, and we're so excited about
0: it. Yeah, we are. Let me pray for us, Greg, as we begin our study. Heavenly Father, we pray that there would be opportunities for the many listeners that have those Bible bus passes, that they would remember they've got them and they would have an opportunity to hand them out and just lovingly share something that's meaningful to them, which is the ministry of Through the Bible and the teaching that it contains about biblical truth. I pray that you would open those doors even today. Bless the study as it goes out. In Jesus' name, amen. Now we're off to Matthew 22 on Through the Bible with Dr. J. Vernon McGee.
2: Now we're coming in the Gospel of Matthew to the crucifixion of Christ. He's moving majestically as the king, beginning yonder in Caesarea Philippi. He took these majestic steps down through that land, through Galilee, then beyond Jordan from Jericho. He's now come to Jerusalem, and he's ridden into the city. And for a brief moment, he demanded that they at least consider him. I think heretofore, he had never come into Jerusalem this way. And we'll see that when we get to the Gospel of John. I think he came in the sheep gate in a very unobtrusive manner, the gate where the animals for sacrifice were brought, but not this time. He rides in as a king, and they recognize him, those that are with him, as a king. And it's an opportunity for them to accept him or reject him. He's, as it were, forcing himself upon the people. Now, Matthew tells us that the three different groups in the nation, the Herodians and the Sadducees and the Pharisees, they make an onslaught, an attack upon him. And that's what we have here in this 22nd chapter. We got down just a little ways in the chapter. Now here at verse 15 is where we begin today. And first it's the Herodians who come to him with a question that actually related to their particular position. You see, they were a political party which favored the house of Herod. They looked to those of that house to deliver them from the Roman yoke. And they were strictly political. I do not think could be even considered a religious party at all. And the Pharisees apparently used them or prompted them. It's quite possible that many of the Pharisees were also Herodians, since it was a political party. Now I'm reading verse 15. Then went the Pharisees and took counsel how they might entangle him in his talk. Now the Pharisees instigated this attack upon him. But notice what they did. Verse 16, they sent out unto him their disciples with a Herodian, saying, Master, we know that thou art true and teachest the way of God in truth, neither carest thou for any man, for thou regardest not the person of man. Tell us therefore, what thinkest thou? Is it lawful to give tribute unto Caesar or not? Now, obviously, they were not really interested in that. They had their own answer, let's say. It was a trick question. You see, if he said, no, you're not to pay tribute to Caesar, then he's a traitor to Rome, and Rome was ruling over them. If he said yes, then he is not their true Messiah, because the Messiah would not say that. Believe me, they've got him on the horns of a dilemma, haven't they? Well, they think they have, at least. Now, shall we pay tribute unto Caesar or not? Now, will you notice what he did? And Jesus perceived their wickedness and said, why tempt ye me, ye hypocrites? You notice what he called them. He called them what they were, hypocrites. Now, verse 19, show me the tribute money. And they brought unto him a penny. I think this is very notable. He used their coin. I've often wondered why he didn't use his own. I think it's because he didn't have one. He asked them, says, show me a coin. Let me have a coin. And he saith unto them, whose is this image and superscription? They say unto him, Caesar's. And now they were using the legal tender, the Roman government, and here it was a Roman coin. Then saith he unto them, render therefore unto Caesar the things which are Caesar's, and unto God the things that are God's. This is an amazing answer, because there's more here than just answering them. And he certainly did that they owed something to Caesar. They did owe him something. They were using his coin, for instance. They walked down Roman roads. And Rome did give them a measure of peace. So they did owe something to Rome, and therefore rendered to Caesar the things that are Caesar's. But there's another department under God, the things that are God's. Now when they had heard these words, they marveled and left him and went their way. Now this, very frankly, reveals that he did not fall into their trap, and they did owe Caesar something. But that did not remove their responsibility to God at all. Now, they left him. They went their way. It's time now for the Sadducees to come to bat, and they make an attempt to trap him. Verse 23 now, and I'm reading. The same day came to him the Sadducees, which say that there is no resurrection, and ask him, saying, Master, Moses said, if a man die, having no children, his brother shall marry his wife, raise up seed unto his brother. Now there were with us seven brethren. The first, when he'd married a wife, deceased, and having no issue, left his wife unto his brother. Likewise the second also, the third, and all the way down, by the way, to the seventh. And last of all, the woman died also. Therefore, in the resurrection, whose wife shall she be of the seven? for they've all had it. Now, you see, the Sadducee, they didn't believe in a resurrection. It's a ridiculous illustration. Imagine this woman had seven brothers for her husband. She must have been in Hollywood to have done this. But the question is, whose wife shall she be? Now, there are two things our Lord said in which the Sadducees erred. Listen to him, verse 29. Jesus answered and said unto them, ye do err, not knowing the scriptures, nor the power of God. Now, the Sadducees were ignorant in two spheres. They, first of all, did not know the scriptures, and they had no knowledge of the power of God. In other words, ignorance of the scriptures and ignorance of the power of God caused them to bring up such a ridiculous illustration as that. Now, the explanation is simple and the problem is solved. And it's just this simple. Verse 30, for in the resurrection they neither marry nor are given in marriage, but are as the angels of God in heaven. Now, they're not angels. We'll not be angels in heaven. But we'll be like them in the sense that they do not marry or given in marriage. In other words, there'll not be any necessity to continue the race by birth, no multiplication of the race by that method in heaven. That does not mean that a husband and wife who are very close down here can't be together in heaven. If they want to be, of course they could be. But, my friend, think of the ones that wouldn't want to be together, and they certainly won't have to be together. But after all, they both will have a new body, be new individuals, and probably they'll get along lots better up there than they did down here. But the important thing is no such thing as the marriage relationship for the purpose of propagating the race. That is the point that he's answering. Now, he says this to them. Verse 31, but as touching the resurrection of the dead, have ye not read that which was spoken unto you by God, saying, I am the God of Abraham, the God of Isaac, and the God of Jacob? God's not the God of the dead, but of the living. And that is devastating, that statement. Abraham, what about Abraham today? Well, Abraham is as much Abraham today as he ever was. How about Isaac and Jacob? They've just been transferred to another place. They're living. And that's true of your loved one that's in Christ, waiting over there for you. This is a great statement. When the multitudes heard this, they were astonished at his doctrine. The Sadducees now have been silenced. The Herodians have been silenced. The Pharisees, they represented actually the very best in Israel. They were a religio-political party. And they hoped to restore the kingdom, and in that they could join with the Herodians. They had liked to have seen the kingdom of David brought back into power and get rid of Rome. But as a religious party, they opposed the Sadducees. I would suppose they would correspond to the conservative wing today of the church, and that the Sadducees would correspond to the liberal wing of the church. Now let me read verse 34. But when the Pharisees had heard that he had put the Sadducees to silence, they were gathered together. In other words, they have a huddle now, and they've got to plan a strategy in order to come to him. Then one of them, which was a lawyer, and that would mean a scribe, he knew the Mosaic law, and that is the sense in which this is used here, asked him a question, tempting him and saying, now they put this man forward.

as thyself. Now, when you put this down on your life, you recognize that you are coming short of the glory of God. And our Lord now is very straightforward with the man. Here are the two great commandments. You want to know what is the greatest? Well, this is the greatest, and this is the next one. On these two commandments hang all the law and the prophets. Now, the Pharisees are a little puzzled, and so they huddle again. Verse 41, while the Pharisees were gathered together, Jesus asked them. Now, you see, his answer was so definite and straightforward, and it's so obviously accurate, and they had to be honest. If they were honest, they'd have to say, well, we've fallen short. We can't be saved that way. We do need a Savior. And he was right then, almost in the shadow of the cross. Now, will you notice, on these two commandments hang all the law and the prophets. While the Pharisees were gathered together, Jesus asked them. Now, they had a little huddle. They were going to come at him again, but he beats them now to the punch, and now he asks them something. And this is what he asks. What think ye of Christ? Whose son is he? They'd questioned his birth, you see. Whose son is he? They say unto him, the son of David. He saith unto them, how then doth David in spirit, or in the spirit, call him Lord? And David did that in Psalm 110, verse 1. How did David do that? How could David call his son his Lord? That just wasn't the way it was done. They would have to say that he would have to be supernaturally born for David to call him Lord. And he quotes now, the Lord said unto my Lord, sit thou on my right hand till I make thine enemies thy footstool. That's Psalm 110:1. If David then call him Lord, how is he his son? That's the question that our Lord put them. And no man was able to answer him a word, neither durst any man from that day forth ask him any more questions. Now you see, there are several things that are quite interesting here. David wrote Psalm 110. The liberal says he didn't. David wrote Psalm 110 by the Holy Spirit. The liberal says not. And David wrote Psalm 110 about the Messiah. The liberal says he didn't. But you see, our Lord made that very clear. Now, this gives the explanation, and the only explanation is the virgin birth of Jesus. If David then call him Lord, how is he his son? He couldn't be his son by natural birth. It had to be by a supernatural birth, and they'd have to admit that. And you see, they were questioning his, by the way. They were saying, for instance, we're sons of Abraham. We're not illegitimate at all. Now, this ended the verbal clash with the religious rulers, and we're told that no man was able to answer him a word, neither durst any man from that day forth ask him any more questions. They made no concerted attack upon him verbally after this. They have determined his death now, and that's the thing they're going to move to. They see they cannot answer him. This is, to me, one of the great proofs of his deity. Now we come to chapter 23, and here the Lord Jesus warns the multitude against the scribes and Pharisees, and he pronounces woes upon the scribes and Pharisees and weeps over Jerusalem. Now this chapter concludes the clash with the religious rulers by the Lord Jesus, warning the multitude about them and then denouncing the religious rulers in no unmistakable terms. It is scathing. It is scalding, it's scorching what he says to them. It's filled with invective, denunciation, and merciless condemnation. It's very difficult for me to see how the liberal articulates this chapter with his conception of a gentle Jesus who never judged in saying anything harsh while he was here. You read this chapter carefully and slowly, and it'll blanch your own soul. It's more difficult, I think, to outline this chapter than most of the others here. But you have the warning of Jesus against the scribes and Pharisees, and then the woes of Jesus against the scribes and Pharisees, and then the weeping of Jesus over Jerusalem. Now, listen to him as he begins here. Then spake Jesus to the multitude and to his disciples, saying, the scribes

0: scribes and the Pharisees sit in Moses' seat. They're usurping that which was really they had no right to. They occupied the same position the church leaders occupy today. People looked up to him for the interpretation of the truth. Now listen to him. All therefore whatsoever they bid you observe, that observe and do, but do not ye after their works, for they say and do not. Now they interpret the scripture, and you can't break the scripture because they're breaking it. You do what the scripture says, but you don't follow their works because they are not following the word of God. Now here's a sad commentary upon religious rulers. Listen to him. For they bind heavy burdens and grievous to be borne, lay them on men's shoulders, but they themselves will not move them with one of their fingers. But all their works they do for to be seen of man. They make broad their phylacteries and enlarge the borders of their garments. They love the uppermost rooms at feasts and the chief seats in the synagogues and greeting in the markets and to be called of man, Rabbi, Rabbi. They like to have titles. They like to be recognized. They wear certain religious garments and habits that sets them apart from other people. Our Lord is condemning that. Now he says here, but be ye not called rabbi, that is, or teacher, for one is your master, even Christ, and all your brethren. That is something we need to keep in mind. I think that there's certain respect. Honor belongs to the pastor of a church, but my friend, he's no different than anyone else. He's just one of your brothers. And call no man your father, that is, the life giver. That's what a father is upon the earth. For one is your father which is in heaven. Neither be ye called master, that is, you don't have any authority. The only authority is the word of God. Neither be ye called master, for one is your master, even Christ. This is terrific, by the way. But he that is greatest among you shall be your servant. Now, if you want to be the greatest, then become the servant of all. And whosoever shall exalt himself shall be abased, and he that shall humble himself shall be exalted. Now he pronounced these woes here, and believe me, they're terrific. Listen to this. But woe unto you, scribes and Pharisees, hypocrites, listen to him. For ye shut up the kingdom of heaven against men, for ye neither go in yourselves, neither suffer ye them that are entering to go in. In other words, a hypocrite can block the way to heaven more than anything else. And that is the thing he's saying. He uses the term woe here 8 times and hypocrite 7 times. Again, verse 14, woe unto you scribes and Pharisees, hypocrites. Listen to this. Ye devour widows' houses, and for a pretense make long prayer, therefore ye shall receive the greater condemnation. In other words, their business dealings were crooked and heartless, but they made long prayers. Verse 15, woe unto you, scribes and Pharisees, hypocrites, for ye compass sea and land to make one proselyte, and when he's made, ye make him twofold more, the child of hell, than yourself. Oh, they were great going out witnessing. They would go down to the mission and speak, and they would go around everywhere and give a witness. But I tell you, they were not getting anyone to Christ. No one really was born again. Woe unto you, ye blind guides, which say, whosoever shall swear by the temple, it's nothing, but whosoever shall swear by the gold of the temple, he's a debtor. They're hair splitters, you see. Verse 17, ye fools and blind, for whether is greater, the gold of the temple that sanctifieth the gold, and whosoever shall swear by the altar, it's nothing, but whosoever sweareth by the gift that is upon it, he's guilty. Ye fools and blind, for whether is greater the gift or the altar that sanctifieth the gift. Whoso therefore shall swear by the altar sweareth by it and by all things thereon. And whosoever shall swear by the temple sweareth by it and by him that dwelleth therein. And he that shall swear by heaven sweareth by the throne of God and by him that sitteth thereon. You see, they were tempting to split hairs, and that is something that is dangerous in Christian work today. My, I tell you, you won't find anything more harsh than this, and I think we've had just about all we can take of this today, but I intend to finish it next time. as we see the gentle Jesus using the harshest language that's in the entire Word of God. Until next time, may God richly bless you, my beloved.
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1: Are you going through the pain of injustice and unfairness? 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I know how you feel, but I have given you my authority. I have given you authority to defeat Satan.
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1: Our culture and our generation is so characterized by a drive for instant gratification. There are so many people in our society, in our culture, and in the West in general, who live just like that. They live for the moment. They grab for the gusto. They seek temporary mirage of power. They do not think of the consequences. They do not even plan for the long term. They never give any thought to their eternity and where they will spend their eternity. Someone said, power can intoxicate just like alcohol, but alcohol intoxication you can recover from, but power you cannot recover from. It intoxicates you for good. And you don't need me to tell you that we have many politicians today who are like this. They're intoxicated with power. In fact, Margaret Thatcher said about power, she said, being powerful is like being a lady. If you have to announce it, and if you have to tell people that you are, then you're not. We are in the third of three-part series on taking authority. Looking at the model of our Lord Jesus Christ when he was tempted by Satan in the wilderness. There's three temptations and how he took authority over Satan in the times of temptation in the wilderness. These three temptations took place right after a great victory. You remember when Jesus was baptized at the River Jordan, and there God the Father, in the voice of God the Holy Spirit, affirmed that God the Son, he said, this is my beloved Son. Hear the crowd standing on the edge of the river, watching Jesus being baptized. Hear that voice from heaven thundering, saying, this is my beloved Son in whom I am well pleased. He is saying, this is it. I have no other plan. He is my plan for salvation. He is the one. Without him, no salvation. Without him, there is no heaven. And after that great victory, Jesus goes into the wilderness, and there he fasts for 40 days and 40 nights, where he spends time communing with the Father, in intimacy with the Father. And at the very end of that glorious time with the Father, Satan comes in and tempts Jesus in three ways. Pleasure, popularity, and power. We saw the first two, and today we'll look at the third and the last one. But before I get there, there is something of uttermost importance that you must understand about temptation. And when you understand this, you'll understand all the temptations that you and I face every single day. Remember this, there were no one in the wilderness other than Jesus and Satan. Matthew, Luke, John, Mark, they were not there to record this. How did they know about this? Jesus told them about it. It came out of his holy lips. He told them what happened. Why? Because he wants to make sure that every one of his followers do not live a defeated life, but like him, take authority over Satan and defeat him every time. In fact, the Bible said that he was tempted in every way, and yet without sin. And that is why I told you at the very beginning that every temptation that you and I face, they have to come under one of those three headings: pleasure, popularity, and power. And that means there is no temptation that you have ever faced in the past, or even you're facing now, or that you'll ever face in the future, that Jesus had not faced. None. In fact, the same text, Hebrews 2:18, tells us that because he himself suffered when he was tempted. You see, there is suffering in temptation. There's a great deal of suffering. But oh, how sweet the victory when you have the victory over Satan's temptation. He said, because he himself suffered when he was tempted, he is able to help those who are being tempted. Are you going through the pain of injustice and unfairness? Hear the sweet voice of Jesus to say to you, I have experienced far more injustice than you'll ever know. Are you experiencing physical pain in your body? Hear the sweet voice of Jesus saying, I have experienced the tearing of my flesh and the tearing of my limbs without the benefit of anesthesia or even painkillers. Are you experiencing false accusations? Are you experiencing being unfairly maligned? Hear the voice of Jesus saying, being perfect, sinless, holy, righteous, Son of God, they accuse me of being demon-possessed. Are you experiencing temptation to try books and take the easy way out? Hear his sweet voice saying, I was offered the biggest shortcut that's ever known, but I resisted and I took the power. I've experienced temptations to do my thing, to presume on the Father for instant gratification. I've been there. I know how you feel. But I have given you my authority. I have given you authority to defeat Satan. Beloved, the reason many Christians are living defeated lives is because they have never comprehended that incredible authority that Jesus has and he has passed on to every one of us. Some time ago, somebody asked me a question about these three temptations of Jesus in the wilderness, and the question is really a legitimate one. They said, why did Jesus talk to Satan? Why did he even bother spending time talking to him? Why did he lead him on and let him go on and tempt him like this? Why didn't he just say to him, buzz off, Satan, I don't want to talk to you? And the answer is very simple, and I already gave you a partial answer. Because he wanted to show us how to take authority and defeat him in every area of life, every time. Now I get to my text. I always get to my text. Turn with me, please, to Matthew 4, beginning at verse 8. Again, the devil took him to a very high mountain and showed him all of the kingdoms of the world and their splendor. All this I give you, he said, if you will bow down and worship me. Jesus said, away from me, Satan, for it is written, worship the Lord your God and serve him only. Then the devil left him, and angels came to attend to him. The very first temptation, Satan tried to get Jesus to use his divine power to serve himself. When that did not work, so he came to the second temptation, and he tried to tempt him to force the Father's hand, to presume on the Father's grace and use his power for the Son. And so after he failed miserably twice, finally Satan tips his hand. Let me tell you something. Resist him long enough, he will tip his hand. He finally reveals exactly what he's after, the very purpose of his existence. And that is, he's trying to induce Jesus to worship him. You see, that's Satan's ultimate goal. In every temptation of every kind, he has one ultimate goal. He will go nibbles around the edges. He will try all the other things. He knows your Achilles heels, and he come in and start harassing you in whatever area you're struggling with. But the ultimate purpose is that he want to be worshipped. Remember, that was the very thing that threw him out of the heavens. Don't forget that he was the angel of light, Lucifer, who was serving in the throne room of God. But he was so jealous of God, envious of God, and he wanted to take God's place. And he and the third of the angelic being were thrown out of heaven. He wanted to unseat God so he could be worshipped. So that's the ultimate goal. That's exactly what he wants. Everything else leads there. And that is the one thing he craves the most. How did this third temptation happen? Well, when the Bible talks about high mountain, the idea is that supernaturally, they were in a place where they could see all of planet Earth. They could see Egypt with all of its treasures. They could see Rome with all of its might. They could see Athens with all of its monuments. They could see Corinth with its magnificence. They could see the royal city of David with all of its glory. And hear what Satan said to him. He said, Jesus, I can give you all of that now. See, now is the operative word. Let me tell you a secret about Satan. Now is his word. I'll give it to you now. Now. He knew that it is a plan of God before the foundation of the earth for Jesus to be the King of Kings, but not before Calvary. Satan knew that Jesus is crowned to be the Lord of all lords, but not before Gethsemane. See, he knew that. And that is why he says, now, instant power, instant gratification, now. Jesus, wouldn't you want to take it now? Why wait for what is rightfully yours? You and I know it's yours. Take it now. Why follow the Father's plan when you can circumvent the process? Jesus, you deserve to have it now. Jesus, you've already done enough. You already have done too much. You have already left the glories of heaven and came in the form of a man. Jesus, you don't have to submit to the Father as a servant when you can be king right now. Beloved, don't miss this. Don't miss this. Because it happens in your life and in mine every time. What the Father promised the Son to get for his righteous obedience, Satan is now offering it. Now, he can't give it. He's offering it to him through unrighteous disobedience. Have you ever been there? Have you ever heard his miserable voice offering you what is yours for obedience to the Word of God and try to get you to grab for it through disobedience? Why you wait till marriage? You can get it now. Why wait to be blessed through faithful stewardship? Do some creative financing. Why do you wait for God's timing to take place? Take matters into your own hand. Do it now. Grab it now. Experience it now. This is where he really blindsided those of us who know and love the Lord Jesus. This is how he blindsided us. There is nothing that Satan can offer us, nothing, that can even come close to what is yours in Jesus Christ. Amen. Nothing. He offers you wealth through crooked means. The billions of the universe, all are yours in Jesus. He offers you some temporary power. We're going to be sitting on thrones and judge the universe. Is he offering you some momentary pleasure? We're going to experience unimaginable, pure, holy pleasures in heaven. What Satan offers you in order to get you to compromise your faith is not really much of an offer. It really isn't. And you've got to start seeing through that. If Jesus is the Savior of your soul and the Lord of your life, then you have untold riches, unspeakable joy, power and splendor all yours. But not now. Not now. Our best life is yet to come. It's yet to come. That's the whole gospel. That is the core of the gospel. That's why Jesus came from heaven. That's why he died on a cross. That's why he rose again. That's why he sent the Holy Spirit to dwell in us. And if you read the scripture carefully, you're going to find that every time, it never misses, every time, somebody jumped the gun, did not wait for God's timing. Every time someone moved in disobedience, Every time somebody was tempted by the shiny, glamorous, glittery one, not only caused heartache to themselves, but to everybody around them. To everybody around them. Read it in the scripture. God promised Abraham and Sarah a son from their bodies. So they waited, and they waited, and they waited some more. Nothing happening. I'm convinced Satan probably came to Abraham and they said, Abraham, it's getting too late, old buddy. It's getting too late. You're getting old. No doubt he went to Sarah and he said to her, he said, now, look, girl. You're drying up like a prune here. What are you waiting for? It is perfectly acceptable in your culture of the day. Everybody does it. Give him a concubine. Let him produce an heir so he can keep his name. God is not going to keep his promise. The Bible said that Sarah sold it to Abraham and Abraham did not resist. Had Sarah and Abraham said, Satan, get out of here. God promised us a son from our bodies and he will keep his word. Satan, we are going to wait for God's timing. Satan, we're going to hold on to God's promises. But Abraham did not. And here we are in the 21st century. We're paying for that sin of not waiting. I thought of how the sons of Aaron, the high priest, when God sends the fire every time to take the sacrifice, and one day he delayed. And they would not wait for God's fire to come down and lick the sacrifice. They lit their own fire and ended up in a disaster. Every time. Now is Satan's operative word. Listen, whatever Satan offers you, he can't give you anything. But whatever he offers you is always a counterfeit. Always a counterfeit. It's an imitation of what God really has in store for you. And Satan's price looks cheap in the beginning, but the back pay is hefty. Someone here may be asking the question, well, how can Satan offer the whole earth to Jesus? How could he own the earth to be able to even offer it to Jesus? Well, it's a good question. It really is a great question. When God established the earth, he gave the property deeds of the earth to Adam. He said, now you are the CEO. You're in charge. You're it. It's mine and I'm giving it to you. Here are the deeds. And he handed him the deeds of the earth. When Adam fell for Satan's temptation and would not take authority and resist, he forfeited that dominion over the earth. He surrendered not only his birthright, he surrendered the property deed of planet Earth to Satan. Satan knew that the earth is Jesus, but after the cross, not before. Jesus, the second Adam, the last Adam, was going to wrest that property deed from Satan's hand, but only after Gethsemane. And that is why he was doing everything possible to stop Jesus from going to the cross. You see, the power is in the cross of Jesus. For Satan knew that after the cross, he is toast. Satan knew that the cross will expose him as the usurper who he is. The cross will defeat him and depose him. The cross will spell an end to his reign. The cross will give Jesus' followers the authority to defeat him every time and everywhere. And that is why the third temptation, what Satan was trying to do, he was doing his darndest in order to save his hide. He knew it's over. Once Jesus gone to the cross. That is why Jesus finally said, away, Satan. The commandment said, you shall worship the Lord your God and him alone. You see, Satan knows that every human being has ever lived and will ever live will have to worship someone or something. Everybody does. You have to worship something or someone. And that is why he got millions of people worshiping him. Now, they may not call it that, they may not know that, but they are worshiping him. Everyone's got to have a God, whether it's a thing or a person. Philippians 3:19, Paul said that there are some whose God is their appetite. In Matthew 6:24, Jesus said there are some whose God is mammon. That's their God. We know there are some people who worship themselves. They are their own gods, and they are abundant in our culture. You see it in the commercial. Oh, it may be expensive, but you're worth it. They're forever worshiping themselves, their ideas, their thoughts, their philosophies, their way of life. But listen, here's how you can take the test. Whoever occupies the majority of your time, your talent, and your treasure is your God. Whomever you love and obey with all of your heart, that's your God. But for those who love the Lord Jesus, those who worship Jesus alone, Satan is forever holding the shiny one, the glittery one, the glamour one, and says, come and get it! Come and get it! Don't be surprised. Just take authority in Jesus' name. In the power of the blood that's shed on that cross.
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1: Well, Bildad, like his predecessor Eliphaz, has what you might call a cash-registered understanding of justice. That you get what you deserve. Right, here's Job. He's pleading innocent. And then there's God, who is the judge. There's no one in between. There's no arbiter. He needs somebody to represent him. He needs somebody to argue his case. He needs somebody to come and represent him before the Almighty. And Job is saying, I wish I had such a person.
2: You get what you deserve. Surely there are many of us who've said that to someone else, and perhaps someone has said it to you. We understand that there is a kind of rightness to that phrase, but when it's directed at us, even if it's right, do we not wish for mercy? Before Almighty God, people surely will get what they deserve. But is there anyone able to advocate for mercy on our behalf? Hello and welcome to the Friday edition of Renewing Your Mind. Thank you for joining us. Today we join Dr. Derek Thomas at the conclusion of this week's study of the book of Job. And though we'll wrap up this brief study of Job, Dr. Thomas's complete series goes into much greater depth than we've heard this week. Stay tuned until the end of today's episode to find out how you can receive lifetime digital access to the entire series. Does Job deserve justice? Is there anyone to advocate to God on his behalf? Here's Dr. Thomas.
1: Well, this is lesson number 5, and we are looking at Job chapter 8 and chapter 9. The second of Job's comforters comes in chapter 8. His name is Bildad, the Shuhite. Lots of jokes, of course, about how small he was. Bildad the Shuhite answered and said, how long will you say these things, and the words of your mouth be a great wind? Well, that's not polite, of course. Does God pervert justice, or does the Almighty pervert the right? What's he saying? He's a little brasher than Eliphaz. He's probably younger than Eliphaz. And he's coming in and he's saying, does God pervert justice? Does God put justice aside just for you, Job? There's a principle, there's an order in the world. And does he turn that order, does he turn that system upside down just for you? What is that order in the world? We saw it in our previous lesson. Eliphaz introduced it in chapter 4. You reap what you sow. You get out of life what you put into it, no more and no less. Calvin, when he preached his 159 sermons on the book of Job in the middle of the 16th century in Geneva, in the very first sermon, he said, Job's friends have a very bad case, but they argue it extremely well. Job has a very good case, and he argues it very badly. The case that Job's friends are making is that suffering is always punishment. It is always, invariably, without exception, divine retribution. That's the law of the universe. That is their understanding of God. Now, you must understand that Eliphaz and Bildad and Zophar and Elihu later on, they're not weak-kneed liberals. They believe in law. They believe in justice. They believe God is sovereign. They believe God punishes. They believe in the wrath of God. Right? So they're not lily-livered liberals. They're strong defenders of the sovereignty of God. But in their application of that truth, they're wide of the mark. So here comes Bildad, chapter 8, verse 3. Does God pervert justice? Does he put justice aside just in your case? Everybody else fits this rule of the universe. You reap what you sow. But not in your case. Is that what we're to understand, since Job is protesting that he's innocent? Or does the Almighty pervert justice? Drop down to verse 6. If you are pure and upright, Surely then he will rouse himself for you and restore your rightful habitation. But if Job's protestation of innocence is correct, God will come in and restore him. The fact that he isn't being restored, the fact that Job is continuing to decline into this ill health that threatens to take his life, is evidence that the judgment of God is upon him. And the judgment of God can only be upon him for one reason, because he's a sinner, because he has committed some act of sin. Now, in the past, in his youth, he may even have forgotten what it is. But that's the law of the universe. And how can that law be turned upside down just to suit the purposes of Job? And then if you drop down almost to the end of Bildad's first section, verse 20 of chapter 8, behold, God will not reject a blameless man, nor take the hand of evildoers. God will not reject a blameless man, a righteous man, a godly man. Job is a godly man. God will not reject a godly man. If he's godly, if what he's saying about himself is true, God will come and vindicate him. The fact is that there seems no evidence of this vindication. So Job must be incorrect. He must be false. He must misunderstand. And Job's comforters have the right view of things. You reap what you sow. Suffering is instant retribution, every time, every way, without exception. Well, Bildad, like his predecessor Eliphaz, has what you might call a cash-registered understanding of justice. How do you get what you deserve? And so Job comes in chapter 9, and I want to go right to the end of what he says in verse 33. There is no arbiter between us. Now, the ESV translates that. There's a translation issue here, whether this is expressing a wish or stating a fact. And if you have an ESV, you'll notice there's a little footnote that says, would that there were an arbiter between us. And your translations may reflect that, whether this is a wish, a desire, or whether it's an actual fact. Let's go with the ESV translation for a minute. There is no arbiter between us who might lay his hand on us both. Right, here's Job. He's pleading innocent. He has a case. Think of it as a legal case. Think of it as a court of law. And then there's God, who is the judge. There's no one in between. There's no arbiter. He needs somebody to represent him. He needs somebody to argue his case. He needs somebody to come and represent him before the Almighty. And Job is saying, I wish I had such a person. Or as the ESV translation is saying, I don't have such a person. Not only is my plight sorrowful and misunderstood, but there's no one to correct it. There's no one to represent my point of view before Almighty God. Let him take his rod away from me, verse 34, and let not dread of him terrify me. Then I would speak without fear of him, for I am not so in myself. There's nothing like the feeling of being alone, of being a tiny little cog in a vast universe that you cannot control and cannot understand. You're a prisoner and you've been falsely charged. You're a widow and life has been difficult and has dealt out a particularly difficult hand to you. You're a victim of a vicious attack. You're a single person. And a multitude of other possibilities. And you're saying, I wish there was somebody to stand between me and God, between me and a sovereign creator, between me and a sovereign Lord, to represent my case. That's what he's saying. The heart of this book, you see, behind that, there's Job, and then there's God. And this God, yes, he's sovereign, and he's just. The question that Job is wrestling with is God good? And not just good in general, but is he good toward me? And he's wrestling with that. Satan lies behind it. He's calling it into question. Satan has already laid down that thought in Job's mind. God cannot be trusted. His justice may work one way with one person and another way with another person, and there is no standard rule. There is no predictability about it. Life seems unfair. Well, let's go back to chapter 9 and verse 1, and let's pick up some of the things that Job says here. Let's look at some of the language, first of all. In verse 3, for example, if one wishes to contend with him, he's talking about God. Maybe we need to go back up to verse 2. How can a man be in the right before God? How can a man be in the right before God? You could take that verse. You could preach it as a gospel text. How can a man be right before God? We're all sinners. We're all under the judgment of God. There is none righteous, no, not one, for all have sinned and fall short of the glory of God. We need a Savior. We need somebody to forgive us our sins. We need Jesus Christ. You can imagine that sermon. It'd be a wonderful sermon, gospel sermon, except it has absolutely nothing to do with the text itself. That's not what the text means. It's in a different context entirely. How can a man be in the right before God? Job's problem is not his sin. At least from Job's perspective, it is not his sin. Because Job is saying he's innocent. He hasn't committed any sin. He's not saying he's sinless. But his problem here is not his sin. The problem here is the justice of God. How can it be fair, how can it be right, that someone who hasn't committed any particular sin, and we've been told that by God, he was a godly man. How can it be fair that God should visit that person and inflict upon that person pain and suffering and disease? What is Job saying? What Job is saying is, how can you ever have justice with God? Where can I find justice? Well, to someone who's in that position, and you may know someone who's in that position. Someone who's been violated horribly. The perpetrator has never been caught. They feel as if justice hasn't been done. And not just in this world, but with God. They've taken this problem. They've brought it before the Lord. They've laid it before him. There's no justice. Where is justice? If one wishes to contend with him. Contend, verse 3. Look at verse 14. How then can I answer him? And actually the verb is capable of being translated argue. Notice how he goes on, choosing my words with him, as you do in an argument. It's like a court of law. How can I make a case? How can I argue my words? Look at verse 15. Though I'm in the right, I cannot answer him. I must appeal for mercy to my accuser. God isn't speaking to me. God isn't speaking to Job. Where is he going to find justice? How is he going to argue with God? God is sovereign. He's a creator. He's hidden from view. Job believes in the sovereignty of God. He believes in the transcendence of God. Job believes, as we might say, in a big God. A God who is outside of creation. A God who is other. A God who is transcendent. How can I get justice? How can I even plead my case? How can I even get a hearing? Well, do you ever feel like that about a certain issue? The only way that you can get a hearing is to pray. Correct? You pray. Don't you ever feel sometimes that your prayers are just bouncing back off the ceiling? They're not going anywhere. They're not penetrating through the ceiling. They're not even being heard. God isn't even hearing them. The heart of this book, and we're almost in the heart of this book, is the nagging suspicion on Job's part that God cannot be trusted. That God cannot be trusted. That's one of the pastoral issues about suffering. about trials, not about

0: justice.
1: Look at verses 3, 4, and 5 again. If one wishes to contend with him, one could not answer him once in 1,000 times. Do you understand what he's saying? One couldn't answer him once in 1,000 times. If God were to speak, how could Job possibly answer? He is wise in heart and mighty in strength, who has hardened himself. Well, he believes in the wisdom of God, and he believes in the power of God, the might, the strength of God. But there's a twist here. Who has hardened himself against him and succeeded? You know, I might rise up against God and protest that his ways aren't fair. Well, who's ever succeeded in that? How am I likely to succeed? How can I go before a sovereign God who is all-wise and all-encompassing and expect him to hear my protestations? Who has ever succeeded in that? He who, verse 5, he who removes mountains and they know it not, when he overturns them in his anger, who shakes the earth out of its place and its pillars tremble, earthquakes and so on. He believes in a sovereign God. He believes in a God of powerful, omnipotent, creative force. Look at the summary in verse 24. The earth is given into the hand of the wicked. He covers the faces of its judges. If it is not he, who then is it? When death comes, when sudden calamity comes, well, if it's not God who brings this, if it's not God who is responsible for this, then who is it? Job believes that God is the creator. Job believes that God has the power to do beyond his comprehension. Look at the closing line of verse 12. Who will say to him, what are you doing? And how can you go before God and say, what are you doing? What do you think you're doing? You ever said that to somebody? They're doing something silly. And you go up to them, what do you think you're doing? This is not the way to do it. And you take it from them and you show them how to do it and so on. Who will say to him, who will say to the sovereign God of heaven and earth, the God of earthquakes, of tornadoes, of thunderstorms, who will say to him, what are you doing? Now, in verse 13, God will not turn back his anger. Beneath him bowed the helpers of Rahab. We need to say something about this. In the ancient Near East, there were certain myths about creation. Job is obviously familiar with them. And one of them is the influence of Rahab. This is part of an ancient Near Eastern religious belief. The same is going to be true of Leviathan and Behemoth. Perhaps later in Job, the closing chapters of Job, and so on. I don't think that we're meant to infer from this that Job believes these myths. He's simply speaking into the culture. And the culture of the day believes, the ancient Near Eastern culture of the day, believes in the input of these mythological creatures in creation. And Job mentions them. I don't think we're meant to infer that he believes in them in any way. But simply saying, well, even your imaginary gods, what help are they? How can they possibly be of help here? C.S. Lewis says on this that there are some aspects of these ancient Near Eastern myths, of course, which are true. They've just been distorted. They've been turned into something else. Well, the point here is this. How can we expect a hearing from someone so powerful as God, as the biblical God, the God that Job believes in? You feel helpless and you feel insignificant. And there's something arbitrary now about what God does. In verse 20, though I am in the right, my own mouth would condemn me. Though I am blameless, he would prove me perverse. Well, I can't win. Even if I speak the truth, even if I were to contend with the Almighty and speak the truth, well, he's going to make me out to sound dumb. I like Eugene Peterson's The Message here, and it's a paraphrase of chapter 10, as

0: Job continues, and he says, well, in the beginning of verse 10, he says, I loathe my life, and he seems to revert to that section in Job chapter 3. But then in verses 21 and 22, he ends, are not my days few, then cease and leave me alone, that I may find a little cheer before I go, and I shall not return. So the land of darkness and deep shadow, the land of gloom like thick darkness, like deep shadow without any order, where light is as thick darkness, and Eugene Peterson says, isn't it time to call it quits on my life? Can't you let up and let me smile just once? Before I die and am buried, before I'm nailed into my coffin, sealed in the ground, and banished for good to the land of the dead, blind in the final dark. Yes. So Job wishes he had an arbiter. That's what suffering can do, you see. It can make you cynical. Cynical about God. Cynical about ever getting justice. Cynical about the order of the universe. Or perhaps just cynical about God's attitude towards you personally. You may believe that the gospel and so on is fine for others, but as far as you, everything seems to be, well, just turned upside down. Everything seems to go, what's the word, cattywampus. When it's you. He wishes there was an advocate. Now, it's very important here. Verse 33 of chapter 9. There is no arbiter, or is it a wish? I wish there was an arbiter. Job is not looking for someone to forgive him his sins. But we have an advocate with God, Jesus Christ, the righteous one. You can run from here into the New Testament. You can run to Jesus. Job wishes he has an arbiter. He wishes he has an advocate. He wishes he has a lawyer. That's what he wants. He wants somebody to represent him in a court of law, represent his case. And he wishes he could find one. And you could say, well, Jesus is our advocate. He is our lawyer. He is our representative. But representative in what sense? Job isn't looking for somebody to forgive him his sins. That's not his point. His point is that he is in the right. Who's going to plead my case? Well, I think of a beautiful woman in Memphis to whom something truly awful was done. I think of a teenager who is tired of being picked on unfairly. I think of a widow bereft of her life partner and facing the future that seems full of, well, darkness and uncertainty. I think of a family trying to pick up the pieces after their teenage son has taken his life. Bruised reeds, smoking flax. And I'm saying we have a Savior who heals the brokenhearted. We're not talking here about somebody to come and forgive us our sins. Of course, he does that, but that's not the point here. The point that Job is saying here is, I wish I had somebody who could argue my case, who could represent my case before God. And Jesus does that. He's been in a place where there seems to be no justice. He's been in a place where violence is done to him. He's been in a place where he's cried out, my God, why have you forsaken me? And he's seen the brutality and the injustice of this world. And he can represent your case. He can hear you when you cry out to him, when you seem to have lost all hope in this world. We have an advocate with the Father, Jesus Christ, the righteous one.
1: We all deserve justice. We should all get what we deserve. But Christ advocates for us. What a joy that brings. Today's message from Dr. Derek Thomas's teaching series on the book of Job was just one of 12 messages. 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And yet, so many marriages end in hostility. Why is that? How can we experience the joy that God intended in the marital union? Next week, we'll be back with another teaching series as we explore R.C. 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
3: 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And it's in Jesus' mighty name we pray. Amen. Thank you for praying with us. For more information on Pursuing Prayer for America, you could go to pennycookauthor.com. That's Cook with an E. Until next time, let's keep praying for our kids and for America.
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2: Define the meaning of this word. When you want to know the meaning of a Hebrew word, don't turn to the Bible dictionary. Don't turn to Strong's Concordance. Don't do that. But see where else it is used in the Bible and let the Bible develop the meaning of the word for us, which is what we're going to do. Halal. Deuteronomy 16:9. "7 weeks shalt thou number unto thee. Begin to number the 7 weeks from such time as thou beginnest to put the sickle to the corn." So this verse, Deuteronomy 16:9, is telling us that halal, which is behind the word beginnest in this verse, halal describes the action of a sickle cutting down a stalk of corn. And as we picture that sharp metal sickle slicing easily through the stalk of the corn, we can see that halal has the meaning of a sharp metal object that cuts. Halal is also used in Ezekiel 32:26. Ezekiel 32:26 says, "There is Meshach Tubal and all her multitude, her graves around about him, all of them uncircumcised, slain halal by the sword, though they cause terror in the land of the living." Here, halal is translated slain, but it's the scene, again, of a sharp sword that lances through the body of an enemy. So from this verse, Ezekiel 32:26, we see that halal has the meaning of a sharp pointed sword that pierces. It kills by piercing. And then there is a word which is derived from halal, which is the word hul. It's used in 1 Samuel 31:3. "The battle went sore against Saul, and the archers hit him, and he was sore wounded." The word deriving from halal, of the archers. So this is a history of the death of King Saul. And we see in this scene, King Saul is in the battle, and we see how the enemy lines up their archers and fires all these swords into the air. And the swords then fall out of the sky in a shower of swords. And they, King Saul, unprotected by the swords, and they found the mark in the body of King Saul. And this word translated wounded in 1 Samuel 31:3 is coming from the word halal. So here again, we see halal means to be pierced through with arrows. And so now we got a pretty good idea. We got a pretty good idea what halal means. It means pierced. It means stabbed. It means speared. It means gouged. So with that word halal, we now take it back to Isaiah 53:5. And we see Messiah Jesus, and as we see him there, halal, for our transgressions, pierced, stabbed, speared, gouged. Now we see Matthew 27:35, where it says, "They crucified him." And with that one word, halal, we see the nails driven into the hands, driven into the feet of Jesus. And with that one word, halal, in verse 5 here, we see Mark 15:17. "They clothed him with purple, plaited a crown of thorns, put it upon his head, and began to salute him, 'Hail, King of the Jews.' And they smote him on the head with a reed and did spit upon him, bowing their knees, worshipped him." The word halal in Isaiah 53:5 describes those long, sharp thorns in his crown that were driven into his skull when the soldiers beat that crown with those reeds. And then there was the sword. The actual sword of the soldier in John 19:35. "But one of the soldiers with a spear pierced his side, and forthwith came there out blood and water." And when that sword pierced into the side of Jesus, it was a halal of Isaiah 53:5. So in verse 5, When we see Jesus was halal, wounded for our transgressions, we see the thorns in the head of Jesus that were the thorns of our sins driven into his skull. We see the nails went into his hands and his feet of Jesus that were the nails of our sins. We see the spear in the side of Jesus, which was the spear of our sins. The word halal is a very strong expression of the sufferings unto death by Jesus by being pierced. And when the Jewish people come to that Aken, we're so shocked moment of seeing what they did to Jesus when they turned him over to the Romans, it will be an Aken moment of a Zechariah 12:10, when it says, they shall look up, when he says, they shall look upon me whom they have pierced, and they shall mourn. When the Jewish people realize that when they turned their Messiah Jesus over to the Romans for them to crucify their king, that will be the greatest Aken moment of, oh no, what have we done? And Jesus describes that Aken moment as a Zechariah 12:10, they shall look upon me whom they have pierced, and they will say, halal, we pierced him. And because he was the halal, wounded for our transgressions, the answer to the question, who killed Christ, is we all did, because Christ was halal, wounded for our transgressions. We all killed Christ because Romans 3:23, all have sinned. We all have transgressed, and Jesus died because of verse 4. He was wounded for our transgressions. Everyone has transgressed. Therefore, everyone killed Christ, and their transgressions is what he was wounded for. Now, the word halal in verse 5 expresses how the Messiah was going to die, a violent death in a torment of pain. This is the first Hebrew word in verse 5. It's halal, a violent death by piercing. The next word we come to is the word for. This word tells us why the sufferings of Jesus. Daniel, the prophet Daniel, told many, many years before, hundreds of years before, the prophet Daniel said that the Messiah was going to suffer not for himself. Daniel 9:26, after 62 weeks shall Messiah be cut off, but not for himself. He is going to be killed, but it would not be for himself. This Daniel verse is the first clear statement by God that the Messiah would be killed for the benefit of other people other than himself. Now, this important word in verse 5, which is translated for, as in he was wounded for our transgressions, he was bruised for our iniquities. This is the Hebrew word min, M-I-N, min. We can see the meaning of min, again, using the Bible to describe it for us. In Deuteronomy 7:7, where God said to the Jewish people, the Lord did not set his love upon you nor choose you because, min, you were more in number than any people, for you were the fewest of all people. In that verse, Deuteronomy 7:7, God is explaining to the Jewish people why he set his love on them, and he tells them that he did not set his love on them because they were a large number of people. If it was a large number of people that motivated God, then he would have chosen the Chinese people instead of the Jewish people. So to express this why God chose the Jewish people, God used the Hebrew word min in Deuteronomy 7:7, that God did not set his love on the Jewish people, min, or because they were more in number. Now we look back in Isaiah 53:5, verse 5. The word min appears just before the word transgressions and before the word iniquities. So when we apply the definition of min to verse 5, it comes out, he was wounded because of our transgressions. He was bruised because of our iniquities. And what that makes to us is that when the question is asked, why was Jesus halal, violently wounded by piercing? It was min because of my transgressions. Why was Jesus so bruised so badly? It was min because of my iniquities. I mean, picture two train cars, two train cars that are linked together by the coupling harness of the two train cars. The one train car represents the suffering of Jesus, and the other train car represents our sins, our iniquities, our transgressions. And the coupling jack that links the two train cars together is the word min. The word min tells us that the sufferings of Jesus is directly tied to our sins. And the proportion of our sins determine the amount of sufferings of Jesus endured. Now, there's a parallel word for min in the New Testament, and it's the Greek word dia, which is in Romans 4:25, which says, who was delivered for dia, our offenses, and was raised again for our justification. So just like in Isaiah 53:5, where min tells because, in Romans 4:25 tells us that Jesus was delivered dia because we offended God. So when Jesus said in Mark 10:33, he said, saying, behold, we go up to Jerusalem, and the Son of Man shall be delivered unto the chief priests and unto the scribes, and shall be condemned him to death, and shall deliver him to the Gentiles, and they shall mock him, and shall scourge him, spit upon him, and kill him. The third day he shall rise again. Twice in those verses there, Jesus said that he would be delivered. First, he said he would be delivered over to the Jewish court, the Sanhedrin, the scribes, the priests, and they would condemn him to death. Second, Jesus said he would be then delivered by them over to the Gentiles, who would mock him, whip him, spit on him, and kill him. And all through the history of the sufferings of Jesus, he's being delivered. He's constantly, he's being delivered first to the chief priests and the scribes for condemnation. Then he's delivered by them to the Roman governor Pilate. And then Pilate delivers him to the soldiers for John 19:6, then delivered he him therefore unto them to be crucified, and they took Jesus and led him away. So all this delivering of Jesus from one cruel hand to another cruel hand, and when the question is asked, why was he transferred? Why was Jesus delivered from one evil person to another evil person to another evil person? Romans 4:25 gives us the answer. And the answer is, who was delivered dia because of our offenses. He was delivered because we offended God. Our sins are a great offense to God. And it took Jesus being delivered to be the Isaiah 53:5, the verse 5, wounded for our transgressions, bruised for our iniquities, to take away the offense that we did to God with our sins. I was with a fellow yesterday. And he was telling me, he says, he talks to God, but he didn't know God. It was clear he didn't come to God through Jesus. I said, you can talk all you want to God. God's not going to talk to you, because sin is an offense to God, and God doesn't talk when he's offended. And the next word we come to in verse 5 is the word transgressions. Now, the word transgressions answers the question, so what was it that we did that so offended God? What was it that we did that was so offensive to God that it took the sufferings of Jesus to take this offense away? Romans 4:25. What we did is encapsulated in the meaning of the word transgressions, which is the Hebrew word pesha. Pesha is the Hebrew word for transgressions. Again, we look at other places where this pesha is used in the Bible to let the Bible give us the definition, and it's used in Psalm 510. Destroy thou them, O God, let them fall by their own counsels, cast them out in the multitude of their pesha, transgressions, for they have rebelled against thee. Job 34:37. For Job addeth rebellion, pesha, unto sin. He clappeth his hands among us and multiplieth his words against God. The word pesha has embedded in its meaning rebellion. Pesha happens when we are told to do something and that voice rises up inside of us and says, no, I won't do it. That's pesha. It's a rebellion. Last week, the Louisiana legislation passed a law that requires every public school in Louisiana to display the Ten Commandments. And there's an outcry. Oh, such an outcry. And I was listening to one of my Jewish relatives. He says, that violates the Supreme Court's ruling of 1980 that you can't display Ten Commandments in the Kentucky schools. It's unconstitutional. And then I was told that besides the common version of the Ten Commandments, I was told by my Jewish relative, says, that's a Christian version and is different from the Jewish version. And I said, I don't know what's meant by a Christian version, and I don't know what's meant by a Jewish version. But one thing I do know is that they all start, the Jewish version, the Christian version, with the words, thou shalt not. And that sounds so gentil, gentle, so polite. Thou shalt not. Please, please don't do this, if you'd please. But the Hebrew text for the Ten Commandments is so much stronger. The first word in the Ten Commandments, the Hebrew word lo, which means no, it's a flat out right in your face no. It's a finger that comes off. I used to sit in temple and look at those Ten Commandments above the ark, and all I saw was a big finger just got it. No, no, no, no. It reads that way. No adultery, no lying, no stealing. None of this thou shalt not. None of this I suggest you don't do this. The Hebrew text for the Ten Commandments reads no, no, no, no. And when we're told not to do something, our first response is, no one's telling me what to do. I will do it. That's Pesha. That's what the word transgressions means in Isaiah 53:5. It's a rebellion against God. This rebellious response to God's law is what the Bible is referring to in Romans 7:7. Romans 7:7, when it says, what shall I say then? Is the law sin? God forbid. No, I had not known sin but by the law. For had I not known lust, except the law had said, thou shalt not covet. But sin, taking occasion by the commandment, wrought in me all manner of concupiscence. For without the law, sin was dead. For I was alive without the law once. But when the commandment came, sin revived, and I died. And the commandment, which was ordained to life, I found to be unto death. For sin, taking occasion by the commandment, deceived me, and by it slew me. When Paul said, the commandment came and sin revived, that's Pesha. Because when it said don't, and I said, yes, I will, just because I said, that is my nature. That's what I did as a kid. If you read my book, Change, you'll understand. And Romans 7:9 describes our Pesha rebellion against God simply as when the commandment came, sin revived. It means when I was told not to do something, I rebelled, and that's Pesha, transgression. When I was told to do something, and I said, I won't do it, that's Pesha, rebellion. Adam and Eve were told clearly by God in Genesis 2:17, God said, of the tree of the knowledge of good and evil, thou shalt not eat of it. For in the day thou eatest thereof, thou shalt surely die. When Satan came and said to Eve in Genesis 3:3, but of the fruit of the tree which is in the midst of the garden, God has said, you shall not eat it, neither shall we touch it, lest we die. The serpent said unto the woman, you shall not surely die. God knows that in the day you eat thereof, your eyes will be open. You'll be as gods, knowing good and evil. What Satan did was persuade Eve to Pesha, rebel against God by doing what God said not to do. That was Pesha. That was a rebellion against God. Satan is a master artist at persuading rebellions against God, because that's what Satan did. Satan rebelled against God. Satan Pesha rebelled against God, and Satan persuaded other angels to go with him and rebel Pesha against God. Satan led a rebellion against God. Satan led a Pesha rebellion against God in Isaiah 14:12. How art thou fallen from heaven, O Lucifer, son of the morning? How art thou cut down to the ground, which didst weaken the nations? For thou hast said in thine heart, I will ascend into heaven. I will exalt my throne above the stars of God. I will sit also upon the mount of the congregation, sides of the north. I will ascend above the heights of the clouds. I will be like the Most High. Yet thou shalt be brought down to hell, to the sides of the pit. Jude 1:6. And the angels which kept not their first estate, but left their own habitation, he hath reserved in everlasting chains under darkness unto the judgment of the great day. In all the times in our lives, when we did what we knew God did not want us to do, that was Pesha, a rebellion against God. And Isaiah 53:5 tells us that Jesus was wounded because of all of our Pesha rebellions against God, when we did what we knew was wrong. And when Jesus was mortally wounded for our Pesha rebellions against God, in verse 5, being wounded for our transgressions, Jesus freed us from the punishment of our Pesha rebellions against God. In verse 5, by being wounded for our transgressions, Jesus freed us from the guilt of our pesha rebellions against God. Those halal piercing wounds that Jesus received in his hands and his feet and his side and his head from the nail, from the spears, from the thorns. Those were all done to Jesus in order to free us from the guilt and the punishment of all of our pesha rebellions against God. Now, the next word we come to is the word bruised in verse 5. He was bruised. It just says bruised. He was bruised for our iniquities. The Hebrew word for bruised is the word daka, daka. Again, we turn to the scriptures to learn the meaning of daka, which is translated bruised. Isaiah 28:28. Bread corn is bruised. Daka. That's our word. Because he will not ever be threshing it, nor break it with the wheel of his cart, nor bruise it with his horsemen. Bread corn is bruised. In Mexico, when you order tacos, you are asked, maíz o harina? You want your tacos to be made out of corn or flour tortillas? What kind of tortillas you want? Flour tortillas are made with lard. Not as healthy for you, but tastes much better, in my opinion. Corn tortillas are made without lard, healthier, because the corn tortilla really only consists of milled corn, water, and salt. That's it. And some of the corn tortillas, together the tacos, are coarse. And when you look really carefully at those corn tortillas, you can see very, very, very small broken bits of broken up corn kernels. This is the process of making corn flour for the corn tortilla, or corn bread, corn flour. This is what's referred to in Isaiah 28:28, when it says, bread corn is bruised, daka. Corn flour is not made with a cartwheel, as it says in Isaiah 28:28. It is made by putting the kernels of corn in between two grinding wheels, and what comes out is corn flour. And when the corn kernels are put in between these moving, grinding stones, these rocks, the corn kernels are completely destroyed. And the process is called daka, or bruised. This picture of the corn kernel being totally destroyed in the grinding mill to become flour is the picture we have to understand the meaning of the word daka. Daka means to be completely destroyed. And by using the word daka in Isaiah 53:5 and verse 5, we're told that Jesus was completely destroyed by our iniquities. At the Last Supper, when Jesus took the bread, which started for us the communion, we are told that Jesus said in 1 Corinthians 11:23, the Lord Jesus, the same night in which he was betrayed, took bread, and when he had given thanks, he broke it and said, "Take, eat. This is my body, which is broken for you. This do in remembrance of me." When Jesus took that matzah bread and broke it and gave it to his disciples, what he said in Hebrew was, "This is my body, which is daka for you." And he meant, this is my body, which is like a kernel of corn that is daka, destroyed, totally destroyed by the grinding it to powder. And this complete destruction of my body is done for you. That's the meaning of daka, translated bruised, in verse 5. Now, next we come to the word iniquities. And again, this brings us the question, so why was Jesus so daka, completely destroyed? And the answer is, min, because for our iniquities. The Hebrew word for iniquities is avon, avon. And again, we look at the Bible to learn the meaning of avon. It's translated iniquities. The Bible has a long list of sexual sins in Leviticus 18:6. Leviticus 18:6 says, "None of you shall approach to any of that is near of kin to uncover their nakedness. I am the Lord. The nakedness of your father, the nakedness of your mother shall you not uncover." She's your mother. Thou shalt not uncover her nakedness. "The nakedness of thy father's wife shalt thou not uncover." It's thy father's nakedness. "The nakedness of thy sister, the daughter of thy father, or the daughter of thy mother, whether is born at home or born abroad, even their nakedness thou shalt not uncover. The nakedness of thy son's daughter, the nakedness of thy daughter's daughter, even their nakedness thou shalt not uncover. Theirs is thine own nakedness. The nakedness of thy father's wife's daughter, begotten of thy father, she's thy sister, thou shalt not uncover her nakedness. Thou shalt not uncover the nakedness of thy father's sister, she's thy father's near kinswoman. Thou shalt not uncover the nakedness of thy mother's sister, she's thy mother's near kinsman. Thou shalt not uncover the nakedness of thy father's brother, thou shalt not approach to his wife, she's thine aunt. Thou shalt not uncover the nakedness of thy daughter-in-law, she's thy son's wife. Thou shalt not uncover...
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Do you know that you're one of the Lord's treasured possessions? Malachi 3:16-17 says in part that those who feared the Lord and honored his name will become his treasured possession. Welcome to Hidden Places, where you'll hear stories, testimonies, and casual conversations from believers just like you who make up the Lord's treasured possession. Each one of us has a unique story to tell, and during this hour, the Lord wants to bring forth those treasures out of the hidden places.

0: Hallelujah. Hallelujah. Good morning. Welcome to Hidden Places. Happy that you're joining us here today. And that song, Pour Your Oil, we're asking the Lord to pour it out upon us today.
1: Thank you, Jesus.
0: And the Lord does want to pour out signs, wonders, and miracles, and he wants to demonstrate his power today. So we're going to be talking about healing. And Brother Seen, before I even told him what we were talking about, you know, it's like for the first time we know what we're going to be discussing. And so Seen had texted me earlier that he wasn't going to make it to the program today. So the text message said, today is a good day to watch God push bad circumstances out of your way because he's making the way. And we know that everything we do in this life in the Lord is through him, and that we cannot accomplish anything on our own. But the Lord is faithful to perform his word when we are in agreement with him. So I want to welcome Deanne Diaz. Good morning.
1: Good morning. Good morning.
0: Good to see you again.
1: Yes.
0: Because you were not here last week. And Annette, you were not here either.
2: I know.
0: So Seen and I were able to handle it on our own.
2: Yay. Tag team. I listened in, by the way.
0: Oh, you did?
2: Yes, I did. Good.
0: Well, I hope that the Lord blessed you and that you received from it.
2: I did. Absolutely.
0: And that's our prayer for anyone who tunes into the program, that we, you know, when we bring the word, when, you know, God gives us each something and then he puts the whole program together so that the hearers will hear what they need to hear from the Lord. Mm. And so today I was going to talk about ointment. That was my word for today, which I didn't look up, but we all know what ointment is. Mm-hmm. And ointment is applied to wounds. And I remembered the word unguent. You remember that? They called it unguent. But in Song of Solomon, verse 3 says, because of the savor of thy good ointments, thy name is as ointment poured forth. Therefore, do the virgins love thee? Mm-hmm. And, of course, right away, I'm thinking of Matthew 25, about the 10 virgins.
1: I was just looking at that scripture.
0: Praise God. One, yep. Yeah, the ones that...
1: Yes.
0: Both of them have that. Amazing. Mm. And we never talk to each other during the week.
1: Nope.
2: I know.
0: Praise God. So we know what the Lord... We definitely know we're on the right page with him.
2: Oh, gosh.
0: And, you know, in 1 Corinthians 2:4... where the Apostle Paul said, my speech and my preaching were not with pervasive words of human wisdom, but in demonstration of the Spirit and of power, that your faith should not be in the wisdom of men, but in the power of God. You know, and I always think of that with this program, that this was not anything that I had ever planned, but the Lord gave me this program. And there were no parameters. So the Lord has been defining the parameters as we go along. And I just believe that the Lord will demonstrate the Spirit and power as we come in agreement with him. Because we, you know, none of us have been to school. We haven't been to hermeneutics or any of those kind of things. But the Lord can speak to us regardless. We don't need to have gone to college or Bible school or any of those things. You know, I've been through the school of the Holy Spirit, you know, in my prayer room at home for, you know, 20 something years. And I know what I know through the Lord. I know what he has revealed to me, and I know words that are true. His words are spirit and they are life. So each one of us, we don't have to be Bible teachers, but we do have to know the word. And we ask the Lord to reveal his word to us, what we need to know.
1: Yes.
0: And I know for me, which I think back when I was, Deanne and I were both part of the healing rooms in the early 2000s. And when I went there, it was all the word. It was every healing scripture that you, that Rich and Dottie Kane, who had started the healing rooms in Florida, every scripture to do with healing, I began to memorize those because we would pray for people and we always would pray the word over them before we actually prayed for them. You know, because it says that my words are spirit and they are life. And that the in Proverbs 4:22, which is talking about the word, they are life to those who find them in medicine to all their flesh. Mm-hmm. So, you know, God has already provided for us healing. And I guess for me, what yesterday morning, I had to take my husband to the emergency room because he was having some issues. So we were there from 7 a.m. until I think I left at 4:30, but they wanted to keep him overnight for observation. And so they put him in a room. So I stayed with him till he got into the room. And, you know, I just, after I left, I'm like, man, I just, when I go in hospitals or sick places, maybe you guys do too, that you, it's just like you feel it all over your, it's on top of you. Mm-hmm. You're wearing it, you know, and it's wonderful that we have doctors and hospitals and everything, but when we know Jesus, when we know what the Lord is capable of doing, then, you know, just kind of just gets on your nerves, and it just gets in your spirit that I get a holy anger that rises up within me when I'm around sick people. I mean, I really just feel that, you know, you just don't want people to be sick.
1: Yes.
0: And I slept okay last night. He's still in the hospital. They're going to do an MRI, but they haven't done it yet. So I just was thinking this morning, I'm just asking the Lord, I'm just praying for my husband that, you know, they'll provide an answer, whatever he's got going on. And, you know, he just wants to get the heck out of there. But, the doctor had told him last night, If we don't do the MRI, then if we discharge you, you're going to be out waiting for another appointment for a doctor. You might be like a month down the road before an appointment comes available. So he was kind of, you know, fighting about staying in there. But I told him, you're already here. Just do it and get her done. Mm-hmm. So so all that. So I had healing on my mind this morning. But then that scripture came to me, you know, that the Lord's is like a ointment poured forth. So think about when Jesus touches you, maybe there may be some people that Jesus has never, you've never felt. We need to feel in our body. When Jesus heals us, when he does something, we feel it in our body, you know, in our soul. And I feel that he wants to heal bodies and souls today. So we're going to be giving some scriptures out. And again, like the word that Seen had, which he didn't know what I was going to talk about, that God, this is a good day to watch God push bad circumstances out of your way, because he is making the way. And we know that when we decree and declare the word, that, you know, that his word is will not go forth void, but it's going to accomplish all that he said, that he sent it forth to do. And, you know, Jesus said in Mark 16:17-18, that in these signs will follow them that believe in my name. They will drive out demons. They will speak in new tongues, and they will place their hands on sick people, and they will get well. So that means us. Wasn't just the apostles in the old days. Jesus didn't cut it off, you know, after they died. this is still true for today, that when we lay hands on the sick, they will recover. You don't have to be a pastor to lay hands on the sick. You have to be someone who believes the word of God.

0: said, I tell you the truth, anyone, that means anyone, mm-hmm. right? Anyone who has faith in me will do what I have been doing. He will do even greater works than these because I am going to the Father. Excuse me. And then, you know, in Acts 10:38, God anointed Jesus with the Holy Spirit and with power. Mm. He healed all that were oppressed by the devil because mm-hmm. God was with him.
1: Yes.
0: And, of course, Romans 10:17, faith comes by hearing and hearing by the word of God. So we want to build your faith today. You know, hear the word of the Lord, hear the scriptures, hear it and listen and take it in to yourself. The words are life to those who find them and medicine to all their flesh. And that's not just like physical. I mean, there's financial, there's everything in life, all the vicissitudes of life. We got ups and downs and going arounds and all kind of things happening. And the scripture is there for our taking, to receive it, to receive life from the scripture. And Psalm 107:20, he sent his word and he healed them. Exodus 23:25, I will take sickness away from you. I'm just getting blessed from this because these are from the healing rooms. That we would always pray these scriptures over people. We would speak it over them when they came in. So just listen to the word and just receive it for yourself. You know, in Exodus 15:26, the Lord said, I am the Lord who heals you. In Exodus 23:25, I will take sickness away from you. In Psalm 91:9-10, if you make the Most High your dwelling, even the Lord who is my refuge, no harm will befall you. No disaster will come near your dwelling. In Psalm 103:2-3, bless the Lord, O my soul, and forget not all his benefits, who forgives all your sins and heals all your diseases, who redeems your life from the pit and crowns you with love and compassion, who satisfies your desires with good things, so that your youth is renewed like the eagles. In Psalm 107:20, he sent his word and he healed them. We're sending out the word today for whoever is listening. We're sending out the word of God today. If you need healing in your body, in your mind, in your heart, in your spirit, in your soul, we all need healing in some degree or another. And the Lord wants to heal you and touch you today. In Proverbs 4:20-22, it says, my son, my daughter, pay close attention to what I say. Listen closely to my words. Do not let them out of your sight. Keep them within your heart, for their life to those who find them, and health to a man or a woman's whole body. In Isaiah 53:4-5, if we had no other scripture, Isaiah 53:4-5 takes care of all of it. Mm-hmm. For surely our griefs he himself bore, and our sorrows he carried. But he was pierced for our transgressions. He was crushed for our iniquities. The punishment that brought us peace was upon him, and by his wounds we are healed. Jesus went through all of it for us, and it's ours for the taking. It's ours for the receiving. We don't have to accept things that are happening in our bodies. I know I fight with stuff as, you know, I have different things that go on with me. And, you know, even though I say the scripture and I believe it, sometimes I kind of get in my whatever I've got going on. If I'm not feeling good, oh, it's something I ate, it's something I did. I was, you know, doing this and doing that. And we're always looking for the reason, the excuse for it. Oh, well, my parents were like that. But the word, it is his word. Mm. When we believe his word, when we take his word, and we eat the word and believe what the word said, sometimes, and I've done it myself, we're still trying to pay for

0: stuff. We're still trying to pay for sins. We're still trying to pay for different things that have happened. But Jesus took all of that upon himself. Deanne, I don't know if you remember, I can't even think of her name, small lady that came to the healing rooms with us. She wasn't really there when we were ministering, but she was there on the days we were there. But I just, one time that she came in the room to be part of the ministry team, I heard her say, if you have sickness in your body, you're holding on to stolen goods.
1: Ooh.
0: And wow. Man, that just stuck with me. Mm. And I kind of like, I looked at her and she said, Jesus already took all of those things.
1: Mm-hmm.
0: He already took them away. He carried them away. He carried away headaches. He carried away body aches. He carried away the flu. He carried away every sickness or disease that has ever been in the earth. He carried it all away. So if we need healing, it's available. And I don't know why some people think that healing, if God wants to do it, he will.
1: No,
0: it's he does want to do it. Mm-hmm. He said, I will take sickness away from you. Mm-hmm. I am the Lord who heals you.
1: Mm-hmm.
0: So it's really the matter of believing it, accepting it, and turning it over to him and allowing him to do the work. And, the event of the Good Samaritan, you know, maybe we can go there and check that. I didn't write down the scripture. Was that? Can you look that up?
2: You're talking about
0: the Good Samaritan.
2: Oh, Luke 9, right?
0: Luke.
2: Yeah, I believe so. Hold on.
0: So, you know, in a nutshell, so the person was all, you know, beat up and whatever. So the Pharisees passed by on the other side of the road. And then the next guy passed by, totally ignoring the person. But then the Good Samaritan came and he put ointment on the wounds of the person.
1: Mm-hmm.
0: And then he took them to a place to receive their healing. And he paid for it and he stayed there and, you know, for their healing. And we know that Jesus is that Good Samaritan. But as we follow him, then we too need to be Good Samaritans to those who are sick, to those who are hurting. And we need to take care of the those that are sick, do the work of Jesus and bring that word to those who are afflicted. You know, let the compassion of God come upon you. I think without the compassion of the Lord, you know, you can do things for people, but it's his compassion. When his compassion is poured forth, then the healing comes, and it's a wonderful thing. Yeah. Go ahead, Deanne.
1: Go ahead.
2: Oh, yeah.
1: She has a scripture.
2: And now I know why you wanted to read it. Do you want me to still read it? Because it's just so powerful. Again, it's in Luke 10, 30, starting with 30. Jesus replied with a story. This is the New Living Translation. A Jewish man was traveling from Jerusalem down to Jericho, and he was attacked by bandits. They stripped him of his clothes, beat him up, and left him half dead beside the road. By chance, a priest came along. But when he saw the man lying there, he crossed the other side of the road and passed him by. A temple assistant walked over and looked at him lying there, but he also passed by on the other side. Then a despised Samaritan came along, and when he saw the man, he felt compassion, just like Karen was sharing. He felt compassion for him.
1: Mm-hmm.
2: And going over to him, the Samaritan soothed his wounds with olive oil and wine and bandaged them. Then he put the man on his own donkey, and took him to an inn where he took care of him. Do you want me to continue?
0: Amen.
2: Amen.
0: them.
2: And so it's just the power of compassion and the fact that he soothed. I just love that word. Soothe his wounds.
0: I know. It's that ointment. So think about it. When you're sick, I think about times in my life I've been sick, you know, racked with pain. You know, your whole body, you feel like there's nothing in there except bones, right? Those kind of, you know, that kind of feeling. It's the only thing that's going to help is what? You know, chicken soup will help a little bit, you know, in the natural. But it's, what about a kind word from somebody? What about someone bringing you something, visiting you in the hospital?
2: Mm-hmm.
0: Like when I was in the hospital a few months back, Deanne showed up. Mm-hmm. I was asleep and I woke up and there's Deanne standing there.
3: And she said, my oil in hand.
0: That's right.
3: We got to anoint you, Karen.
0: And I said, you know, I was like, oh, wow. You know, how long you been here? She said, no, you know, about an hour or so. And I'm like, well, how sweet, because she didn't wake me up, you know, like all the nurses. And mm-hmm. I mean, that to me, that was like a real healing situation even before you anointed me and prayed
2: amen.
0: Over me.
2: That's mm-hmm. right. Amen.
0: So, amen. You know, when we can be that to others.
3: Well, the last part you didn't read, it talks about the next day when he departed, he took out 2 denarii, gave them to the innkeeper and said to him, take care of him, and whatever more you spend when I come again, I'll repay you.
2: Mm-hmm.
3: So I'm thinking, you know, we give of our resources. We can only give of what we have. Mm-hmm. And this is where we must sit at the feet of Jesus. We must be in the presence of God. We must be filled up with his word, with his truth, with his compassion, his heart, the Father's heart, that when we go out, we can pour out. We can pour out. And even as Paul, you know, when they passed the man at the gate, beautiful, I believe mm-hmm. it was.
2: Yes.
3: And they said, silver and gold have we not.
0: Amen.
3: But in the name of Jesus, they had the anointing. They had the oil. They had the power. Rise up and walk. So we have that. We must have a refreshing revelation of who we are and what we have. What we freely have received from Christ. Are we embracing it? Are we declaring it? Are we thanking God for it? It's already done. It's already finished. Okay. And then is that what we're speaking? Is that what we're agreeing with? Or are we allowing the God of this world and this fallen world, the systems and methods of man, are we allowing that to overtake the truth that we know? We need to be recalibrated. Mm-hmm. There needs to be I know that word's been coming up, recalibrate. Lord, recalibrate our minds, our thoughts, so that we are in alignment with your kingdom, with your word. Jesus, the anointed one, and his anointing. I took a lot of screenshots, and I'm just going to read this first one because we probably have to do a break. So the first one, Isaiah 10:27. It shall come to pass in that day that this burden will be taken away from your shoulders and his yoke from your neck. And the yoke will be destroyed because of the anointing oil. Jesus is the anointed one, and his anointing does destroy every yoke, every chain, every bondage, every sickness, every disease, all captivity, whatever this world has put on us. He destroyed it. His anointing mm-hmm. destroys it. And we need to understand the power of the saturation of the anointing, the oil, the holy oil, the presence of God.
0: Mm-hmm.
3: That's where we find it.
0: Amen. You know, as I was going through the drive-thru at Dunkin' Donuts this morning, I was saying, you know, God, that you just set the captives free to bring liberty to those who are mm-hmm. bound. And, So, you know, I was just saying that, and I almost went right past where I'm going to make my order to back up a little bit. But yes, that's the word. It is the anointing that destroys the yoke. The anointing. Hallelujah. Yeah, let's take a break. Mm. I think what we're going to do is we're going to come back and we're going to start praying.
4: Yes.
0: And as soon as somebody comes in to the front office, then they can, we might be able to take a few phone calls. If you have a specific prayer need, you don't need all the details. You can just say, I need, you know, healing for my foot or something. And then we can go ahead and pray for that. But when we come back, we will again be talking about healing a little bit more.

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0: Amen. We are back. And Deanne reminded us that we need to pray it, not say it. So we will enter into a time of prayer. But let me just share this quick thing that the Lord also gave me this morning. He said, the oil is the substance of the love of God. Mm-hmm. So just take that and ask him to fill you with that oil. And so what do you got, Deanne?
1: Oh, this morning as I was just releasing, because God said, cast all your cares upon me because I care for you, right?
0: Yeah.
1: And I just keep saying for the last 2 weeks, God, I can't bear the weight. I can't bear the weight of the world. I can't bear the weight of my family's problems. I've had two injuries in the past week. I think the enemy's trying to take me out. And I'm hobbling with this foot and this hip. And and I'm like, oh. And then this morning I'm sitting there with the Lord and I'm thinking of, I said, God, help your sons, your daughters, your people. Mm-hmm. So many, I said, they're losing their homes and their lands and their properties to earthquakes and floods and fires. What is going on in this world? There's so much, the shaking. And I got this in my spirit. Will the real sons and daughters of God please stand up?
0: Hallelujah.
1: Rise and shine, for your time has come. Take your place, your position. Stand at your post for my kingdom. Rise up in obedient boldness, but be clothed with humility and walking in the light of my truth. And then I got interrupted, of course, and I didn't get the rest of it. I know there's more to come. But the point is, this is the hour for the sons and daughters to rise up in power. In power, and as you were saying, Nanette, prayer.
2: Yeah. Mm-hmm. Yeah. Wow. Yeah, there's so much here. And this morning for me, it was really all about prayer, but praying in the position of knowing who he is and what he gave us as the bearers of his identity and image, like everything that he is. And I don't think for some, we're not there yet. And even me this morning, I just realized one thing, that the information that's given out over and over, whether it's true for this earthly realm, okay? It's not truth for us. It's not truth for us to wear. And I even found myself agreeing with this this message about, you're dealing with hormonal symptoms, you know? This is kind of your lot right now for, you know, few years, maybe for some is quite more than few years. And I didn't catch myself agreeing with that. Hear me, agreeing. Even for instance, these things are factual, but again, are we going to agree with them and wear them? We know, you know, that there's a lot of talk about parasites, right, in your stomach, you know, just from food, and we need to detox and we need to keep our guts. But there's a difference, right, of having wisdom to care for ourselves better and to prepare. But when you start taking it and you're wearing it and you say, oh, I have parasites, mm-hmm. or I have hormonal imbalance, or I'm just going to live every day with headaches. Oh, I'm just going to feel this way. I just have to get through. There the problem lies. And so I was reminded when God told Cain, you know, be careful. Be careful, I'm paraphrasing, not to allow this anger you're feeling towards me or towards your brother or even towards yourself to grab a hold of you, to take over. And so he was saying, pretty much, master it now. Before it consumes you. Have dominion over it now, before it takes a hold of you, before it governs you. So my heart cry this morning was for both women and men, get on your posts.
1: Yes.
2: Pray.
1: Yes.
2: Pray the word. Travail. Cry out to God. It is time to know who we are. It is time to make our claim. It is time for our own well-being, for our own household. Forget about the mess that's going on in the world, but in our very own souls. Karen mentioned the pain people are feeling physically. It's a spiritual also indication. Mm-hmm. What lies have you agreed with? What lies have become truth to you and truth to your condition?
0: You know, some of these scriptures in here, I'm just going to begin to make these declarations and decrees. So listen for yourself as I read these prayers for healing and health. This is the straight from the Word of God. So we're just going to cast out all in spirits of infirmity that would attack your body in the name of Jesus. I break, rebuke, and cast out any spirit of cancer that would attempt to establish itself in your lungs, your bones, your breast, your throat, your back, your spine, liver, kidneys, pancreas, skin, or stomach in the name of Jesus. I rebuke and cast out all spirits causing diabetes, high blood pressure, low blood pressure, heart attack, stroke, kidney failure, leukemia, blood disease, breathing problems, arthritis, lupus, Alzheimer's, or insomnia in the name of Jesus. I speak health and healing and strength to your bones, your muscles, your joints, organs, your head, eyes, throat, glands, blood, marrow, lungs, kidney, liver, spleen, spine, pancreas, eyes, bladder, ears, nose, sinuses, mouth, tongue, and feet in the name of Jesus. I loose you from all heart attacks which are rooted in fear, and I command all spirits of fear to leave you in the name of Jesus. We loose you from all diabetes rooted in rejection, self-hatred, inheritance, and guilt, and I command these spirits to come out in the name of Jesus. I loose you from all cancer rooted in bitterness, unforgiveness, resentment, and slander of the tongue. And I command these spirits to come out in the name of Jesus. I loose you from lupus rooted in self-rejection, self-hatred, and guilt. And I cast these spirits out in the name of Jesus. I loose you from all multiple sclerosis rooted in self-hatred, guilt, and rejection from the Father. And I cast these spirits out in the name of Jesus. I loose you from rheumatoid arthritis that is rooted in self-hatred and low self-esteem. And I command these spirits to come out in the name of Jesus. I loose you from high cholesterol that is rooted in anger and hostility. I command these spirits to come out in the name of Jesus. I loose you from all sinus problems rooted in fear and anxiety. And I command these spirits to come out in the name of Jesus. I loose you from high blood pressure rooted in fear and anxiety. And I command these spirits to come out in the name of Jesus. I loose you from asthma rooted in fear concerning relationships in the name of Jesus. I loose you from a weakened immune system that is rooted in a broken spirit or a broken heart. And I command these spirits to come out in the name of Jesus.
1: Yes, Lord.
0: I loose you from all strokes rooted in self-rejection, self-bitterness, and self-hatred. And I command these spirits to come out in the name of Jesus. And I just, you know, just pray, God, that you would speak to each and every heart, Lord God, that even as you stand at the door and knock on our hearts, Lord, you're speaking to your people today, Jesus. that softly and tenderly you are calling them to yourself, Lord. Yes. And you want to heal them. You want to touch yes. them. You want to make everything right in their lives, Lord. But there's many things that are, as in this prayer, that many things are rooted in anger and fear and bitterness and rejection, self-rejection. What a horrible ploy of the enemy to keep you rejecting yourself so that nobody can get near you, that you have self-rejection, so you reject everything around you. You reject the people around you.
1: Yes.
0: Yet Jesus with his balm and with that ointment, with he paid with his life. He took all those beatings upon his back, the 39 stripes. He took them upon his back so that you could be healed. It's free. He paid the price. He paid the price for you. And he's standing at the door and he's saying, will you let me in again?
1: Yes.
0: Will you let me come in and heal? Will you let me come in and make things right? Will you let me come in? Will you just open the door? Allow me to come in and heal you. And I just encourage you that if there's anything going on in your life, just open that door to him so that he can come and apply his balm in your life.
1: Yes, in the name of Jesus, I feel like we're supposed to come against mental illness, every mental disorder and dis-ease that has a label and a name in this earth. We declare Jesus is the name above all names in yes. heaven, on earth, and beneath the earth. Father, in the mighty name of Jesus, the healer, we come against all mental disorder, imbalance of anxiety, of ADD, attention deficit disorder, of ADHD, attention hyper disorder, against OCD, obsessive compulsive disorder, against autism, against Asperger's, against every infirmity of the mind. In the mighty name of Jesus, we thank you, Father. This is not of you. This is a demon of this earth, and we come against it in the name of Jesus. We decree and declare that by his stripes, he is the living word that you sent to heal us. And we declare freedom. We declare liberty from these torment. Whatever door was opened, whatever crack, crevice, vow, judgment, contract, covenant, agreement in the bloodlines, in these households, in these generations, Father, we uproot them by yes. the blood of Jesus. We sever, cut, and destroy them by the blood of Jesus. And we are declaring liberty. We are declaring in yes. the name of Jesus for the mind of Christ, the right mind, the mind that let this mind be in everyone suffering through these things that is also in Christ, the mind of Christ, that which is of faith. Father, we thank you that we are in this world, but not of it. We are above and not beneath. We are seated with Jesus in heavenly places. And he said, the word says he disarmed the principalities and powers. And he's given us all power and authority over all the power of the enemy, that nothing shall by any means harm us. And we just break every single one of these infirmities off the brains, the mental, the soul, and yes. the body, soul, and spirit, but especially the soul right now, the mind and the will and the emotions of people suffering with demonic oppression. We command it to go now in the name of Jesus, in the name of Jesus.
0: Thank you, Lord.
2: Thank you, Lord. Thank you, Lord. Jesus loves you. Jesus loves you. Right away, the Holy Spirit took me to a place in Scripture. I'm talking to the ones who have been sick and oppressed for many years, particularly this man recorded in history, a man healed at the pool of Bethesda. Hear me. He was stricken with infirmity for 38 years. Or more. Years of suffering. Years. And yet came the day when Jesus approached him. Now, this is found in John 5, 3. And hear me, it says, in these lay a great multitude of sick people, blind, lame, paralyzed, waiting for the moving of the water. For an angel will go down at a certain time into the pool and stir the water. And then whoever stepped in first received their healing. And here's this man. Jesus approaches him and says, why are you laying there? And he knew that he had already had this condition for a long time because Jesus is all-knowing. And he said to him, do you want to be made well? Do you want to be made well? And the sick man answered, sir, I have no man. Here's the excuses. Listen, these are real excuses. They're real things that try to keep us from our healing. Real things. And here's this man sharing one of them. Sir, I have no man to put me into the pool when the water stirred. But while I am coming, another steps down before me. And Jesus said, rise, take up your bed and walk.
1: Mm-hmm. Yes.
2: Take up your bed and walk. Rise up. Rise up. If there's even a little seed, mustard-sized seed of faith that... can he actually hear me? Listen, people all over that time was just hearing about Jesus. Faith comes by hearing the word of the Lord. Jesus was the word walking in front of people, around people, everywhere he went. And people were hearing about the healings that were taking place. That was enough for them to say, when I come across this Jesus, I'm going to be healed. When I come across this Jesus, yes. When the paralyzed man, when yes. The friends made room and made a hole in yes. The roof and put him right in front of Jesus. Listen, he's present right there where you're
1: yes.
2: At.
1: Yes.
2: He's present right there where you're at. And he's saying, I love you. I love you. Do you want to be made well? Pick up your mat and get up in Jesus' name. That's a declaration over your
1: yes.
2: Life. I'm speaking life over you right now. I'm speaking life and the blood of Jesus and the name of Jesus that was spread out on the cross for you, saying, pick up your mat. Get up in the name of Jesus.
1: Yes. Yes. Stop partnering with the wrong kingdom. Stop partnering with the lies and deception of this world that we have to accept it and live with it and suffer until the day we breathe our last breath and go home to heaven. No, Jesus came to give us life and life more abundantly. We thank you, Jesus, for resurrection life, yes. Resurrection power. Lord, we repent for partnering
2: yes.
1: With this world.
2: I repent,
1: we
2: Lord.
1: Will not partner with this world. We will not entertain yes. Or engage with the fallen things of this world. Jesus defeated the enemy. Jesus is the last Adam. He gave us back our dominion, our power, our authority, and we will stand in that place. Even as I fell the other night in the garage and I started going down and I started calling on the name of Jesus as I was falling. And I'm like, no, no, no, I'm not accepting this. I will not accept injury. I will not accept harm. I will not. And I fell and I hurt and I laid there and said, not today, Satan. You're not going to injure me. You're not going to harm me. I've already fractured my foot 2 weeks ago. You're not going to have my health. You're not going to have my time. You're not. And I started coming against it immediately. In the name of Jesus, we have to stop giving in. We must rise up, as the word said, rise up. And agree with the word of God. Mm-hmm. We have to watch. Father, help us to put that bridle yeah. On our tongues, the guard on our lips, and the muzzles on our mouths, oh God, that we would not give any place to the enemy with our words, with agreement. We will not. We will only speak what you speak. We will only say what you say. As we speak the truth and we speak your word, yes, you do watch over to perform it. It will not return void, Father. We will see the benefits. We will see the victory. We will see the miracle signs and wonders come forth in Jesus' name.
0: Hallelujah. And some of you may be waiting for something to happen. And the Lord says, it has already happened. It happened 2,000 years ago when my son hung on that cross. That's all you need right there. That's all you need right there. When you receive salvation, it comes with healing and everything else that you would need in this life. He came to give life and life more abundantly. And it's, there's nothing, even if we didn't have the rest of scripture, well, if we had Isaiah 53, then he paid it all. He paid it all.
1: Yes.
0: He did it all. He gave us healing. He gave us salvation. He gave us abundant life. It's up to us to receive it. It's up to us to walk in it. I know a lot of times I've waited for something to happen. And now I'm realizing that you have to, you make it happen with your words.
1: Yes.
0: What you confess is what happens. We're not talking blab it and grab it kind of stuff, but when you confess Jesus, when you confess his word, then when you hear yourself speaking the word of God, then those words will bring life to you. As it says in the scripture, his words are life to those who find them and medicine to all their flesh. Begin to just declare that over yourself. I thank you, Jesus.
1: Yes.
0: That according to Isaiah 53, that you were wounded for my transgressions, you were crushed for my iniquities. The chastisement that was upon you, is by your stripes I am healed. You took it all. You took all the mental pain and anguish and everything else. And we just thank you, Lord. We thank you, Jesus, thank you. For
1: we
0: today. We still have a couple
1: you,
0: more
1: we
0: minutes.
1: Praise you. We praise you.
0: But we just, you, we bless you, Lord. And
1: yes, Lord.
0: Sorry that nobody was out front to take any calls. But if you want prayer, then feel free to call after the program's over. We can pray for you while we're still here in the studio. I know these guys have to rush out. But if you want prayer, 772-221-1100 after we go off the air. Or if you'd like to email, you can email WCNO. Well, actually, go to the website. And on the website, there is a prayer request form that you can just fill out, and that comes directly to us. But you can email WCNO at WCNO.com. Attention, Karen, or Hidden Places. And we'll be sure to pray for you. But just believing today that God has been working in all of your lives and that you would receive, accept, and walk in what Jesus already did for you.
1: Mm-hmm. Yes. Amen. Amen.
0: Hallelujah.
1: Amen. And when you've been healed and you're in a going in a good direction and then you feel like things start going backwards again, don't allow it. Like God had healed, this is real silly, but he had healed this slice that I had in my right thumbnail. For years and years and years, I couldn't get that nail to grow out and heal. Well, he healed it a few months ago. And then within the last week, it started trying to come back. And then I'm getting a bone spur on my joint on that same thumb. And I'm like, no way, Jose. No way. No way. You're not bringing this on me, Satan. In the name of Jesus, I've already been healed. It's already done. And I'm going to keep it. I'm going to keep it. Don't let the enemy steal it from you. How to maintain your healing. Yes, Karen.
0: I just happened to bring this.
1: Yes.
0: How to maintain your healing. Of course, it's quite long here, but it says each one of us must understand how to receive healing and keep it. When we understand God's word on healing and we act upon it, it brings forth a manifestation of healing in our physical bodies.
1: Yes.
0: Our goal is to receive the manifestation of our healing and give our Heavenly Father the glory for what Jesus has done for us.
1: Amen.
0: Sickness is the result of an oppression by the devil.
1: Mm-hmm.
0: So the devil inflicts us. It's the devil who gives us the diseases. And the devil doesn't like it when God's word brings healing and destroys his work. The devil will always try to reestablish his infliction by stealing the truth of the word.
1: Yes. Mm-hmm.
0: So it all comes back to the Word of God. So I just encourage you to look up all the scriptures about healing and apply them Amen. To your own life so that God can manifest himself in you and that you can bring glory to his name
1: yes.
0: with your healing and that you can bring healing to others. So we're out of time today, and we thank you so much for joining us. And I will be away for 2 Fridays. I'm taking my vacation, so we'll see you in a few weeks. Thanks. Bye-bye. Join me again next Friday at 11 a.m. as we bring forth more treasures out of the hidden places.
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4: What do you do when you've done everything right and everything still goes wrong? And what do you do when the people around you are certain they know exactly why? Today on Insight for Living, Chuck Swindoll offers some of the most practical and honest counsel you'll hear. He's not going to pretend the answers are easy. In fact, he's going to give you permission to admit something you may have been afraid to say out loud. If you're in a confusing season right now, these principles from Job chapters 4 through 7 will bring clarity and relief.
5: Job 3, he's in a hole. And these three guys are going, oh, man, I never heard Job say things like this. And of course, they've never been there. They've never probably had a boil. And so Eliphaz decides it's time to say something. And Eliphaz is kind of trying to get a word in. And he says, your words have helped the tottering to stand. And they have. It's not flattery. They have. And you have strengthened feeble knees. And he had. He says, but now it has come to you and you're impatient. You spend all your life giving other people counsel and telling people how to stand firm and how to make it. And now this thing has happened to you. And now we get a chapter, a blast out of you. It touches you and you are dismayed. See the poetry? It has come to you, verse 5, and you are impatient. It touches you and you are dismayed. Is not your fear of God, your confidence and the integrity of your ways, your hope? Isn't that what it's about, Job? I mean, I'm not questioning your integrity. But you're impatient with this. And then when he gets Job kind of strung out, listen to the twist in the knife. Remember now, whoever perished being innocent? Or where were the upright destroyed? According to what I've seen, see the experience? According to what I've seen, those who plow iniquity and those who sow trouble harvest it. Got it? I mean, Job, you're getting what you deserve. Job, if you're that innocent, why are you here? I mean, I've observed people suffer like this when they got sin in their life. Oh, boy. I mean, let the shame begin. Don't ever go there. Don't go there. Serves no one any good. Bad counsel. Especially when it isn't true. But the problem is, he's not through. He keeps on, talks about visions in the night over there in verse 13, and talks about the generality, and it's true that mankind is not perfect before God, and we have a maker, and he's the perfect one. We're not. As a matter of fact, he's got it right in chapter 5 and verse 7. We are born to trouble as the sparks fly upward. That's true. That's true. And Job, that's what's happening. But if he had just stopped there, look at verse 8. Little pride seeps in. Now, as for me, I would seek God. I would seek God, and I would place my cause before God. Now, that's what I would do. Implying, you haven't done that. How does he know what Job has done? You don't always seek God verbally. Sometime in the silence you seek God deeply. I mean, God is the one who does great and unsearchable things. He does wonders without number. I know that, Job could have said. I'm not sitting here like a dummy. I know that God does great and wonderful things. I am covered with boils, and I've done nothing wrong. And you're giving me great theology with no understanding. Please. Please. He has the audacity to say at the end of verse 17, you should not despise the discipline of the Almighty, Job. You're suffering because you're guilty. You're getting just what you deserve. You're not listening to the Lord's reproofs. As a matter of fact, in the long run, you're going to be just fine. Isn't that sweet? Look at verse 25. You will know also that your, we're in chapter 5, 525. You will know also that your descendants will be many, your offspring as the grass of the earth. You will come to the grave in full vigor, like the stacking of grain in its season. Behold this. We have investigated this, and it is, and that is the way it is. Hear it and know it for yourself. That's the answer, Job. Done. No charge. Glad to give that to you. Peace of my mind I couldn't afford to lose. Before I move any further, let me say that accusation replaced compassion somewhere in Eliphaz's delivery. And don't think Job missed it. A sick person doesn't lack discernment. If you don't know, and if you don't have God's clear mind with facts to prove it, please, just love them and stay quiet. If there is insight to be gained, it will be gained through the comfort and tender mercy of friends. On occasion, yes, reproofs are there and necessary, but while covered with boils, I doubt it. Job starts right where the man had forgotten. Oh, says Job in chapter 6. Look at the first word. Oh. Oh, that my grief were weighed. Eliphaz, I got 10 dead children. Eliphaz, listen to me. Oh, that my grief were actually weighed and laid in the balances together with my calamity. My grief mixed with my calamity of having lost everything. For then it would be heavier than the sand of the sea. Whoa. Great line. Some people carry weight like that. Therefore, Eliphaz, understand my words have been rash. When people are really underneath it, sometime in the deep, deep pit of it all, out will come words that they will later deeply regret. Let them have that slack. Come on. Let your kids, grown kids, go in a little nuts. Cut them some slack. They'll later understand it, but right now, you know, they've had 18, 20 years of your sermons. Let them just say it without needing to correct them. To be a great counselor requires enormous timing, great wisdom, silence, understanding. Oh, that they could weigh my grief, my calamity. I don't think you'd say these things, Eliphaz. I do know this, says Job at the end of verse 10. I have not denied the words of the Holy One. That's quite a statement. That's not pride. I want you to know, Eliphaz, that in all of this, in the hating of the day I was born, and in the swinging of my fist at the fact that I lived and didn't die beyond birth, and the fact that my misery has gotten unbearable, oh, Eliphaz, understand, I've never once denied the words of the Holy One. In this heart is not doubt. It's confusion, Eliphaz. It's confusion. I hope you will give room to your fellow Christians to have a little time of confusion. Matter of fact, Job even says, without being defensive, verse 22 of chapter 6, have I said, give me something? Or offer a bribe for me from your wealth? Have I done that? Or deliver me from the hand of the adversary? Have I asked you to do that? Or redeem me from the hand of tyrants? Have I asked for that? Teach me and I will be silent. Show me how I have erred. Show me. What a wonderful question or statement. Eliphaz, I haven't asked for something special. I haven't sought for some corner on this that you would get involved in it. How painful are honest words? But the end of verse 25, what does your argument prove? What does it prove, Eliphaz? When we're all through with this, we're no better off. You're missing it. Look at verse 28. Please look at me and see if I lie. I love that line. Look, Eliphaz, I don't traffic in lies. By the way, lies are absolutely damning to recovery. Self-lies, lies other people tell. See if I lie, tell me to my face, look at me. If you can't, then desist, meaning pull back, repent, turn around. If there is injustice on my tongue, point it out, verse 30. In chapter 6, Job speaks to his friend, and chapter 7, he speaks to his God, and he turns his case over to the Lord. That's what Job wanted to do. Job is saying, in effect, if I could only have a case brought before the living God, he qualifies as a judge. I would come before him, and I would lay my situation out before him, and I would say, judge rightly, and I will take whatever you have to say. But he's so silent. He doesn't speak to me. Sometimes the silence of God is worse than the voice, because you don't know what he's trying to say. Many a sick person tucked away in a hospital south of us or north of us, many a room with a child dying with leukemia and hollow-eyed parents sitting beside them, wrestle with the silence of God. And if you haven't been there, you can't imagine, nor can I. Nor can I. He says to his God, my nights, verse 3, are nights of trouble. They continue, the nights continue. I am continually tossing until dawn. You ever done that? Of course you have. Not like Job, but we have been restless through the night. I've been awake all night, though I've been laying in bed. I have not slept a wink, and I've been awake through the night. My head's been working on the stuff that I'm struggling with. And then on top of that, look at verse 5. My flesh is clothed with worms and a crust of dirt. My skin hardens and runs. Oh, man. My days are swifter than a weaver's shuttle and come to an end without hope. Without hope. He says in a hurried moment of verse 16, just leave me alone. Just leave me alone, for my days are but a breath. And then he pleads, verse 20, have I sinned? What have I done to you, O watcher of men? He's talking to God. He's the one who watches us. Why have you set me as your target? Why am I in your crosshairs? Just tell me why. Silence. Why then do you not pardon my transgression? If there is transgression, why haven't you pardoned it? There's nothing I wouldn't confess. Now then, perhaps haunted and bothered by the words of Eliphaz, Job speaks like a tormented man. Here and later, Physically, he's miserable. Emotionally, he is at wit's end. And spiritually, he is confused. Ever been there? Just remember. In addition to all that, he has been blamed and shamed and condemned and rebuked. It was horrible. And those guys had no concept of what he was going through. Unfortunately, when they began to speak, they spewed out their thoughtless words. Let's learn some lessons. Some hurtful lessons learned from Eliphaz and some helpful lessons learned from Job. Okay? I'll make it brief. Three with Eliphaz. Number one, assumptions reduce understanding and insight. Assumptions reduce understanding and insight. I have missed on assumptions so many times in my ministry and a number of times in my counsel. When your mind is already made up and you think you've already figured out what caused this, you can't really understand because you're not listening. You're ready to get your points across. Assumptions reduce understanding. Therefore, your words aren't insightful. They're usually condemning. Second, shame blocks grace and hinders relief. Shame-based counsel leaves us under an extra load of guilt rather than offering the hope of recovery. It shoves you further into the grave of anguish. I hope you will forever remove from your lips three words, shame on you. They do no good. Here's a third from Eliphaz. Pride

the exit, honey. Well, that just kind of made him mad. And he said, I'm driving the car. I know where I'm going. I know if I missed an exit. She said, you better turn around. He responded, there's no need for that. Long period of silence. He continued on. The sign ceased reading Chicago. They began talking about Detroit and other cities not so close to Chicago. She says, honey, all the signs for Chicago have stopped. You're going the wrong way. He gritted his teeth and opted for one more exit. When they reached the exit, there was still no sign for Chicago. His wife piped up again, honey, stop being ridiculous and turn around. At that point, get this, every man here will understand. He decided to prove her wrong, whatever it took. He began trying to think of a way to get to Chicago without turning around. There was no way. Suddenly, he realized he was sinning. He confessed it, gave up, turned around. She said, see how easy that was. He smiled. Now, why didn't I do that 20 miles ago? She said, because you are too proud. Guys, we really are. And some of you ladies can be so proud. It's not, we men don't have a corner on it, but we got a lot of the market. And maybe you ladies learned it from us. I don't know. But how ugly it is. You know, if it doesn't read Chicago. But I can't be too dogmatic about that because I drive 100 miles out of the way to prove I know where I'm going. If I have to. Here's some positive or some helpful lessons learned from Job. There are two and they're simple. Sometimes people's words only make our troubles worse. You say, how basic can you get? Well, have you learned it? Or are you still listening to everybody? No wonder you're confused. Everybody is a poor source for wisdom. Sometimes people's words only make our troubles worse. Don't fall in the trap of believing everything you hear. Every significant decision I've made in the Christian life where I've sought the counsel of others, someone has told me not to do it. They weren't evil people. They just didn't have a clue. But you would have thought they had a corner on it. Don't listen to everybody. Pick your counselors real carefully. There's a lot of bad ones out there. Not all, of course, but a lot. Job teaches us sometimes people's words only make troubles worse. Here's a second. Sometimes God's ways only make us more confused. There, I've said it. I've been wanting to say that all through this talk, so I finally worked up the courage. Don't think you need to understand everything that happens. You know what's great to practice in front of a mirror? I call it the shrug. I don't know. You know, I don't care if you have a PhD from Scotland. Just stand in front of the mirror and, you know, nobody around. Just go, I don't know. I really don't know. You know, I can't tell you why that happened. Well, why did all of this? I don't know. I don't know. You know, great news is that God never shrugs. He never says that. With acute perception, he says, I know exactly the way you take. I know why. I know how long. And I know the end. And while you're shrugging in humility, I don't know. He's saying, good for you. You trust me in the mystery. You trust me. He's never promised he will tell us his plan. He's just promised he has one.

So, if you have a real deep, dark question for me, don't be surprised. If I say, I don't know. But I do know this, the death of his son was not in vain. I do know this, he died for you. I do know this, if you believe in him, you will go with him forever. Heaven and all the blessings of it. I do know that. I do know that. It's a tough journey getting there. Full of a lot of confusion, a lot of struggle, a lot of I don't knows. But when the heavens open and we're there, hey, no more shrugs. Now I know. That's why Job in the middle of this book says, he knows the way that I take. When he has tried me, I shall come forth as gold. My foot has held his steps and not declined. Neither have I turned back from the command of his lips. I have esteemed the words of his mouth more than my necessary food. That's faith. He knows the way that I take. Let's bow together. You just may be one of those unshrugging, proud individuals who were taught that if you say you don't know, you're going to look ignorant. Really, God says you look humble. He honors that. In fact, Proverbs says there's a way that seems right to a man, but the end thereof are the ways of death. You don't know the way to righteousness unless it's through the cross. All other ways spell death. You're surrounded by people who once believed like that, and they've come to the cross. And it's there we saw the life and the light and the way, and we believed in him. I invite you to do that today. No need to plead or beg or cajole or embarrass any of you. I offer you a gift. It's yours to take. It's paid for in full. You just take it. It's called eternal life because Christ died and rose from the dead and lives. It's yours to take. And all God's people said, Amen.

Today, Chuck Swindoll has reminded us that bad counsel is pervasive, that shame and pride have no place in the heart of a true friend, and that trusting God in the mystery isn't weakness, it's faith. And at the end of it all, the greatest gift anyone can receive isn't good advice, it's grace, freely offered, freely paid for. 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Chuck titled today's message, Responding to Bad Counsel. You know, as much as we might try, we can't dismiss the raw authenticity of Job's story. It's not just a distant parable, something tragic that happened to someone else, somewhere else, a long, long time ago. We know it's relevant because we've been there. Life was going just fine until the phone rang, or the marriage cracked, or the pink slip landed on your desk. Just like that, Job's story stopped being ancient history and started feeling a lot like a Tuesday. Here's what Chuck Swindoll wants you to know. Job was a real man. His losses were real losses. And the God who met him in the wreckage is the same God who is present in yours. That's the message in a classic book Chuck wrote called Finding God When the World's on Fire. 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I'm Bill Meyer. Join us when Chuck Swindoll continues his study of Job, a man of heroic endurance, Monday on Insight for Living.

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0: It's the part of parenting that both parents and kids agree is unpleasant, uncomfortable, and not fully understood. Discipline. Today on Turning Point, Dr. David Jeremiah clears up the confusion and shares the value of discipline as expressed by King Solomon, the wisest man who ever lived. With the conclusion of his message, Power Up Your Parenting Skills, Proverbs for Parents, here's David.
1: Well, as you know, I'm a parent. I've had four children. I have now 12 grandchildren and one great-grandchild and four more on their way. So I'm into the parenting business, and I learned a lot about being a parent as I learned with Donna the things to do and not to do. We made some mistakes, but we stayed together and prayed for our kids and helped them grow up. And now we're watching our children do that with their children, and it's wonderful to see that many of the principles that we learned and taught them, they're teaching too. Parenting is a tremendous opportunity and a great responsibility. I'll be honest with you, sometimes you just shake your head and say, now what do I do? But the Lord God is with you, and the principles of the Bible are so helpful. So we are getting ready to finish up this two-day discussion of Proverbs for Parents, and we'll get to that in just a moment. But before we open our Bibles together to the book of Proverbs, let me just remind you again that Israel matters a lot to God, and I'm sure his heart is wounded as he sees what is happening in our country now, as many are cursing Israel, and anti-Semitism is on the rise here, and it's a really disturbing thing, because the Bible says if you don't bless Israel, if you curse Israel, it does not fare well for you. History has proven that. And how important it is that we stay focused as believers on the nation of Israel and love these people as God would have us love them. This book is all about God's heart for Israel, and it's yours for the asking during the month of August for a gift of any size to Turning Point to help us with the teaching of the Word of God around the world. Thank you so much for your support. And now, here is part two of Powering Up Your Parenting Skills, Proverbs for Parents.
2: What I really want to talk with you about primarily is the fact that parents are not only called upon to disciple their children, they're called upon to discipline their children. Discipline is almost going out of style. And if you don't believe that, travel on an airplane. I'm quite a traveler. And when I see them coming through the front door, I begin to pray as they move toward my seat. Oh, Lord, keep them at least 7 or 8 rows away. Because it is overwhelming to me how parents allow their children to do anything and don't even make any attempt to bring discipline or control into the life. Where did this all start? Well, it didn't come from Solomon, I promise you, because let me tell you what Solomon has to say about all this. This would not get me any acclaim on talk shows today, but I'm just going to read to you what the Bible says. First of all, the Bible says that discipline is proper for every child. That's the first principle. It's proper for every child. Notice chapter 3, verses 11 and 12. Here are the Proverbs. My son, do not despise the chastening of the Lord, nor detest his correction. For whom the Lord loves, he corrects, just as a father, the son, in whom he delights. Proverbs 29 and verse 17 says, correct your son and he will give you rest. Yes, he will give delight to your soul. Hebrews 12:7 says, if you endure correction, God deals with you as with sons. For what son is he whom the father does not chasten? So no matter how big or how strong or how mean, every child is to be under discipline. What is happening in this world of ours is that is dominated by humanist philosophy is the accumulated effect of several generations of young people who have not been under any discipline at all. And in the name of freedom, we have turned them loose too soon, and we are living with the sad result of our negligence. Paul Harvey expressed the conviction of many of us when he said these words. He said, I am against giving youth more freedom. They've already about as much freedom as an unguided missile. Jesus didn't campaign for unlimited freedom. He bound himself to God's will. We need some Christian youth with direction and purpose and faith and dedication, and that is born in the home. Sooner or later, we have to decide that. Last I knew, parents were still supposed to be in control. And discipline is proper for every child. Notice the second proverb. Discipline proves our love for our children. Proverbs 13:24 is known to most of you. It says, "He that spares the rod hates his son, but he who loves him disciplines him promptly. Chastens him early," says the New King James. Do you remember your parents saying something like this? "I'm going to discipline you, and I want you to know that's because I love you." Or maybe this sticks in your mind as it does mine. "This hurts me more than it does you." That last statement seemed to always be reserved as an introductory remark before I was really going to get it. Isn't it interesting that the number one reason that parents give for not disciplining their children is because I don't want to spank them because I just love them too much. But in reality, when we refuse to discipline our children, we are demonstrating the exact opposite, that we do not love them. We do not love them enough to stand in the way of their making the kinds of mistakes that can multiply into the critical, life-threatening mistake. Dr. James Dobson, in his bestseller, Dare to Discipline, has written that the parent has got to convince himself that discipline is not something he does to the child, but something he does for the child. The attitude toward the child must be, "I love you too much to let you behave like that." When you see parents letting their children run wild and not standing in the way of their disobedient behavior, do not make the false conclusion that they must really love their children a lot because they don't want to touch them. They don't love them enough to stand in the way of that which is destroying them and those around them. So discipline is a demonstration of your love for your children. How many of you know that when the Father up above disciplines us, it's because He loves us? When He works us over, it's because He cares about us. You know, there's an old adage that if you're a football player and you never get chewed out by the coach, it's probably not because you're good, it's because you're unimportant to the plan for the team. What you want to worry about is when they never say anything to you at all, when they just act like you're not there, when you're standing on the sideline and they don't even know your number. So when you get chewed out by the coach, it's because they probably think you're going to have a part in the game plan, so they want to make sure you get it right. Almighty God wants us to be a part of the game plan, and He wants us to get it right. So just as we discipline our children, God disciplines His children as well. Number three, discipline postponed will be ineffective. Notice what it says in Proverbs 19:18. "Chasten your son while there is hope, and let not your soul spare for his crying. Do not set your heart on his destruction," is another translation. Chasten your children while there's hope. I had a woman come to me some years ago, and she wanted to know how early she should begin to discipline her children because she was starting to have some trouble. How old should they be before I begin to discipline them? And I made the serious mistake of saying, "Well, how old are they?" She said, "The oldest one's 11 and the youngest one's 9. I didn't have the heart to tell her that the game was over and she lost. You can't wait. The Bible says you have to discipline them while there's hope. What does that mean? While you have a chance to make a difference. If you wait until all of the values and the systems are well in place in their lives and then you try to intervene, you will have a very difficult time making any impact on that child. And I encourage you not to wait, but to begin early. And I am not a psychologist nor a family counselor. I am not here to answer all the questions of the particular variety of how do you deal with that and how old should a child be. But I am here to tell you that when your children begin to demonstrate rebellion against you, that is the seed of rebellion in their heart because they're born with an old nature. And that rebellion needs to be confronted, or it will grow into a full-size rebellion. Some psychologists have suggested that the troubled teenage years are just a condensation of all the discipline that has or has not been administered in the early years of the child's life. When you examine what some parents are told by modern psychologists, you can understand why discipline is postponed and avoided. There are so many conflicting ideas in the great mass of man's wisdom that the only option left to the modern secular parent is to put all the various theories in a hat and pull one out at random. These diverse ideas have one common denominator. They are the product of this world and of man's wisdom. Why not take what God says? Do the best you can to take the principles of God's word and put them into operation. One man said this, "Alas, we arrive at the door of adolescence, the dynamic time of life which comes with a pimple and goes out with a beard. Those flirtatious years when girls begin to powder and boys begin to puff. It's an exciting phase of childhood, I suppose, but to be honest, I wouldn't want to stumble through it again. By the way, have you heard of the new wristwatch created exclusively for the anxious parents of teenagers? After 11 p.m., it wrings its hands every 15 minutes. And most of us parents know what that's all about. Well, discipline postponed will be ineffective. Here's the next principle. Discipline purges wrong conduct from a child's life. That's what the Proverbs say. 22:15 says it this way. Foolishness is bound in the heart of a child, but the rod of correction shall drive it far from him. Let me read that again. Foolishness is bound in the heart of a child, but the rod of correction shall drive it far from him. How do you correct misbehavior? You make children understand there's a penalty associated with what they do that is wrong. I love the story about the mother of three very small children who was trying to get ready to go out with her husband for a late dinner engagement, and the children all slept in the same room upstairs. They were playing the games that children all play, especially when their parents are supposed to be doing something else beside parenting. They would not quiet down. They continued to talk and laugh and get it out of bed, even though they were threatened regularly by their irritated mother. Finally, when she had all she could stand, she went to the bottom of the stairs and she shouted, "If I hear one more word out of any of you, I'm coming upstairs." And everything quieted down. About 5 short minutes later, the noise level began to build again. True to her promise, she grabbed a towel, wrapped it around her head, which had been totally immersed in the kitchen sink and the rinsing stage of her shampoo. Up the stairs she stomped and into the room, which had now gotten very quiet. "I'm not coming up here again," she said. "Now you kids stay in bed and be quiet." The silence was deafening as she walked out of the room, but as she stood outside the door for a moment, she heard the littlest of the children ask, "Who was that?" Now I suppose something could be said for scaring our children into obedience. But God has a better way. And God's better way is the application of the Board of Education to the seat of knowledge. How many of you know that works? The psalmist says something similar. "It is good for me that I have been afflicted, that I might learn thy statutes." He confesses earlier in the Psalms, "Before I was afflicted, I went astray, but now I have kept your word." Hebrews 12:11 says it this way, "No chastening for the present seems to be joyous, but grievous. Nevertheless, afterward it yields the peaceable fruit of righteousness unto which they are exercised thereby." In other words, discipline isn't fun either for the child or for the parent. And it's grievous. It brings hurt. But afterwards, it proves that it can provide the result you're looking for, which is godliness in the life of a child. I realize that this again runs cross-current with most modern counsel. If you want to ruin a party, stand up and give a little speech on how to discipline your child, because nobody seems to be very much involved in it these days. Let me give you the next principle. Discipline properly administered will not hurt your child. Listen to this very frank proverb, 23:13. "Withhold not correction from the child, for if you beat him with the rod, he will not die." Isn't that a great thought? Now, it may sound like he's dying, but he's not going to die. On numerous occasions, I've been told by honest parents that the reason they don't discipline their children is because they fear they may cause some physical harm. Let's face it, we've been all over the ballpark in this area. We've come through the permissive age of no corporal discipline into the present age of the child abuse syndrome. We didn't spank our children then because we didn't believe in it. We don't spank them now for fear that someone will report us to the authorities. If we're really honest, most of us do such an inadequate job of discipline not out of the fear of hurting our children, but rather out of the refusal to inconvenience ourselves. We yell at our children from one end of the house to the other because we're too lazy to get up and go where they are and take care of the problem. We let all of the intentional problems grow. How many of you know that if you don't deal with it right when it begins, it escalates, and two things happen. They get more disobedient and you get more angry. We're going to talk about that in a moment. Let me give you the next principle from Proverbs. Discipline proceeds in spite of crying. The Bible says in Proverbs 19:18, chasten your son while there is hope, and don't let your soul spare for his crying. That's one of the translations of Proverbs 19:18. You know, some parents just, they can't stand the thought that their child will cry. And how many of you know that children have got this figured out? We had one child, I won't tell you which one it was. The thought of a spanking initiated in immediate sobs. So emotional that I couldn't imagine how they could be any worse after the punishment had been administered. And then we had another child that absolutely refused to cry no matter what happened. But it doesn't make any difference. You're to administer discipline even if there is crying. Crying purges out the things in that child's life that need to be dealt with. Parents know how bedtime prayers can be full of surprises. One little kid, smarting after punishment, finished his prayers with the usual blessings for all of the members of the family save one. Then turning to his father, he said, "I suppose you noticed you were not included." The next principle goes like this. Discipline provides help for the child, not release of anger for the adult. This is really important because here is where the watershed is with regard to abuse. No Christian should ever do anything to cause physical harm to their child. God has created a certain part of the anatomy with enough padding so that there can be an administration of justice without abuse. But listen carefully. Ephesians 6:4 says this, "Fathers, provoke not your children to wrath, but bring them up in the nurture and the training of the Lord." My good friend Dr. Haddon Robinson wrote a little paper on this one time that I got a hold of, and this is what he said. "Even though I am to punish my youngsters, I must be certain that the discipline is for their positive good. All of us can sympathize with the mother who said in exasperation, 'Well, the kids were making such a racket that I went in and spanked them. It didn't help much, but it sure did me a world of good.' Too often we spank our children because we are irritated, or we scold them and nag at them to release our own frustrations. Chastening and admonitions require thought and spiritual sensitivity if it's to be of the Lord. My discipline, no matter what it is, should be designed to bring my children to God. In all of the passages about discipline in the Scripture, not one that I know says that discipline is exclusively to penalize. It is always used in the positive context of instruction and correction. It should never be an occasion for a parent to take out his anger or his own irritation on his child." If you're angry, wait. That's the only reason to wait. But don't use your anger as a weapon against your children. Remember, you're big and they're little. I don't know where the abuse syndrome started. I hate everything that's related to it. I see little children who've been the result of child abuse, and I cannot comprehend how anyone could do that. But my friends, when you protect a society that kills the unborn, it's not long before people reason, "Well, I could have killed him before he was born. It doesn't matter if I beat him around a little bit now that he's here." We've raised a culture of disregard for the human life. And so we live in this delicate balance between the importance of corporal punishment and the very careful protection of our children and our young people from abuse. And God can give every parent who trusts Him the wisdom to administer discipline so that they never cross the line. I can tell you, I was disciplined by my parents. My father had the ability to put the fear of God in me. And when I did something really bad, and my mother said, "I'm not going to deal with this, your father's going to deal with it when he gets home," I knew the meaning of fear. When he got home, he dealt with it. But my father nor my mother ever hurt me or ever did damage to me as a person. I can honestly say that the best I know, I've raised four children and I've never hurt any of my children, but I've gotten their attention a few times. So you can do it. Don't let the world tell you, don't let them pour you into the mold that says you can't discipline your children because that's child abuse. Not to discipline them is to abuse them. Not to deal with their rebellion is to abuse them. Finally, let me give you the last principle and we're finished. Discipline prepares a child for the most important decision in his life. What is it about a Christian home that prepares a young person to deal with life and deal with eternity and deal with the reality of knowing God in a personal way? Discipline sets the context for it. And that's not just my word. Let me read to you this proverb from 23:14. You shall beat him with the rod and deliver his soul from hell. Isn't that interesting? When you channel a child in the right direction, you give him the very best opportunity to know Jesus Christ. When you let him express his own way and go and do his own thing, he usually will do that thing which is not in honor to the Lord. Positive corrective discipline within the home provides the kind of atmosphere that makes it most possible for a child to come to a personal decision about God. Although there are many who come to Christ in the middle or later years of their lives, the vast majority of Christians in our churches are Christians as the result of growing up in a structured Christian home where some form of discipline was practiced. Parents who teach their children love by caring enough to confront them also teach them much about their Heavenly Father, who is just like that. My friends, if you want children to grow up in the nurture and admonition of the Lord, it's got to start with you. I'm not here to say that every time a child goes wrong, it's always the parent's fault. I'm reminded that God had two children, put them both in a perfect environment, and they both rebelled. God has given to us the choice to make. But we want to guide those choices by protecting the environment in which the choice is made, and bringing up a child in an atmosphere of loving discipline gives that child the best opportunity to know God and to go on and have a productive life. But mom and dad, it starts with you, and it starts with this. You cannot impart what you do not possess. And if you do not know Jesus Christ personally, you will never be able to lead your children beyond the place where you yourself have gone. So I want to ask you this question. Do you have within you that which is necessary for you to bring your children up in the nurture and admonition of the Lord? Do you know for certain that Jesus Christ is your Savior? Is there something about your life that gives security and stability and strength to your children as they see your faith walk because you're a follower of Christ? And if you do not have that, that's the place to start, whether you're old or young. That's the place to begin. To put your trust in Jesus Christ, Father. To know God through His Son, Mom, and then through that relationship to let that influence trickle down to the lives of your kids. That's where it all starts. So I end up where I always end up, don't I? At the foot of the cross, where Jesus Christ can make a difference in your life. If you don't know Him, He sent His Son to die for you, that you might have life everlasting.
1: Amen. And you can receive Him today by just asking Him to come and forgive your sin and take up His abode in your heart, and He will do that. I know He does that. I've seen it happen over the years. So many people whose lives have been changed because Christ came to be a part of their everyday experience. This is Friday, and so it's important for me to tell you that you need to get to church this weekend. I have so many friends who do what I do in the church world, and they all tell me the same thing. There's so many people that they lost during COVID who got comfortable with staying home on the weekends and never came back. It will be to your detriment if that's your story. So don't let it be your story. Step in and do the right thing this week. Get back to church. You may feel awkward at first, but if you do it, God will honor it, and you will soon be back in the fellowship of God's people, growing and ministering to others. I know He will honor you for that. And then we'll see you next week on Monday. Hope you'll join us then. Till then, have a great weekend.
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0: Welcome to Constitutional Conversations. I'm Dr. Brenda McMenamin. Why is it so important to understand the Constitution? Understanding the heritage and history that God gave us enables us to honor and obey Him so He can rescue us and America.
1: Article 5, Section 1 says in part, provided that no amendment which may be made prior to the year 1808 shall in any manner affect the first and fourth clauses in the ninth section of the first article. Unfortunately, there were slave owners who insisted that slaves were their property. We know that warring tribes in Africa sold the losing tribes to slave merchants, who then distributed slaves mainly to South America and the islands, but about 5% to North America. Thomas Jefferson tried to end slavery in the Virginia legislature, but King George III vetoed his attempts. He had written a 28th grievance in the draft of the Declaration of Independence addressing King George III. He has waged cruel war against human nature itself, violating its most sacred rights of life and liberty in the persons of a distant people who never offended him, captivating and carrying them into slavery in another hemisphere or to incur miserable death in their transportation thither. This piratical warfare, the opprobrium of infidel powers, is the warfare of the Christian King of Great Britain. Determined to keep open a market where men should be bought and sold, he has prostituted his negative for suppressing every legislative attempt to prohibit or restrain this execrable commerce. Colonel Mason warned in the Constitutional Convention, this infernal traffic originated in the avarice of British merchants. The British government constantly checked the attempts of Virginia to put a stop to it. Every master of slaves is born a petty tyrant. They bring the judgment of heaven on a country. As many of the framers were abolitionists and five of the northern colonies had set their slaves free, given them right to vote, it still took decades to end slavery. Thomas Jefferson signed into law that there would be no more importation of slaves. Father, we thank you that you helped us end slavery. Would you help us end abortion too? Help us to appreciate and understand the biblical underpinnings of liberty and to honor and bless you. We want no other king but King Jesus.
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0: If we're going to tackle any subject in Scripture, which we do, we regularly tackle one subject after another, we're not going to do it using our 10 favorite verses. We're not going to go to the internet and say 10 verses on and study that. We're going to dig until we find them all.
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1: Welcome. 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We're excited you've joined us for a message that was recorded during one of our Sunday morning services. 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A babe in a manger. A young boy, a man. The scriptures tell us that Jesus experienced all that we have, except he never sinned. Then he became the Savior of the world. But from eternity past, through his time on earth, and until forever, Jesus is also Lord of all. Join us now for this message from our pastor, Sam Chess.
2: We're on the same subject we've been on. Jesus is Lord of all. This is number three. And I do want to dive in to the subject again. I'm not going to bounce around in the shallow end today. We're going to go right straight into the deep end. Let me introduce this Jesus is Lord of all theme by going to the far end of the Bible. We're going to look for just a few minutes at some end time scriptures. And everybody goes, oh, goody, I like end time scriptures. But I'll show you why I'm going there. There's a reason to go there when Jesus returns in his glorious second coming. And many of you are familiar, most of us are probably familiar with a mental snapshot that comes whenever we read Revelation chapter 19, the wrapping up of time as we know it and the opening up of eternity, where we will all spend eternity, I pray, with God. Revelation 19:1, after this, I heard what sounded like a vast crowd in heaven shouting, that's actually the word hallelujah, praise the Lord, salvation and glory and power belongs to our God. That's you. That right there will be said by you if you are a believer one day in heaven. At least that's what I believe to be true. We who are believers sitting in this room today we'll be lifting up our voice in that very shout, and notice where it takes place, in heaven. So one day you will be part of this, and then it gets louder, and it gets more intense. This is in Revelation chapter 19, verse 6. Then I heard again what sounded like the shout of a vast crowd, or the roar of mighty ocean waves, or the crash of loud thunder. Again, praise the Lord, for the Lord our God, the Almighty, reigns. Let us be glad and rejoice. Let us give honor to him, for the time has come for the watch, wedding feast of the Lamb, or some of your versions, the marriage supper of the Lamb being Jesus, and his bride, those who are singing that loud song, have made themselves ready or have prepared themselves. And then it goes on to describe. Here's what it says. She, the bride, has been given the finest of pure white linen to wear. Every time that shows up in Scripture, New Testament, it's always talking about redeemed saints, always. So every time you see that, it's talking about you as a believer. In fact, it goes on to say that, for the fine linen represents the good deeds of God's holy people. And the angel then said to me, John said, blessed are those, write this, blessed are those who are invited to the wedding feast of the Lamb, or the marriage supper of the Lamb. There will be a rapture, I believe, and you don't have to necessarily agree with me, both living and dead. That's 1 Thessalonians chapter 4. There will be a rapture, a rising, both living and dead from here. And we can disagree about when that happens. That's fine. But we redeemed saints will spend the next, I think, about 18 earth months in heaven at this Feast of the Lamb while judgments are going on down here on earth that you don't want to be here for. Anyway, but you're going to be at the marriage feast of the Lamb, and you will be there with Jesus, the host. And the host will be describing to you, I think, again, my thoughts, will be describing to you things on this life that made no sense. And that's going to take, what, a year? A lot of time. Here's what really was going on around you when all of those things in your life seemed to be falling apart. And then perhaps he's going to describe the things in this life that we just didn't quite grasp, the reason he died and rose again, and how it just didn't seem to make enough sense to us. And then I think he's going to describe what's coming. All of eternity, and you're not going to be sitting on a cloud strumming a harp. You're going to be in eternity doing something, and he's going to be outlining all of that that you're going to do, at least, again, in my opinion. And then here's the mental image. He's coming back here, and you're coming with him. You're going to return with Jesus back to this earth, and here's the mental image that is in many of our minds, Revelation 19, verse 11. Then I saw heaven opened. And a white horse was standing there. Its rider was named Faithful and True. That's Jesus. For he judges fairly and wages a righteous war. His eyes were like flames of fire, and on his head were many crowns. He wore, verse 13, a robe dipped in blood, and his title was the, there it is, Word of God, just like it says in John 1, Word of God. Look at this. The army of heaven dressed in the finest of pure white linen. Who's that? That's us. And notice he calls us, interestingly enough, the armies of heaven. Followed him on white horses. I hope you like horses. Maybe they'll be motorized or something, you know. From his mouth came a sharp sword to strike down the nations. He will rule them with an iron rod. He will release the fierce wrath of God, the Almighty, like juice flowing from a wine press. Tough words. They mean stuff. Not for today. On his robe and thigh was written this title. King of all kings and Lord of all lords. Ah, isn't that cute? Isn't that artistic? A banner saying King of all kings and Lord of all lords flowing from him as he rides his white horse back to earth. It's not cute. It never was meant to be artistic. It's the culmination of everything the Bible's been trying to teach us about the Lordship of Jesus that we have been studying here and will study on after today. He was Lord when he created the whole universe. It's not like he became Lord. It's not like we're going to make him that. We'll talk about that. He was Lord of the whole universe. John 1 says, in the beginning was the Word, and the whole world was made by him. Everything was made that was made by him. Did you notice, again, Revelation 19, 13, we just read that his title is the Word of God, just like John 1 says. He was still every bit as much Lord of the universe when he came here as a baby in a little manger and then died for the sins of humanity. And I've already shared, I was startled. This was just 3 weeks ago in my life. I was so startled when I began to discover that the word Lord is tied to Jesus over 600 times in the New Testament. That startled me. I never preached a series on this. I've never given much attention, but now I am. And there's stuff that I absolutely need to say. And I explained to you last week why it was such a big deal in the first century in Roman culture. The emperors expected to be called Lord. In fact, they went by the name the Lord of all lords. Each emperor thought himself to be the biggest person in the universe. And it was illegal to call anybody else Lord. So every single time in the Bible you read the words, Jesus is Lord, every time a writer wrote that, that author is literally taking their life in their hands as they write down the term, Jesus is Lord. And every time you see somebody in Scripture calling Jesus Lord, they know it could cost them their freedom. They knew it, but they did it anyway. And they knew it could cost them their life. So when Paul, in Romans chapter 10, and this is the big one. Whenever Paul in Romans chapter 10 says, if you openly declare that Jesus is Lord and believe in your heart that God has raised him from the dead, you will be saved. How many of us ever attached that first sentence to salvation? But isn't that interesting? To these people, it meant taking their lives literally in their hands. If you openly declare that Jesus is Lord, and believe in your heart that God raised him from the dead, you will be saved. For it is by believing in your heart that you are made right with God. And it is by openly declaring your faith that you are saved. Interesting. Yes. Watch close, because this is what I'm going to unpeel here in the next few minutes today. Paul was telling every one of them, walk to the end of the plank and then take another step. Go to the edge. There can only be one Lord of lords in your life. And when you come to God for salvation, the Lord of all lords has to become Jesus. Period. No other options at all. Now, to some of us, this may seem like nothing. It's a nothing burger. But to them, it was a big deal. And in fact, to God, it's a big deal. And we can actually watch this develop in their minds. We can look in Scripture and watch the pages unfold, and we can see this kind of stuff opening up in their heads as they begin to understand it. And we're supposed to notice this. Let me expand the Peter story that I started last time I preached. It's so informative. I mean, this, you can just follow this thing. And if you're really watching close, you can see something popping loose in Peter's mind and then going clear down to his soul. Here's the way it actually reads. Luke 5:3, stepping into one of the boats, Jesus asked Peter, Simon, his name is still Reed, that means rock, that means reed, its owner, push it out into the water. So he sat in the boat and taught the crowds from there. When he had finished speaking, he said to Simon, now go out where it's deeper and let your nets down to catch some fish. And we all know the story. Peter was the professional fisherman. Jesus was the carpenter. Peter knew fish. Jesus knew wood. And Peter is saying, at least he's thinking in his mind, he doesn't know what he's talking about. He's stupid. But this is a conversation here. Watch this unfold. This is a conversation every one of us can relate to. Here's what happened. He says to him, and so there's some degree of respect here, because the next word out of his mouth is epistata, which is interesting, master or overlord or leader. It's not the word lord, the one who's in charge, because they let him be in charge. They've decided he could be their overseer. Master, Simon replied, we worked hard all last night and didn't catch a thing, and we'll probably not catch a thing tomorrow either. But watch what he then says. But if you say so, I'll let down the net. So something's changing. See that? Something's starting to happen in his head. I don't buy what you're saying, Jesus, but I'll do it because I believe in you, and you're asking me to do it. Epistata. Perhaps grudgingly, he does what the leader that they've all chosen, what the leader says, while still thinking how stupid it all is. He's doing it maybe just to show Jesus, just this is really a dumb idea. I'm going to prove you wrong, but I'm going to do what you said to do. Now, let me just pause there and make some application. Can I do that? I mean, I can because I'm preaching. One of the primary indicators of whether or not Jesus is Lord of all in our lives, and we're going to talk a lot about that, is when he asks us to do something that doesn't make sense in our personal life plan, or he asks us to do something we don't want to do. And we say, no, thank you. I will choose a path that makes sense to me. I don't need your path. Thank you very much, Jesus, for offering, but I'm choosing to say no. And I get that. We all live with a sin nature on the inside, and we all struggle to some degree with what it means to walk in the Spirit or live in the Spirit. We'll make that connection here, not today, but later on. And according to Lyril, where is she? Lyril Culver. She's 91. We're going to be doing this till the day we die, this whole interaction. But there needs to be some understanding here in all of us of whether we have traveled the Peter path and Jesus is Lord of all, becomes Lord of all, or somehow or another we come to this understanding that he's Lord of all, or whether we're still living as self-sovereign, where I'm the boss, I determine what my life is all about. And Jesus, you can have a little place over here as advisor, but I'm the one who determines. I'm the Lord of my own life. There are people, many people, who admire Jesus, even claim to be followers of Jesus, until they encounter something in Scripture that directly contradicts their life. And then they consciously make the decision that their way is better than his way. Their way is better than the path to righteousness that Jesus has laid out in the Bible. And it's kind of hard to argue that Jesus is Lord of our life if Scripture, the Word of God, which includes Jesus himself, is saying one thing and our life is running out of control in the opposite direction. Yes? And three of you said yes, and I really appreciate that. Not everybody believes that. And that's where I'm going today. I just made a statement that is actually true. It's kind of hard to argue that Jesus is Lord of our life if Scripture is saying one thing and our life is running out of control in the opposite direction. And there are people that say that's not true. In Christendom, within Christendom now, there are people say that's not a true statement. I'll show you coming up. but let me work my way up to it. I find myself sometimes in the if you say so, I will stage with God. I do. If you say so, I'll do it. But even that is a far cry away from no thank you. I'll call myself a Jesus follower, but I'll live life the way I want to live it. Thank you ever very much. Luke 5, verse 6, at that time their nets were so full of fish they began to tear. A shout for help brought their partners in the other boat, and soon both boats were filled with fish and on the verge of sinking. This is a great story for kids when it comes to telling them about trusting God and God blessing them, but we're not kids. We're not kids. What we're searching for here today is what was going on inside of Peter's soul. What was Peter wrestling with that day as he was struggling with this whole thing of whether he was going to follow? And it's here. It's right here in the inspired account of Scripture. Here it is, starting with verse 8. When Simon Peter realized what had happened, big bunch of fish, he fell to his knees before Jesus and said, did you ever notice this? O Kurion, Kurios, O Lord, O Supreme. There's the first time. Something just snapped in, not here, but in here. And he says, O Lord, O my supreme authority, please leave me. I'm such a sinful man. He wasn't saying, go away, Jesus, I don't want you here. He was saying, I'm so overwhelmed and so convicted by my sinfulness. For he was awestruck by the number of fish they had caught, as were the others with him, his partners James and John, the sons of Zebedee, which are called the sons of thunder in the Bible. They were just as bad off as he was. They were also amazed. Jesus replied to Simon, don't be afraid. From now on, you'll be fishing for people. And watch this. As soon as they landed, they left everything and followed Jesus. Something just changed, did it not? And we know Peter stumbled. I wrote a book on that too. He stumbled from that day on. But his face was now set. He was a Jesus follower. And even when he denied Jesus like a coward scumbag,

0: killed him. But God released him from the horrors of death and raised him back to life, for death could not keep him in his grip. So let everyone in Israel know for certain that God has made, poyao, God has shown to be or caused to be in our minds, God has made this Jesus whom you crucified both Lord and Messiah. And I showed you everything Peter wrote from that time on, the two epistles that are in your Bible. He always includes the words, the Lord Jesus Christ. He always puts it first, the Lord Jesus Christ. And in the end, Peter was, or was even asked to be, crucified upside down because he didn't feel worthy to be crucified like his Lord was. And he lived his life and he died following Jesus as Lord. Let me give you one more disciple as an example. Thomas, doubting Thomas. And I want to hone in on modern day contrast, because we got a big contrast modern day. After the resurrection, Jesus appeared to Peter first and then to the rest of the disciples, except Thomas. Thomas was at Pilates class or something. He was John 20:24. They told Thomas, "We've seen the Lord." He replied, "I won't believe unless I see the nail wounds in his hands, put my fingers into them, and place my hands in the wounds in his side." Watch what happens. 8 days later, 26, 8 days later, the disciples were together again. And this time Thomas was with them. The doors were locked. Suddenly, as before, Jesus was standing among them. "Shalom," he said. And then he looked at Thomas and he said, "Put your finger here. Look at my hands. Put your hand into the wound in my side." And again, like Peter, something was reaching past Thomas's head right down to the depths of his soul. And Jesus looks at him and says these words, and these are really important words. He said, "Don't be faithless, apistos. Don't be unbelieving, Thomas. Don't be unbelieving any longer. I want you to believe. Pistos, I want you to believe." This is a huge word, and we're going to talk more about it as we go along. And you know what Thomas's response was? Here it is. "My supreme authority and my God." Something just snapped, not in his head, but clear down into his soul. "My Lord and my God." Then Jesus told him, watch this, this is so important. "You believe because you have seen me. Blessed are those who believe without seeing me." That's us. "Blessed are those who believe without seeing me." And that word, and I've defined it up there, pistos, many people make it out to be something happening in the head. That wasn't true of the disciples. Man, it wasn't just some kind of a head thing. It was clear down to the depths of their soul. And we can't miss that day what happened to Thomas. And then Jesus says the same thing should be true of all of us. "I want you to not be unbelieving. I want you to be believing." Church history records that Thomas gave up his life. He went to what's now India. And one day, 72 AD, speared to death by those who didn't want to hear what he had to say.
1: 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But Jesus is also Lord. 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
0: Let me show you where I think we have gone off the rail in modern Christianity. Take everything I just said, and there's so many more examples we could use. When I was but a strapping youth, tall and thin, I'm still tall,

0: too loud of a laugh over there, I'm just saying. One of the things that most caught my ADD brain in church were the stories. Bible verses didn't quite sink in because my brain was going 500 ways all at the same time. And I'm sure that's why Jesus used so many stories when he taught, because everybody's kind of in the same boat probably with me. I heard stories from missionaries, and I would sit in the second row pew, far left, other side of my dad, where he could reach down and pinch my leg several times during the service. The skin on my leg is still quivering right here in the right leg. Twist that old piece of skin before he took me out and spanked me. That happened 5,462 times, as I recall. But I would sit there on that row, and I would travel to a mission field through the words of a good storytelling missionary. And eventually I did travel to mission fields and became a missions major in college, and then spent a summer in Alaska with my wife right after we got married. And we started on day one at this church, taking 10% of our giving and giving it away to missionaries. And now it's up to 20% and 24 missionaries. The power of a story on a young human mind started clear back there. But the stories that convinced me of the validity of Christianity were the stories of transformed lives. I heard them. Man, I picked them up. I would sit and listen as old Fred, made up name, would tell how he became so convicted of his life of sin. And one day he would come stumbling into our church or some church or a camp meeting looking for Jesus. And he didn't, listen to my words carefully, he didn't just accept Jesus. He didn't just receive Jesus. He didn't make a decision for Jesus. And those are words that are often used by people I admire, by the way. He didn't just make a decision to believe that Jesus died and rose again. Fred came in deep agony that his many sins had ruined his life and ruined his relationships and destroyed his body. And he came looking for a Savior who would completely remake him into a brand new person. And that's exactly what God did. I saw it so many times when I was young, and I've seen it in this church for the last 36 years. And that's why I think I'm convinced, and I bring this scripture up here, I have quoted that scripture. I guarantee you. Therefore, if anyone is in Christ, he is a new creation. Old things have passed away. Behold, all things have become new. 2 Corinthians 5:17. I've quoted that passage, I bet you, 5,000 times in the last 36 years. Because time after time, I watched God completely remake people's lives until they looked nothing like they used to look like. And I've seen it in you all, too. Look nothing like they used to look like. Lifelong sins fell away and were replaced by new righteous habits that led to a formerly sin-chained person, and some of you would qualify that, sin-chained person being spiritually set free. And then they began to help other people be set free because they were set free, and they had the story of how that could happen in those people's lives as well. If you're under 40 here, I need you to hear what I'm saying. Regardless of your brand of Christianity, if you went to a Bible-believing church when I was in my teens and in my early 20s, that's pretty much what you heard. You heard about sinners who were coming to Jesus and being utterly transformed. They just weren't the same people. And I watched it over and over again. People said, if that's something that's true, then I want to be a pastor. Missionary first, and then I went to pastor. I want to be part of that. Because we all saw it. It was something that was so real. It was something that in virtually every evangelical Bible-believing church, that's what you saw. And then I witnessed a subtle change that began as a trickle and then became a river and then became a tidal wave as my ministry years unfolded. And it started out with the changing of words, words that particularly dealt with the Lordship of Jesus. Something changed. And it has changed a whole swath of how the gospel is presented across Christianity today. I'm going to quote John MacArthur here. And I'm going to do it for several reasons. Number one, he spoke often on this subject. He wrote a book about it. how the lordship of Jesus had so been twisted away from the 600 times the word Lord shows up in Scripture, and it becomes something that the Bible doesn't teach. He talked about it often. Number two, he died in July of last year, 86 years of age. So if you don't like what he says, I invite you to turn your anger toward him, because he's in heaven and he doesn't care anymore. And three, he gives credibility to what I'm going to say the rest of this message and on into next Sunday's message. I don't agree with everything John MacArthur ever said, but I sure track with him on this one. Here's what he said. There are those people who claim that you can be saved and not make Christ Lord, not acknowledge that Christ is Lord, accepting him only as Savior. There are people, thousands upon thousands of them, who claim they were saved at some point when they made a decision to believe. At that point, they received forgiveness. At that point, they received eternal life. But they gave back absolutely nothing to God, absolutely nothing. You're watching this close, yes? They were told they were Christians because they made a decision. And again, I'm not... Billy Graham used that term a lot, and I have nothing but immense admiration for him. I need to pin something down here with you all today. They were told they were Christians because they made a decision. By the way, Billy Graham changed his tactics as he got older. Sometime later in their life, they could or they would get serious about living, and at that time, they could go from just being Christians to being lordship Christians. It conveys the idea, I'm still quoting John, it conveys the idea that salvation is some momentary transaction that secures your eternal, see, that's him, he's talking right there, that secures your eternal life, watch, but doesn't necessarily transform your present life and does not involve acknowledging Jesus as Lord of your life and submitting your life to him. I know this is a bit deeper into theology than we tend to go, but we really need to dig this thing out. We really, really do. It is critical. It is life-changingly critical to how we're walking out our Christian life. Could this be the difference between the Freds of my growing up years, who I watched turn from vile, sinful people into men of God, whose lives were in turn transforming scores of other people's lives? Could it be the difference between them and some of the people I personally know? None in this church, of course, because you're all extremely spiritual people. But some of the people I know elsewhere, and we'll call them the Engelberts of today. How about that? The Engelberts, who say, I received Jesus as my Savior. But the saved Engelbert doesn't look any different in habits and sinful behavior from the unsaved Engelbert. Nothing has changed, except now we're Christian. I'm a Christian, because I believed. I made a decision. How can that be? Can it be? How did we lose focus on some of the most basic passages in Scripture, like Romans chapter 6? Let me show you that. Paul asked this question, should we keep on sinning so that God can show us more and more of this wonderful grace? And here's the math. If our sins are washed away by the grace of Jesus' death, why not just keep on sinning lavishly so more and more of Jesus' grace can wash more and more of our sins away? That's what Paul's saying. Hey, I'm a sinner. I like to sin. But Jesus' grace washes them, past, present, future. You know what Paul says? No! Of course not. May it never be. Old King James, God forbid. Remember? Since we have died to sin, how can we continue to live in it? Remember these scriptures? The Bible's full of them. For we died and were buried with Christ by baptism, just as Christ was raised from the dead by the glorious power of the Father. Now we also may live new lives. 6, we know that our old sinful selves were crucified with Christ, so that sin might lose its power in our lives. We're no longer slaves to sin, for when we died with Christ, we were set free from the power of sin. I remember being a roofing contractor. Really a bad memory. You know, I did a long time. I would show up on the job on Monday morning after preaching in this church in its earlier year. And I would be surrounded, not by my employees, because they weren't allowed to do this, but by other people's employees, the most filthy, vile, awful stuff coming out of their mouth, pictures that they painted with their words. And then they would realize that the Padre roofer had just shown up. And they knew who I was. And the change in them would be just immediate. You know people like this, right? Sam Chess is here. And I remember one in particular. I was in church yesterday, he would say. He would tell me constantly, I was in church yesterday, and we had the most glorious service. The presence of God was so real. It was just such a wonderful time of worship. Well, what happened between you being in church yesterday and the vileness coming out of your mouth right now? I'm just saying. To be honest, they were embarrassed by their behavior, their sinful behavior. At that time, they were embarrassed. Now, 2026, there are those, I think I'm going to have it up here, there are those who openly say, my salvation does not in any way have to affect my lifestyle. God has forgiven my sins, past, present, and future. Any sins I commit will be washed away because of God's limitless grace. True? Does anybody believe that? Don't you dare raise your hand. It's what we call a rhetorical question. Now, honestly, I don't blame the people who think that because somebody taught them that. And I'm at the point where I don't blame the people who taught them that because somebody else probably taught them that. But we at Grace Emmanuel, we need a rock-solid biblical foundation. We have to have a rock-solid biblical foundation here. And we're going to. MacArthur quoted a popular Christian magazine, which we'll leave unnamed. Here's what the magazine said. This is a popular magazine. Jesus' lordship is an inappropriate topic to bring up to an unbeliever. Well, I guess I might as well quit preaching this whole series, shouldn't I? Since a decision to make Christ Lord is possible only for those who've already trusted him as Savior, I pause there on purpose, the gospel presentation should not contain anything about yielding in submission to Christ, submitting to Jesus, or obedience as your Lord. How many of the scriptures that we've looked at over the last 3 weeks? We've looked at a lot. How many of the scriptures we've looked at suggested that we first come to Jesus as Savior, and then at some future time we will come to him as Lord? How many of them have said that, entertaining the idea that we're saved just with him as just our sin bearer, but hasn't changed anything about it? And let me remind you of something I said last sermon. Because we hear often about you need to make Jesus your Lord. You don't ever make Jesus Lord. He's Lord. He's been Lord since before the foundations of the earth. He's the Lord. We don't ever make him Lord. He's Lord of the entire universe and has since before the beginning of time. The only question is, what are you going to do about it? And that really is the question here. So if we passed that quote by, say, Peter or Thomas that we just talked about earlier today, that Jesus' lordship is an inappropriate topic to bring up to an unbeliever. What do you think they'd say? What do you think the early church would say to that? Don't tell people they need to follow Jesus as their Lord. Well, what if we brought that up to the Apostle Paul, who wrote Romans chapter 10, verse 9, if you openly declare that Jesus is Lord and believe in your heart that God has raised him from the dead, you will be saved. What if we brought it up to him? Do you think he would agree with this nonsense that's going on around us today? Again, acknowledging that Jesus was Lord to them meant death. And they did it anyway because that's what they were supposed to do. Baby Christian, the brand new Christian. And I probably shouldn't do this, but I'm going to wade in even deeper. How about that? Here's a list of questions that is being given out to young people who are learning to evangelize those around them. And it goes along with the article I just showed you. I'm just going to read it like it is. We'll show it up here on the screen. Question number one. Should you say to someone, will you give your heart to Christ? Answer, false. You never want to say that to anyone. You never want to ask anyone to give anything to Christ. It's all about what Jesus gave to you. You don't want to ask them to give their life to Christ. You just ask them to believe. They say that's false. Do you think that's false? Question number two. Will you surrender your life to Christ? False. Don't ever ask an unbeliever to surrender anything to Jesus. Question number three, will you commit your life to Christ? False. Don't ever ask anyone to do that. Some of you are asking right now, you're thinking right now, is this written by some kind of a far-out cult? And I'm going to say no. This is information that's sitting on pastors' desk right now. This is information being given out to people who are learning how to evangelize their neighbor. There are TV preachers, famous TV preachers right now, that would say amen to all six things I'm showing you right now. They say that's the way to do it. That's the way to do it. We don't ever talk to them about their sin. And here's the point. Why do they do that? Here it is. And then I'll dig on it a little bit. It's built around the fact that salvation is by grace through faith. The underpinnings of the Reformation, Martin Luther. Salvation is by grace through faith. We're saved only because of the gift of Jesus. And there's nothing we can do to earn our salvation. And every one of us here would raise our hand and say, amen, I agree with that with all my heart. Would we not? We all say, yeah, that's true, that's true. But does that then mean that we bring nothing to the table when we're saved? We don't bring anything to Jesus. We just believe and accept. I already mentioned that they say we should believe. That's something we do. I mean, obviously, that's a thing we do. But do we not give our life to Jesus? Should we not surrender our sinful selves to God? Should we not be committing ourselves to Jesus? Is that works on our part to bring yourself and lay the sin at Jesus' feet? Here's what I said, last sentence of the last sermon. We're giving up the keys of our heart and leaving them at Jesus' feet. Is that wrong? Question number four. There's four, five, and six. Question number four. Will you make Christ Lord of your life? No. Don't ever ask anyone to acknowledge that he has to be Lord of their life. Somebody forgot to talk to the Apostle Paul, didn't they? Because that's precisely what the Apostle Paul said to do. Number five. Will you repent of your sins? False. Don't ever ask anyone to repent of their sins. That just torques my brain. I wrote a book on Jonah, right there. Whole story of Jonah is the whole stubbornly unrepentant man who finally grudgingly repents. Five chapters. And then I added five more chapters because there's so much in the Bible about repentance. Everything from that point on is about repentance because there's just so much in the Bible about repentance. Clearly, whoever wrote those questions forgot to tell Jesus that he wasn't supposed to talk about repentance either. Let me just show you those. I'm just giving you five, just brief. Here we are. And this is Jesus talking. Jesus talking. I've come to call not those who think they are righteous, but those who know they are sinners and need to repent. Should we bring repentance to our salvation? Should we repent? Luke 13:3, you will perish too, Jesus talking, unless you repent of your sins and turn to God. They ask, what about the 18 people who died when the Tower of Siloam fell on them? Were they the worst sinners in Jerusalem? They're trying to change the subject. No, but I tell you again that unless you repent, you will perish too. I left my notes in there. You can't say that, Jesus. Haven't you read the sixth question? You can't tell people they need to repent or that they're sinners or somehow or another need to bring themselves to God. Let's just quickly do three more. Luke 15:6. When he arrives, he will call together his friends and neighbors, saying, rejoice with me because I found my lost sheep. In the same way, there's more joy in heaven over one lost sinner who repents and returns to God than over 99 others who are righteous and haven't strayed away. It was a constant theme of Jesus. Repent, repent, repent. Luke 24:47, it was also written that this message would be proclaimed in the authority of his name to all nations. Beginning in Jerusalem, there is forgiveness of sins for all who repent. And then, of course, the famous Acts 3:19, repent of your sins, turn to God, so that your sins may be washed away. Should we be telling sinners they need to repent? I do it every time I offer an invitation here. It means make a U-turn. You're running away from God. You're running in the opposite direction. You stop. You admit you're a sinner. You feel sorrow for your sins. You make a U-turn. You turn toward, and I say this almost every time, turn toward the open extended arms of Jesus, who's inviting you to come, and then run right into the grace of God. But you start out over here by saying, I'm a sinner, and I'm bringing to you my sinfulness, and I'm repenting. Should people give their heart to God? I know that's a phrase, it's an idiomatic phrase, but can I tell a kid, give your heart to Jesus? Oh, you can't do that because they can't give anything to Jesus. It's all about. Should I tell you to surrender your life to Jesus? Should I tell you to bring the things in you that are sinful and lay them down at the foot of the cross? Should I tell me that? Because I've had to do that lots and lots of times. Last question, question number 6. Are you willing to confess and forsake your sins? Question we're not supposed to ask. They say false. And here's the one who covers up his transgressions will not prosper. Whoever confesses and forsakes him will find mercy from Proverbs 28. They say don't ask anyone to do that. It's enough to ask them, do you believe that Jesus died for your sins? That is enough. And I ask the question, really? Because you know who else believes that Jesus died for your sins? Right there. That's not something that's special. James 2:19, you say you have faith. There's the word, pistuo. That's the word for believe. For you believe there's one God. Good for you. Even the demons believe this and they frizzle. They tremble in terror. Scares them out of their gourd. How foolish. Can't you see that pistis, faith without good deeds, is useless. So here's my list and I'll close with this. It's very different from their list. I eschew their list. I burn their list when this term runs over. But we got more to talk about. We got more to talk about. Because the whole idea of coming to him as Lord honestly means bringing all that I am and all that I'm not and laying them down at his feet. And then embracing all that he gave to me back. But I give up myself first. I give away myself first. Let me give you these last three and then the band will play. Here's number one. It's all about turning us from sin to holiness, from self-centeredness to God-centeredness, from the chains of Satan to voluntary surrender to Jesus Christ. All this worked in us by the Holy Spirit. And I'll make that connection soon. It is the voluntary submission of ourselves to the Lord, Jesus. Not only by a yielding of dependence on his grace to save us, but also a willing readiness to obey him. All built in to salvation. And then the last phrase, we're giving up the keys of our hearts and laying them at Jesus' feet. Right? I give ourselves to you. God, we do. And this is just so absolutely critical. When we talk about the lordship of Jesus, you're Lord. You're already Lord. I'm not going to make you Lord of my life. The question is, can I acknowledge and then move in under the lordship of Jesus and live out my life as a follower of Jesus? Not in name only, Christian in name only, but a true follower of Jesus, where your will becomes my will and your thoughts become my thoughts. Takes a while, I know, but your plans become my plans. And I really start to think back the kind of thoughts that you think. And I really start to transform into the image of my Creator. Oh God, let it be so. There are probably people in this room that very much need that very focus. Some here today may be living on in sin for years, not sure that it could go away. And what you're saying to them is, oh yes, it can. Oh, yes, it can. That's the whole point of you being my children and me being your Lord. I'll forgive you, but I'll also completely remake you. I'll transform you into a brand new person if you'll just let me. The band are going to sing this last song, but when they do, if anybody would like to come forward and pray, you'd like to give yourself to Jesus, I invite you. Somebody will slip up beside you and pray. inside you, to give some part of your life or surrender some part of your life or tell him, I'm Lord over that part of my life, but I want you to be Lord over everything. I invite you to come up, kneel down, stand, whatever, but pray, and somebody will pray with you. In Jesus' name we pray.
1: Thank you for listening today. Jesus does not just save us. He calls us to follow him as Lord of all of our life. We invite you to join us for some discussion about the message. With us are Sam Chess, Senior Pastor, Kevin Pierce, Pastor of Outreach and Evangelism, Mitchell McGar, Pastor of Student Ministries.
0: When we talk about Peter in this sermon and the change that happened inside of him, we're talking about a very real thing. And see, our minds don't quite pick that up, the fact that Peter was changing even during the course of the story. From the time, one would assume, in the early parts of his life, he just called Jesus, hey, Jesus. And then there came some point along the line when they said, no, you're actually the leader. And we actually watched Peter here call him master or overseer, or you get to be the leader kind of thing. But there's no Lord going on yet. There's nothing there, because the word Lord meant supreme authority. And Peter's not there. He's just not there. So what we get to watch in this story that you just heard in this sermon is we get to watch Peter actually measurably changing on the inside, to the point where when he yells out, get away from me, Lord, I'm a sinful man, there was something seriously happening on the inside of him, to where he was saying, I am convicted of my sin. I'm a sinful man, and I'm in the presence of someone who's not sinful, and my sinfulness is just standing out to me. So then I went on in this sermon to talk about how we just don't see a lot of that happening. In fact, the word conviction, I brought the word conviction up in a meeting this last week, and somebody actually laughed. It was like, we haven't heard that word in a while. The idea that I'm sinning and I'm sorry for my sin and I need to change my sin and I need to leave my sin behind me. So here's where my mind is going. You'll hear this in the next sermon. So I need to ask you a question. I'm going to ask it of everybody and I'm going to ask it of myself. So when we ask, what does it mean that Jesus is Lord of your life? What would you respond? What would you say to that if I were just talking to you directly? And just like Peter came to the point where Jesus really, truly was Lord and he knew it, what about you? What would you say to the phrase, what does it mean that Jesus is Lord of your life? How does that reflect in your life? How does that affect your actions or your lifestyle? You have to deal with that. That's exactly what the Bible is laying out for all of us to deal with.
1: I love this sermon series because it's kind of addressing some things that I think have been lost. Pastor Sam mentioned about Peter saying, get away from me, Lord. And I'm reminded of Isaiah. Isaiah, in Isaiah 6, is standing in the throne room of God. And if you're like me, you probably believe that who he saw in that throne room was a pre-incarnate Jesus, the Son of God, God the Son, seated on the throne. And he sees the glory of God. And he says, woe is me, for I am undone, for I've seen the Lord of hosts. I'm a man of unclean lips, and I come from a people of unclean lips. I think what we've lost is the understanding of the God with whom we deal. And here's the neat thing. Isaiah was waiting to be destroyed. That was what he expected. He didn't cry out for mercy or anything. He bowed his head and waited to be done. But in his mercy, God cleanses him of his sin and takes away his unrighteousness by his own grace. Then listen to this. Then God says, whom shall I send and who will go for us? Isaiah does not say, well, where do you want me to go? He doesn't do anything except, here am I, send me. You get to the New Testament and Jesus begins to talk to those who are following him. And you read things like, he called them to follow him and they left everything immediately and went with him. Then you look at the words of Jesus from Luke, where someone said, I will follow you wherever you go. And Jesus said to him, the foxes have holes and the birds of the sky have nests, but the Son of Man has nowhere to lay his head. And the man said, I'll follow. Jesus says, follow me. The guy says, Lord, permit me first to go and bury my father. And Jesus says, allow the dead to bury their dead. As for you, you go and proclaim the kingdom of God everywhere. Another one said, I'll follow you, but first permit me to say goodbye to those at home. Jesus says to him, "No one, after putting his hand to the plow and looking back, is fit for the kingdom of God." These are examples of people who follow the Lord, not just the Savior. And I got to ask myself, is that the mark of my life every day? Am I loving a Savior, but not really following a Lord? I ask the same thing of you.
2: To be marked by evident holiness is, honestly, I believe, the chief evidence that we belong to a Savior, that we belong to a Lord. And I think I said it last week that Jesus being the Savior of our lives and Jesus being the Lord of our lives, they are the flip side of the same coin. So yes, we come to admit our sin and confess our sin to Jesus, but then guess what? We should become a brand spanking new creation. The old has passed away and the new has come. And in Pastor Sam's sermon, he quoted John MacArthur, famed, renowned pastor who went to be with the Lord last summer. And he said this, and I quote, "At that point, they received forgiveness. At that point, they received eternal life. But they gave back absolutely nothing to God, absolutely nothing." And then he goes on to say how salvation is some momentary transaction that secures your eternal life, hell insurance, as some call it, but doesn't necessarily transform your present life and does not involve acknowledging Jesus as Lord of your life and submitting your life to him, end quote. And that makes me think of that scripture, and Pastor Sam quoted it, Romans 6:1, "Shall we sin so that grace may abound? By no means, God forbid it." So our lives should actually be marked by righteousness and holiness. We've been set apart to be set ablaze for the glory of God, to surrender our lives to Jesus and to Jesus alone, to realize that our lives were bought with the precious blood of Jesus Christ. And that should transform us from the inside out. We shouldn't be the people we were 6 months ago, a year ago, 2 years ago, 3 years ago. God forbid it. So maybe walk in victory that he has paid for us. Let's pray. Heavenly Father, thank you that you are truly the Savior of the world. You are our Lord, and may we commit our lives to you afresh every day, living for you, living for an audience of one. And I pray this in Jesus' mighty name. Amen.
1: 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Following the Lord, who is our Savior, means surrendering to his great kingdom plan for this world. 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Grace Emmanuel is a Bible-teaching, Bible-believing, fellowshipping church with ministry to children, youth, young adults, families, and our seniors, all making up a wonderful family of believers called by Jesus to follow close, to love well, to serve strong, and to reach far. Victory in daily life comes as we, in faith, surrender to Jesus. We obey him and learn to trust him more deeply. He shows himself to be our King, and then others see him as Savior and Lord. May God make this true in your life this week. 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

0: 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Hi, this is Pastor Sam. If I were to ask each of you where you'll be 1 minute after you breathe your last breath, most of us would respond, I'll be in heaven. Good. Where's that? What's it like there? What will you be doing? What if we could take all the scripture in the Bible that mentions heaven and organize them to be able to gaze right inside of God's home, be able to see exactly where your saintly relatives are, exactly where you will be, what you'll be doing for all of eternity? What will it really be like when our five senses are no longer bound under the curse of sin? What will our glorified eyes be able to see? What will your sense of smell and hearing and taste and touch be like when the lid of sin's curse is lifted off? What will your intellect be like when all of sin's effects are removed? What will your mansion in the New Jerusalem look like, as described in the book of Revelation? Will you have to stay there, or will you be able to move throughout the universe with a thought of your mind, as Jesus seemed able to do after his resurrection? To get a copy of my book, Heaven, or any of my other books, visit samchess.com for direct links to Amazon.
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1: I'd like that too.
2: And I got to say, that changed everything in our relationship. So I just want to encourage any of you that you're coming up on issues in your life that you know are not the best way to go about relationships or anything. Things that you look at on your phone, things that you're reading, where your mind goes, just the way you're handling relationships, business, all these things, dietary things. Lord, give me a desire to change and do these your way and not my way. And when you ask for that desire, my experience is he gives it to you. And not only that, he follows it up by giving you the power or the ability to actually do this. And so this is what I think the kanoskistis, the becoming a new creation. And ultimately, I'm going to hold up this picture here of this is a mountain that in the Bavarian Alps that I was walking with some friends, and it was a rainy day, and we're walking around this lake, and all of a sudden the clouds parted and this mountain just suddenly appeared, and we all ran out on the dock and took pictures of this mountain. I call it Mirror Mountain because look at the reflection. The reflection is so incredible to the actual issue or to the mountain. And 2 Corinthians 3:18 says, as the Spirit of the Lord works within us, we become more and more like him and reflect his glory even more. And that is an incredible image of reflecting his glory even more. And so this is, I think, Rhett, this is the process of this purification of your heart.
1: You know, this reminds me of Francis of Assisi, who said, preach Christ at all times, but only use words as a last resort. And, you know, as we get older, I realize that you're right, kindness opens hearts.
2: Gentleness. Oh, it does, but just remember, Francis also spent almost a year in Egypt trying to convince one of the Muslim leaders there to accept Christ. He used plenty of words in his ministry. Actions do speak louder than words. So here we are going through a process of recognizing our own brokenness, of getting realizing the effects and mourning the effects of sin in our life. We are now getting angry at sin. We're deciding it's time to do something, and this is where the Lord now gives us a desire, and he starts giving us an action. We're hungering and thirsting for his ways rather than our ways. We're looking around us, and we're not judging the people that are caught up in their own behavior because we're all in the same boat. As this process is going on, we're being transformed. We're becoming more pure in heart. We're becoming this new person. And finally, verse 9 says, blessed are the peacemakers, for they shall be called sons of God. Now, this word peacemakers is not those that stop fights. This is a word that means those who bring the peace of God that they have experienced to those around them who have yet to receive it. We become peacemakers. We become people that are bringing the message of having a relationship with God, a peace with God. And so you see the process here? This is the Beatitudes are not individual virtues that we have to strive for. I think when we look at them in a progressive sense, they describe the process that we're all involved in of coming to our end of our wits, desperately needing God, realizing there's things going on in our life that are not going well. We're mourning that. We're asking God, please help us. Give us a desire. And by golly, we're not being judgmental to the people around us. And he's giving us the power, the ability to walk with him. And our heart is being changed. And we get transformed from self-serving people to people that are looking at the needs of the people around us. And we become good ambassadors, good witnesses, because now we have a peace with God, a relationship with him, and we very naturally want to bring it to others. And
1: I'd like to add this little aside here. Don't ring the bell yet. But when I encountered Billy Graham, Dr. Billy Graham, and I interviewed him for my radio show, I sort of melted in his presence because he was the kindest, nicest man. Now, he looked me directly in the eye. He was firm. He was weak. but he was there. You could see he had no agenda for self. It was all about me and my listeners. And I will look back at some of the programs now they play on YouTube of him preaching. He spoke with authority, but he did not yell at people, and he did not point the finger. He said, you know, we sin.
2: Right,
1: you know,
2: of course. Sin.
1: And I mean, his gentleness really melted my heart.
2: Yes. So I think what Jesus is describing here is something that Billy really personified. And because he recognized his own desperate need for God. And you notice so much of the messages that he gave were very simple messages. And I just I have a book that I found that my dad purchased years ago, and I was looking through some old books. And it was about Billy Graham's campaign in England. I think it was 1955 or 56. And when he was speaking to large crowds, there was a huge revival. But when he went to Oxford, there was so much criticism of this brash young man from North Carolina bringing a very simple message of the gospel. And the intellectuals of Oxford were scoffing at the simplicity of his message. So Billy sort of boned up on his quotes from famous Christians and philosophers. And he really, the first 4 days of his ministry there, he was going down the intellectual persuasion route. And there was nothing happening. Finally, on his last day, he started off in Genesis, and he went through the Bible, and he went through every place where a blood sacrifice was required for a rectification of the relationship with God. And he spoke about the blood of Jesus and how it purifies our sins. And it's the blood of Jesus, him dying for us on the cross. And it was a very profound message. And guess what happened? As it ended, people stood around, and over 400 people received Jesus that night. It's a very simple message that he gave. Our great need.
1: Who was that gave that message?
2: Billy Graham. The guy that you're talking. This is a reminder of me of this is what it comes down to. It's the blood of Jesus that has purified my sins. He really, really does love me. So I think the Beatitudes start off with this sort of intimate need of God that we have in our life and him showing up for us and bringing his power into our life through his Holy Spirit, where we actually are able to address areas of our sin and become more and more like him, less self-centered, more other-centered, and much more effective in very naturally bringing this message of restored relationship with Christ to the world. This is the starting point of true discipleship. And so Matthew records this is Jesus' opening to his most famous teaching. Now, the next area that Jesus addresses is our relationships with those around us. So would you start off reading in verse 13, Rhett, you're the salt of the earth.
1: Believers are salt and light. You are the salt of the earth. But if the salt loses its flavor, how shall it be seasoned? It is then good for nothing but to be thrown out and trampled underfoot by men. Want me to continue?
2: Yes.
1: Okay. You are the light of the world. A city that is set on a hill cannot be hidden, nor do they light a lamp and put it under a basket, but on a lampstand, and it gives light to all who are in the house. Let your light so shine before men that they may see your good works and glorify your Father in heaven.
2: Okay, so here's a famous passage, salt and light. Okay. Now, salt has a special significance to Bible people. Think about it for a moment. You can dissolve salt in water, then evaporate it, it returns to the same crystalline structure. You try to burn it, but it doesn't burn. Now, salt was used for flavoring food and for salting fish and other meals to meats to prolong their shelf life. So you can go into a Bedouin community today, and you can go into a tent in a Bedouin community, which we have been in, and you will notice there's a clump of salt in a bowl that's on the table. And I want to show you this picture because you can go to the Dead Sea and you see, you can just pick up clumps of salt that are lying along the shore. And this is my daughter, Michaela, picking up clumps of salt and just piling them up. Mm-hmm. And you'll notice that the clumps of salt have some dirt mixed in with them. Okay? You notice that?
1: Mm-hmm.
2: And so you place that clump of salt on the table, and you break it up with your fingers, and you sprinkle it over your food for flavoring. And there's a certain point where there's dirt in the bowl than there is salt, and that's when the lady of the house, so to speak, or somebody comes and takes the salt, walks over to the door of the tent, and throws it outside and puts a fresh clump on.
1: Mm.
2: Now, archaeologists can identify the streets in ancient communities by the salinity content. So this comment of what good is as if it's lost its flavor, it'll be thrown out and trampled underfoot by men. Mm. This is what Jesus is referring to. This practice of taking the salt bowl that has got more dirt in it than salt and just tossing it out the door and putting a fresh clump on it.
1: So if you get the dirt of the world, too much of the dirt in the world into us, then we have lost our preservative flavor.
2: Well, I think it's just a practical measure that there's no spiritualization, I think, of that. It's simply that there's more dirt in the bowl than salt, so you toss what's in there out and you put a fresh clump on.
1: But he says if you loses its saltiness, does that mean that we are capable of losing?
2: I think we could go down many roads, but let's stick to a practical understanding of what was going on in the culture.
1: All right.
2: That you're just taking a bowl that's mixed with salt and dirt because you've lost a lot of the saltiness, right? And you toss it out the door because archaeologists can identify the streets of ancient cities by the salinity content, okay? Now, in our culture, we put salt on our food for flavor. My friends on the Cocoa River, when they catch fish and they hunt and they make jerky, they put salt on their meat and salt on the fish to preserve them. So the normal understanding of this passage of what does being salt of the earth mean, it means to be a flavor of our culture, to be a preservative of our values. But as we look in the Hebrew scriptures, we see there's even more significance to the understanding of what salt is. For example,
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0: Baruch Hashem Adonai, blessed is the name of the Lord. This is Cynthia West with For Such a Time as This. The eagle soars in his rightful place, and the lion roars from Israel, and the lion heart of England walks on solid ground. So, to Israel and the United States of America and the United Kingdom, the Lord bless you and keep you. The Lord make his face shine upon you and be gracious to you. The Lord turn his face toward you and give you peace. Amen. For such a time as this, as a Christian, I would dare to say it is our vital necessity to stay in our Jesus. Jeremiah 29 verse 11 is for people and countries. For I know the plans and thoughts that I have for you, says the Lord, plans for peace and well-being and not for disaster, to give you a future and a hope. Then you will call on me and you will come and pray to me, and I will hear your voice and I will listen to you. Then with a deep longing you will seek me and require me as a vital necessity. You will find me when you search for me with all your heart. I will be found by you, says the Lord, and I will restore your fortunes. So, for such a time as this, as a Christian, I would dare to say to you, it is our vital necessity to stay in our Jesus, to see everything through the eyes of Jesus. Yes, WWJD, what would Jesus do? I would share with you, though, that I had a chance to sing Oh Happy Day recently, and I am so thankful that I knew all the words, hallelujah, but I am even more thankful that I could sing it with a heart that was truly joyful, truly full of joy. We are truly living in a wonderful time, and if you would like Jesus to be your Lord and Savior, ask with me now. Holy Spirit, please show me Jesus and let Jesus be seen in me. Now Holy Spirit will do the rest. I pray God's divine protection and guidance over President Donald J. Trump, his cabinet and advisors and everything pertaining to them. And if you would like to join me and our ministry for prayer, worship and the word, come to 1006 West Midway Road, Fort Pierce, Florida, 34982 at 7 p.m. every second and fourth Wednesday of the month, and allow Holy Spirit to move in your life. I look forward to seeing you there. Hallelujah. And for those of you, I would ask you, as a child of God, remember, as Paul said, for we are his workmanship, his own masterwork, a work of art created in Christ Jesus, reborn from above, spiritually transformed and renewed, ready to be used for good works. Shalom, shalom.
1: Jesus loves me, this I know.
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0: Have you read the book of Zephaniah recently? 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
3: May God bless you richly in the name of Jesus Christ. This is Reverend Dave Boston, and I welcome you to our presentation of Follow His Sandals. As this is a Christian radio station, perhaps it goes without saying whose sandals we are endeavoring to follow more closely, but that would be those of our loving Lord Jesus Christ. As I have often said, the last perfect guy blew out of here almost 2,000 years ago. This show is about our working together in the Bible to help each of us more closely follow our Lord Jesus Christ. Let's get started. Well, God bless you all in the name of Jesus Christ. This is Reverend Dave Boston. I welcome you to another presentation of Follow His Sandals. Today we're going to talk about love. Not from the romantic movie side, this is going to be from the Bible, because it's important that we understand love. But let me address that first. Do you suppose it's important that we understand love? Well, let's look at Matthew chapter 22 to see how the Lord Jesus felt about love. He thought it was kind of important, actually. In the Gospel of Matthew chapter 22 and verse 36, guy comes up to Jesus and says, "Teacher, which is the great commandment in the law?" Jesus said to him, "You know, I got to think about it for a few minutes. Let me see. I got the pigeons, I got the sheep and the lambs." No, he doesn't think about it. He just comes right out and says it, doesn't he? Jesus said to him, verse 37, "You shall love the Lord your God with all your heart and with all your soul and with all your mind. This is the first and great commandment." I mean, pretty straightforward, right? Love God and love and with your whole heart, soul, and mind. And then look at the next one. He says, this is the first and great commandment, verse 38. Verse 39 says, "And the second is like it. You shall love your neighbor as yourself." Now, today we're going to talk about loving your neighbor. That's what we're looking at today. But what I wanted to show you is that one thing about loving your neighbor is it helps us understand loving God, too. And we'll talk about that in a future presentation. But when Jesus was asked about this, about loving your neighbor, there's a famous record in the Gospel of Luke we're going to look at, because he explains it even more. Look at Luke, please, chapter 10. Luke chapter 10. And Luke chapter 10 is a similar record to the one in Matthew 22. And again, Jesus is being asked, you know, about this. Look at we'll pick it up in verse 25. "And a certain lawyer," and let me hold right there. This is not a legal lawyer like in our culture today. This is a expert in the law of the Israeli faith. This is a lawyer, doctor of the law, and he says, "Behold, a certain lawyer stood up and tested him, saying, 'Teacher, what shall I do to inherit eternal life?' He said to him, 'What is written in the law? What's your reading of it?'" Again, not the civil law, but the law of the Bible. "So he answered," this is the lawyer, "he answered and said, 'You shall love the Lord your God with all your heart, with all your soul, with all your strength, and with all your mind, and your neighbor as yourself.' And he," Jesus, "said to him, 'You have answered rightly. Do this and you shall live.'" Now, honestly, the chapter should have ended right there, because if I was this lawyer and Jesus asked me a question and I got it right down the line, I wouldn't talk anymore. This guy, though, can't help himself. Look at verse verse 29. It says, but he, this is the lawyer, wanting to justify himself, said to Jesus, and who is my neighbor? Now, what follows is a very famous parable. It's called the parable of the Good Samaritan. But we've got to ask ourselves, what is Jesus trying to teach here? He's trying to teach what it means to this love your neighbor. Look at verse 30, please. Then Jesus answered and said, a certain man went down from Jerusalem to Jericho and fell among thieves, who stripped him of his clothing, wounded him, and departed, leaving him half dead. Now by chance a certain priest came down that road, and when he saw him, he passed by on the other side. Likewise a Levite, when he arrived at the place, came and looked and passed by on the other side. But a certain Samaritan, as he journeyed, came where he was, and when he saw him, he had compassion. So he went to him and bandaged his wounds, pouring on oil and wine, and he set him on his own animal, brought him to an inn, and took care of him. On the next day, when he departed, he took out 2 denarii, that's money, and gave them to the innkeeper, and said to him, look at this, take care of him, and whatever more you spend when I come, I will repay you. So which of these three do you think was neighbor to him who fell among the thieves? And the lawyer answered, he who showed mercy on him. Then Jesus said to him, go and do likewise. What we have here is a picture of what it means to love your neighbor. It's actually quite simple. When the good Samaritan saw this guy in need, he didn't walk by and just say, man, it's terrible to be you. God, I'm so sorry you're in such a bad shape. No, he got involved and did exactly what the guy needed, didn't he? Took care of his wounds, right? Bound him up, took him on his own animal to an inn. And then the next morning, he gives the guy extra money and says, hey, look, whatever else it costs, go ahead and pay it. And when I come back, I'll repay you everything. This is a complete example of what it means to love somebody. And we talk about loving our neighbor. That's what we're looking at. Now, in our culture, many times, we don't use the word love correctly many times. We say things like, I love chocolate. I love the Red Sox. I love pizza. That's my family right here. They're sitting in the studio with me here, and that's I hit this one of their favorites right there. But we think about love like that. That word love really just means to like very much. Like when you say, I love chocolate. What do you mean? Well, you don't love chocolate. You don't do things to bless chocolate, right? No, but you like it a lot. And in our culture, we use that usage of love a lot. But that's not the biblical usage. What we saw here in the Good Samaritan, that's what it means to really love. Now, there's another great example of this that Jesus taught, and that's in Matthew. Look at Matthew chapter 5. Matthew chapter 5. You know, this section in Matthew 5 is also going to show us why, one of the reasons why we love. Why do we want to love anyway? Well, Matthew 5 gives us some great insight here. Again, it's Jesus talking, so you know it's going to be good, right? Look at Matthew chapter 5, please. And let's pick it up in verse 43. Jesus is teaching here, and he says in verse 43, you have heard that it was said, you shall love your neighbor and hate your enemy. But I say unto you, love your enemies, bless those who curse you, do good to those who hate you, and pray for those who spitefully use you and persecute you. Now, I have to admit, when I was a new believer, a new Christian, I read that section, I kind of thought to myself, what are you, nuts? What are you, totally nuts here? I want to love my enemy? So clearly we're not talking about liking very much, right? Oh, you got to like your enemy very much. No, that's not what it's talking about. It's talking about loving your enemy. And yeah, that was revolutionary to this time period, of course. But the reason why you'd love these people who are evil to you is in verse 45. That you may be sons of your Father in heaven. For he, God, makes his sun rise on the evil and on the good, and sends rain on the just and on the unjust. Yeah, I mean, God loves everybody. God takes care of everybody, doesn't he, many times? Verse 46, for if you love those who love you, what reward have you? Do not even the tax collectors do the same? And if you greet your brethren only, what do you more than others? Do not even the tax collectors do so? Yeah, anybody can love people who are nice to them, right? That's easy to do. I've got my children here in the studio with me, and you know what? It's fairly easy to love these guys because they're awesome. But I'm getting personal on you here. Sorry. Let's get back to the book. All right, so it says to love, anybody can just love people who love you, all right? But look at verse 48. It says, therefore, you shall be perfect just as your Father in heaven is perfect. Well, God in heaven is perfect. I think we can agree on that, right? But being perfect like God, there's got to be something in the text here, and there is. That word perfect does not mean perfect, meaning not making a mistake, because I'd blow that before breakfast, right? No, what it means is that word perfect could be translated as fully mature. You've fully arrived. See, that's what this word means. And the standard of being spiritual, of being spiritually grown up and growing for Jesus, following his sandals, is to walk in love like this. And didn't Jesus do that? Didn't Jesus walk in love that completely? Let's look at an example of Jesus, how he loved. It's pretty simple here. Look at John chapter 13. John 13. John 13 is a famous section. And it's very interesting because this is an example. It says right in the scripture that Jesus loved, and then it shows us exactly how he did it. But what I'm trying to get across today is the idea that what love is a focus on the other person, on what the other person needs. You meet somebody, they have a need, you jump in and help them with their need. It's not about what's in it for me. And that's the tempting part of sometimes you want things just for me. What's in it for me? What do I get out of it? Many times our culture can be very self-focused. And that's antithetical to love. Love, biblically, is you care about what the other person needs, what the other person wants, and you do what you can to bless them. But John 13, this is right to the end of Jesus' time on earth here. And he starts in verse 1 and says, "Now before the feast of the Passover, when Jesus knew that his hour had come, that he should depart from this world to the Father, having loved his own who were in the world, he loved them to the end." Jesus Christ did everything he could to love these guys, and we'll see that as you read toward the end of his life here. Jesus was so concerned about his guys, being taken care of too. So we say, this is what's called the Last Supper. Look at verse 2. "And supper being ended, the devil, having already put it in the heart of Judas Iscariot, Simon's son, to betray him, Jesus, knowing that the Father had given all things in his hand and he had come from God and was going to God, rose from supper and laid aside his garments, took a towel and girded himself. After that, he poured water into a basin and began to wash the disciples' feet and to wipe them with the towel with which he was girded." Now, let me just give you a little cultural thing here. In this culture, washing the feet was done by the lowliest servant because, they didn't exactly have paved roads or anything, so people's feet would become very, very dirty. And so washing someone's feet was not considered an admirable thing. And here's the Lord Jesus. He's got his guys with him. And what's he trying to do? He's trying to wash their feet. All right? And look at verse 8. You see Peter here. This is kind of almost humorous here. Peter said to him, "You shall never..." Verse 6, excuse me. "Then he came to Simon Peter, and Peter said to him, 'Lord, are you washing my feet?' Jesus answered and said to him, 'What I am doing you do not understand now, but you will know after this.' Peter said to him, 'You shall never wash my feet.'" And again, you got to love Peter's heart. He just cares about the Lord so much. He just happens to be dead wrong right here. "Jesus answered him, 'If I do not wash you, you have no part with me.' Simon Peter said to him, 'Lord, not my feet only, but also my hands and my head.'" Peter's in the program here, isn't he, right? He's starting to figure it out here. But look at Peter's heart here. He just loves the Lord so much. But he just didn't want Jesus to have to do this lowly task. But when Jesus said it was important, then he jumps in and does it. Verse 10 says, "Jesus said to him, 'He who is bathed needs only to wash his feet, but is completely clean. And you are clean, but not all of you. For he knew who would betray him. Therefore he said, You are not all clean.' So when he had washed their feet and taken his garments and sat down again, he said to them, 'Do you know what I have done to you? You call me teacher and Lord, and you say, well, for so I am. If I then, your Lord and teacher, have washed your feet, you also ought to wash one another's feet. For I have given you an example that you should do as I have done to you.'" What's the message here? In other words, the real love here is you do what's necessary to bless the people involved, right? And that's what Jesus did here. "I have given you an example that you should do as I have done to you. Most assuredly, I say to you, a servant is not greater than his master, nor is he who sent greater than he who sent him. If you know these things, blessed are you if" what? "If you do them." That's huge. Now later on, the same teaching, jump all the way down to verse 34. Verse 34, he says, "A new commandment I give to you, that you love one another, as I have loved you, that you also love one another." Had Jesus loved these guys? Yeah. They knew it from having been with them day after day. Now look at verse 35. This is interesting. "By this all will know that you are my disciples." How? If you can quote Bible verses. If you go to church 9 times a day. No. "They will know you are my disciples if you have love one to another." That's the key. Do we have love one to another? So love was pretty important to the Lord Jesus, and as you can see it in the scriptures, it always works that way, where he was always that concerned to do whatever it was they needed to be done. Now, look at the first gospel, the epistle of 1 John chapter 4. This is a great section of why would we want to do this again? We saw a little bit in Matthew 5, right, that we'd be the children of our Father. See, God sends his rain on the just and on the unjust, right? God always loves people and takes care of them. Well, it's important to remember just how much God loves you. And that's something we'll talk more about in a future session as well. But it's critically important for every Christian believer to understand just how much God loves them. There are things people have taught about God, that God's upset with you or he gets mad at you or he holds a grudge. He does none of those things. He's God. He's a holy Father and he loves perfectly. Remember, we saw back in Matthew 5 that love is perfect, being perfectly mature like God is. To love that big, to love beyond what just people would say or do. But 1 John chapter 4 is a great section here. This is toward the back of your Bible, 1 John chapter 4. And look at verse 8. Well, look at verse 7, I guess. Beloved, let us love one another, for love is of God. And everyone who loves is born of God and knows God. He who does not love does not know God, for God is love. In this, look at this. The love of God was manifested toward whom? Right? Toward us, right? That God has sent his only begotten Son into the world that he could get a tax deduction. No, God didn't give Jesus Christ so that he got a benefit out of it. What he did, he gave it. Look, it says, he sent his only begotten Son into the world. Why? That we might live through him. The verse is talking about God's love to us, right? And what it's saying here is that God loved us, that he gave his only begotten Son. If you ever wonder about how God feels about you, just understand that he gave Jesus Christ life so that you could be with him. That's amazing. Okay, verse 9 again. In this, the love of God was manifested toward us, that God has sent his only begotten Son into the world that we might live through him. And then look at verse 10. In this is love, not that we loved God, but that he loved us and sent his Son to be the propitiation or the payment, the sin offering for us, because we sinned, right? And the Bible says, and I believe it's in, we'll have to look it up again, the wages of sin is death. Romans 6, maybe, I think. Romans chapter 6. But it says that we love God. God didn't owe us anything. We weren't so wonderful that God said, gee, I better do something for these guys, right? That's not what happened here. It's not that we loved God, but that he loved us and sent his Son to be the propitiation, the payment for our sins. And then look at verse 11. Here it kind of sums it up here. Beloved, if God so loved us, we also ought to do what? Love one another. And there's so much in the scripture about that, how it's important to God that we love one another. And if we ever get tired or need a motivation of it, how about verse 11? Beloved, if God so loved us, which he paid for your sins, which he didn't have to do, right? If God so loved us, we also ought to do what? Is love one another. Exactly, that's what we should do. If God did that for us, guess what we should do? We should do it for each other. And that's huge. That's a huge a key to walking in love, is to understand how much God loved you. Let's show you one more. Look at Ephesians chapter 4. If you're right there, Ephesians chapter 4. I just thought of this. This one isn't even in my notes, so you kind of get an extra here. Ephesians chapter 4. The book of Ephesians has a lot of great practical keys on how to walk as a Christian. And we're going to jump down to chapter 4, verse 29. It says, let no corrupt word proceed out of your mouth, but what is good for necessary edification, that it may impart grace to the hearers. The original King James says, for edifying. I like the verb form there better. But the idea is that it may impart grace to the hearers. In other words, when we talk, what should come out of our mouth? What is a blessing to the hearers, not what we just want to say. So that's the popular thing in our culture. People just want to speak what's on their mind. It's on my mind. I had to speak it. Well, that's not what the Bible says. The Bible says you speak what is good to the use of edifying somebody else. That's the key. Where's our focus? Not on ourselves, on the other. And that's what Jesus taught in the Good Samaritan. Whose focus was the Good Samaritan on? Not himself, but on the guy that was wounded, right? Well, the same is true when we walk in love, too. Look at verse 31, please. It says, let all bitterness, wrath, anger, clamor, and evil speaking be put away from you with all malice. Look at 32. And be kind to one another. Where's the focus? On one another. be kind to one another, tenderhearted, forgiving one another, even as God in Christ forgave you. I heard a pastor say that one time. He says, I have no problem forgiving anybody else. I just remember what God forgave me for. And that's huge. When you realize what God has forgiven you for, there's not a whole lot you can hold against anybody else, because God's done

this. Luke chapter 23. This is right toward the end of Jesus Christ's time on earth. He's going to be dead soon. He's on the cross, right? And at that point, it'd be real easy for him to be selfish, wouldn't it? Kind of like, you know, am I in the mood for this? This does not look like it. But in the Gospel of Luke, chapter 23, and we'll pick it up. We'll pick it up down in verse 39. Again, there's all this stuff going on. In verse 39, it says, "Then one of the criminals who were hanged blasphemed him, saying, 'If you are the Christ, save yourself and us,'" by the way. Yeah, don't just save yourself. We're up here too. Help us out here. Right? "But the other, answering, rebuked him, saying, 'Do you not even fear God, seeing you are under the same condemnation? And we indeed justly, for we receive the due reward of our deeds. But this man has done nothing wrong.'" Isn't that amazing how he just reaches out to Jesus and just says, "Look, don't be mocking him now. You know, Jesus is he's lived perfectly, right? But you know, and he admits, interestingly, this criminal admits that they're guilty. They deserve what's happening to them. But then in verse 42, look at this. "Then he said to Jesus, 'Lord, remember me when you come into your kingdom.'" And that's amazing when you think about it. "Remember me when you come into your kingdom." And he's dying of a crime. That's why he's on the cross himself. But he says to Jesus, "Look, Lord, remember me when you come into your kingdom." And look at this verse 43. It just makes you so blessed. Look at verse 43. "And Jesus said to him, 'Assuredly, I say to you, today you will be with me in paradise.'" Now, there's interesting translations of this. I don't think he was saying, "Today you'll be with me in paradise," because Jesus wasn't going to be in paradise that day himself. He had 3 days and three nights in the heart of the earth, right? But the idea is he said to him, "Today you will be with me in paradise." You know, this malefactor, this guy that did something wrong, he will be with Jesus. I mean, what a comfort. This guy's on the cross dying of a crime he committed, right? And yet the Lord Jesus says to me, "You will be with me in paradise." That's got to be a tremendously blessing for that man before his final days. Look at John 18, please. John 18. If you read the four Gospels, one of the reasons the four Gospels were written and recorded, I believe, by Revelation, was that we would understand why it's Jesus whose sandals we're following. Why Jesus? Why not Harry? Why not Buford, you know? Why Jesus? Well, the reason is because he is the Son of God. He's the one who did it perfectly. You jump down to chapter, look at John chapter 18, please. Again, this is after he washed the feet. Now they've been praying together. He's been in prayer. And then verse 18 comes. I mean, sorry, chapter 18 comes. In verse 1, "When Jesus had spoken these words, he went out with his disciples over the brook Kidron, where there was a garden which he and his disciples entered. And Judas, who betrayed him, also knew the place, for Jesus often met there with his disciples. Then Judas, having received a detachment of troops and officers from the chief priests and Pharisees, came there with lanterns, torches, and weapons." So this is a whole gang coming to get Jesus here. And you got to love verse 34. I'm sorry, verse 4. "Jesus, therefore, knowing all things that would come upon him, went forward and said to them, 'Whom are you seeking?' They answered, 'Jesus of Nazareth.' And Jesus said to them, 'Oh, you just missed him. He was here 10 minutes ago. Maybe if you go to the airport, you can catch him on the flight.'" No, that's not what he says. He says, "I am he." Why? Because Jesus understood that he had to give his life. He knew what the Father's will was. In fact, there's a great record of that where one of these guys here is going to get in trouble here. We'll read it in a second here. Look at verse 5. "They answered him, 'Jesus of Nazareth.' Jesus said to them, 'I am he.' And Judas, who betrayed him, also stood with them. Now when he had said to them, 'I am he,' they drew back and fell to the ground. Then he asked again, 'Whom are you seeking?' And they said, 'Jesus of Nazareth.' And Jesus answered, 'I have told you that I am he. Therefore, if you seek me, let these go their way.'" Why is he saying that? Because he cares about his guys, doesn't he? His apostles are with him here, right? And if he doesn't play his cards right here, they could die as well, right? But Jesus cares about them, right? Like it said back in John 13, he loved them to the very end. In other words, his care and concern was for them the whole way through, all the way to the very end. Now look what happens here. Jesus answered, again, verse 8, "I have told you that I am he. Therefore, if you seek me, let these go their way, that the saying might be fulfilled which he spoke, 'Of those whom you gave me, I have lost none.'" Now look at this. "Then Simon Peter, having a sword, drew it and struck the high priest's servant and cut off his right ear. The servant's name was Malchus." This could have been a major problem here, right? What could have happened here is that because he cut the ear of the servant, the army could have killed Simon Peter right then and there.

So Jesus said to Peter, verse 11, put your sword into the sheath. Shall I not drink the cup which my Father has given me? And if you read another record in another gospel, it'll tell you what Jesus was healed the guy right then and there. He healed the ear on this man that Peter had cut off. It doesn't say it here in the Gospel of John, but it does say it in the other Gospels. So what you see in the life of the Lord Jesus Christ is he just cared about people. I just thought of one more cool one. Look at John chapter 8. John 8. There's a lot of cool ones, but this is it. But Jesus Christ, he cared so much about people, and he wanted nothing but the best for people. In John chapter 8, look at verse 1. It says, but Jesus went to the Mount of Olives. Now early in the morning, came again into the temple, and all the people came to him, and he sat down and taught them. Then the scribes and Pharisees brought to him a woman caught in adultery. Uh-oh. And when they had set her in the midst, they said to him, Teacher, this woman was caught in adultery in the very act. Now Moses and the law commanded us that such should be stoned. But what do you say? Now here it is. Look at it. Because they care about this woman, right? No, look at verse 6. It says, this they said, testing him, that they might have something on which to accuse him. Do they care about this woman at all? Not in the least. They're just trying to get to Jesus. But Jesus stooped down and wrote on the ground with his finger, as though he did not hear. I mean, think about this. This is a very high-charged situation, right? Jesus is teaching the word. They throw down this woman in front of him. They want to stone her right there, then and there, and, you know, to kill her, right? Jesus just starts writing on the ground like he doesn't even hear him. And again, then verse 7 comes along. So when they continued asking him, he raised himself up and said to them, he who is without sin among you, let him throw a stone at her first. You see, that's exactly right. I mean, hey, you're the one that wants to judge? The one who does no sin among you, you throw the first stone. And then he stooped back down again, verse 9, and wrote on the ground. Then those who heard it, being convicted by their conscience, went out one by one, beginning with the oldest, even to the last. And Jesus was left alone, and the woman standing in the midst. Yeah, all the accusers have gone, aren't they? All the judges, all the ones that want to point fingers and throw rocks, right? But look at this, verse 10. When Jesus had raised himself up and saw no one but the woman, he said to her, woman, where are those then accusers? Were those accusers of yours? Has no one condemned you? She said, no one, Lord. Now look at what Jesus does. And Jesus said to her, neither do I condemn you. Go and sin no more. Does he allow the sin? Is he promoting the sin and excusing the sin? No. He says, I don't condemn you, though. Go and sin no more. See, Jesus is concerned about the life of this woman. He wants her forgiven so she can quit sinning and live more in a holy way. That's what love is all about. As we see the scriptures, and we'll go through it more and more in the scripture in the weeks ahead too, but true love, biblically, is not just a liking very much, but it's doing what people need to be blessed. Maybe it's going to be sharing God's word with them. And one of the most loving things you can do for somebody is to help them understand God and Jesus better. If you can do that for somebody, you make their whole life better and help them in so many ways. And really, that's how Jesus was. Jesus, when he walked the streets and in his town in Galilee and wherever he walked, he just loved. He just loved, loved, loved again. And if we're going to follow his sandals, we want to follow that example. You know, it's not about finding fault with everybody. It's not about, you know, promoting everybody else's sin and showing how everyone else sinned. Like I say in the beginning of the show, you know, the last perfect guy blew out of here 2,000 years ago, right? We're going to make mistakes, so we don't need each other pointing out our mistakes and condemning each other. What we really need is to walk in love to one another, forgive one another, help one another, so we can all be our best for you. And you just thought of another one cool verse to look at. Since we're in the neighborhood, we got a minute to look at 1 Peter. 1 Peter chapter 4, one of my favorites, so it comes free of charge. 1 Peter chapter 4 and verse 7 says, but the end of all things is at hand. Therefore, be serious and watchful in your prayers. And above all things, verse 8, have fervent love one for another, for love will cover a multitude of sins. Exactly. See, love will cover a multitude of sins. Love will help people get back. You know, it's not important that everybody know every sin you ever commit. What's important is that we help each other get through the sin, past the sin, and be blessed. See, that's what God wants for his people. And what we can do is follow Jesus' example. Jesus didn't condemn anybody. He kept working there to bless people and heal people and teach people. Because that's what God sent him to do. God didn't send him to come to earth to find all the sins that were there. They could have done that. That would have taken a while if they had tried to do that, right? That would have taken a whole long time, wouldn't it? You know, Jesus didn't come to condemn. You know, John 3:16 says that God so loved the world, right, that he gave his only begotten Son, that whosoever should believe in him should not perish but have everlasting life.
Well, you know what the next verse says? It just says, he didn't send his son into the world to condemn the world. He could have. There was certainly plenty to condemn, wasn't there? But that's not what God sent Jesus to do, and it's not how Jesus walked. Jesus walked in love, and we want to follow his sinners by doing the same. So God bless you big. Let's have a great, blessed week, and I'll talk to you soon. God bless. This is Reverend Dave Boston. Thanks for joining us today. Tune in next Friday at 4 p.m. as we continue to follow the footsteps of our Lord Jesus Christ. If you have any questions or comments, you can email me at homebible220@yahoo.com. Have a blessed week.

0: 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That's critical that we understand that. And now maybe people will become more and more awakened to that.
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0: 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It's 5 p.m. and we are live on Kingdom Recovery. And this is a program where we talk about, it's really like a therapeutic program for a biblical therapy. How's that? Yeah. 12-step programs, like I was saying, therapy. If we just have our foundation based on biblical principles, the Bible, what the Bible tells us, in any kind of therapy, relationship, work environment, no matter where we are, that's a solution to any kind of turmoil that's going on in ourselves or in the environment. And what we try to do here at Kingdom Recovery with James. Hi.
1: Hello.
0: I'm sorry. With James Wrench is talk about that. How can we bring biblical principles, commands from God, laws and principles, his word into our life, into everyday life? And you know, I believe, because, you know, I've been a member since 1991, that the 12 steps is godly inspired. And they are biblical principles. And that's the first time in my life that I ever received. Yes, I was taught, you know, not to steal and do those things. But this was like good moral values outside of, you know, well, if you, you know, if without compromise. Okay, so I believe that these steps are divinely inspired. And Bill W. and Dr. Bob were born again. Bill talks about his born again experience. And I do believe that if all therapy and all the wounds we walk around with, first of all, we really shouldn't have any wounds when we get born again. But our soul, our mind, will, and emotion still needs sanctification. So our spirit is whole, made whole. And what we talk about here is how do we get our mind renewed so that we can physically be transformed, meaning live a life of righteousness, because we already are in our spirit. How do we manifest that in our life here on earth? This is when we need that stuff. When we die, right, James? It's going to be peace and love and joy, and we're not going to need to practice these principles in all our affair.
1: And I often think about how, because people don't realize the spirits and stuff they deal with, and how when they come out of their body, how different they're going to feel. And then, like, if they're worried about stepping out because what people think, and all that'll be gone, all the fear, all, and they're going to think, man, they're going to be going before the Lord, and like, oh man, I wouldn't have had all that stuff, man. I'd have done a lot more.
0: Amen. And that's why we here in Kingdom Recovery, we talk about how to apply those 12 steps in a biblical way. And we talked about step 1 through 3. And that's really, those three steps are key, because it's coming to Christ, you know, Jesus Christ. You know, the first step, I always say it's getting to know Jesus, accepting Jesus as your Messiah. You know, when I confess that I'm powerless and I need power and my life is unmanageable, it's who do you say I am? I have to admit that I am a sinner, basically, that I really can't on my own. I need a savior, and only Jesus is the savior of the world, you know, here on earth. So unless I receive Jesus, you know, accept him as my Lord and Savior, as the Messiah of my life, the God of my life, and take myself off the throne, or anger, bitterness, drugs, alcohol, sex, you know, take that off the throne and stop going to those things to try to get the power that I need to feel and to live free, liberty, freedom, right? Like you're saying, when you get delivered, even the first day you don't drink. If somebody's listening and you have time in AA or in sobriety, not even in AA, just say you stopped doing something, not only drinking, say you stopped doing something that really had a hold of you, smoking. And the first time you realized you went a certain amount of time without it, you felt liberated. You felt free. You felt different. And that's what deliverance is about. And the fourth step, 1, 2, and 3 is about the Son, the Holy Spirit, receiving the Holy Spirit so that we can receive the power that we need to be able to look at our lives and change the thinking. Okay. We can't do it. We can't become spiritual beings. I mean, yeah, we can't become spiritual beings without the Holy Spirit. I mean, we are created spiritually, but we're in a demonic realm. If there's any influence or any kind of religious belief that I have before I'm born again, it's not of God. You know, I would just say, because only the Holy, it's not of Jesus. How's that? That'd probably be better because I don't want to, you know, shake people up here. It's not of Jesus if you're not believing Jesus as your Lord and Savior. And Jesus is the one who gave us the Holy Spirit. He died so that we can have his Spirit, the Holy Spirit in us. He petitioned to the Father, to God, that we receive the Holy Spirit. He didn't ask that we all go to heaven when he goes to heaven. He said, I pray that they stay here and receive the gift of power, Holy Spirit, that you have given me, I want to give to them so that they can walk in righteousness, holiness, peace, joy, love, and spread the kingdom of God here on earth as it is in heaven. And be a living demonstration. Correct.
1: Demonstrating God's power, I mean.
0: Yeah, and demonstrating his power, right. His
1: doing the same things Jesus did.
0: What would I say? His disposition, his nature, his divine nature is the disposition. Now, we can build our character, right? That's what we're supposed to be doing, to line up with his divine nature, because our character was off, you know? That's something we can grow, and God gives us fruit. And he wants us to grow that fruit. And James did a whole thing when I wasn't here on the fruit. And we will do it again because 6 and 7, you need to know the fruit in order to walk and grow the fruit. Right? So step 3 is now giving our life, turning our life over, our will, our mind, mood, will, and emotions, and imagining everything that we are to God, the Father. Right? So we have the Son, Holy Spirit, Father God. Once we make that decision and trust and know that God loves us, and there's not a thing, a person, place, or thing in the world that can love us more, and he protects us and he's with us, it's easy to take a look at ourselves because we start to know that that's not who God says we are. So even if it's hurtful, it looks bad on paper because they do it in a way where it's like categories, I'll call them. You know, and I think they're really good because as far as I'm concerned, because I deal with mental, you know, that's what I went to school for. That's what I believe, you know, God brought me to this place for, and all the things that I went through in my life, not only personally, you know, on both sides, but of both sides, meaning suffering mentally and then being renewed mentally, but also the education and the time that I've had in program, and when I say program, in 12-step programs, and in therapy, and being a therapist myself, helping other people, I believe that those steps deal with your biopsychosocial, your needs, the things that God says, why do you worry about these things, you know, your physical, your psychological, and your social. So your spiritual, psychosocial, like all these things are the things that we're always seeking and trying to fix and looking outside of God for here on earth. Because we live in the natural until we become spiritual, until we become spirit-filled. And we still struggle with the natural because our minds, our soul, is still on senses mode and not inner senses. It's on outer sense mode. And we have to learn, relearn how to live the way God created us, the true man, the divine being way God created us, the spirit man, because we're stuck in the natural.
1: Go ahead, that's Jake. Also where the enemy attacks, yeah. Spirits attack is amen. Through feelings and thoughts. Mm-hmm. Since we're going to be doing the thing, we might as well.
0: Yes, it's true. And we are, yeah, we're getting ready to do a 5-week, I'll make an announcement now and I'll do it again. So Kingdom Recovery is making, we're going to do a 5-week commitment in October. James Wrench is going to be teaching on healing and deliverance. And not only is he going to be teaching you how to do it, but we're going to be demonstrating it at every class how to do it. So it's, we're going to be actually actively doing healing and deliverance. Praise the Lord.
1: You're going to do group deliverance over everybody.
0: Hallelujah. And you can learn things. You can take notes. We'll probably have little gift bags for everybody because that's what I like to do. I'm hospitality. And it's at Treasure Coast Victory Center. And it's every Thursday, the 5-week Thursdays in October. And if you want more information, you can register on, you can call me, you can text me, register, call me, leave a message, 631-745-7980. You could also call the station, and I'm going to leave them the information if you need more information about the healing and deliverance classes that will be taking place in October from Kingdom Recovery with James Wrench teaching, and I'll be like the little sidekick.
1: And I'll be covering spiritual roots of disease, too.
0: Praise the Lord.
1: Much of the disease, if
0: yeah.
1: we can get out of an issue we don't know we have, the disease leads. So.
0: Yeah. And if all goes well, we'll do it again, you know, and so it'll be good. So we, if you can register, we'd like to know that you're attending so we know how many people are coming and we can be prepared for that. But we have time, so I'm going to have also my website. We'll have it, Kingdom Recovery. I'll give all that information once it gets up and running.
1: That's 3212, right? US what? 1. What's the address?
0: 3212 yeah. South US 1, yeah.
1: Fort Pierce. So they have an idea.
0: Yeah.
1: If they're interested.
0: Yeah. Well, they can.
1: Because some people might not go if they're up this way hearing, but want to know where.
0: Yeah. And I have flyers already made. So if you do text me and say I'm interested, I'll take a picture of the flyer and I'll text it back to you. So you'll have all the information on there. But I think it's really good. It's what we do here at Kingdom Recovery. And then we'll be able to meet you guys, you know, who's ever listening and would like to attend. If you want to bring a friend, that's awesome. I suggest that if you do, you know, have someone that you feel can really use this information, bring that person, you know. Sometimes when people are going into class, that miracles happen all the time. It's so exciting.
1: And you know, when you get deliverance, when you sit, and deliverance is really, people think, oh, the people that are real messed up. No, deliverance for everyone. It's ones that are very sincere for the Lord are the ones that can keep it. Because
0: yeah.
1: it's a sin that lets the spirits in. So if they're going to keep doing the same thing, you're not doing them any good by casting anything at them. But with that said, I forget what I was going to say.
0: Yeah, right. Well, that miracles happen all the time. And I'm going to be honest. There are things that I'm working on today in deliverance on myself. You know, like subtle little things that are just don't sit right. And when the Holy Spirit says, no, that's not the way you're supposed to sound when you say something, that I have to pay attention to that. That's saying, okay, there's something in there that's causing that to happen. All right. So it's not always the big things. It's those little subtle things that keep us. And you know, God says it's the little things that can do very big things. You know, the seed is only very little. You got that little seed, it can grow a very big thing. So if I got the wrong seed in there, I got to pluck that out.
1: Little testimony, I was...
0: in the mind, my spirit's whole.
1: Okay. Someone asked me to come check the church out for him, someone I led to the Lord. I went there and he seemed really sincere, like a Preston heart, and a lot like the House of Prayer people, just really on fire for Jesus, intimacy. And so I went up to talk to him, and he's talking to somebody else, and I guess he thought I heard him because he turns to me and says, yeah, I can't believe it. I've been ministering and healing and prophesying over people for 35 years, and I was in a service a couple weeks ago, and a demon came out of me. How could a demon be in me? I said, well, to be honest with you, they're like ant beds. It's like we just don't realize how many little things they're doing inside of everybody. I said, if you want, I'll go to lunch with you and talk to you about it. So then about a month or two later, he called, asked if I go to lunch, and we go to lunch, and I start giving him some testimonies. We're sitting at a barbecue place. He brought a son with him, and I started giving testimonies. I'm telling about a guy, this wife left him, and he was like really a mess, and how the Lord, I'm like, he's talking, and I'm like, self-pity always attacks you, whether somebody dies or someone, a divorce is a big one. Anytime that the real depressive thing wants you to kill yourself, that is a spirit. And I'm not saying you have self-pity. I'm just saying that's the name of it. If you're going to call it out, you need to know its name. And I was talking to the Lord while he's talking, because it was only 2 days earlier, and he was a minister, and his wife left him. And I said, Lord, I can't tell me a self-pity. He punched me in the face, and I wouldn't blame him. His wife just left him. The Lord said, just cast it out. And I'm like, okay, because usually I get him to repent a little and then tell him what I'm doing and tell it to come out. So I just kind of, and he had been around me when I did deliverance. So he did it with me once on someone else. So anyway, I'm like, just look at my eyes. I snuck up on him. You know, I'm like, Lord, bless him, comfort him. Then right in the middle of it, I'm like, self-pity, come out in Jesus' name. He's like, man, wow. This is amazing. I can't believe this. I feel good. And you come by 2 days, he's doing good. The third day comes by and, well, she's taking this and she's doing that. And he's going on and on and on. I said, do you want to keep that? And he walked back and forth for about 10 minutes right in front of me. You go like 10 feet each way and needs sigh. And anytime you sigh, if I sigh myself, I've been in this 30 years. If I sigh, I look for it because self-pity sighs a lot.
0: Mm-hmm.
1: And it doesn't have to be, but 75% of the time there it's trying to take you down a trail you don't want to go down. So anyway, he says, I guess not. I said, look at myself, self-pity, come back at him in Jesus name. He goes, man, why don't let that thing do that to me? I said, I don't know. He called me about 6 months later. He says, James, I'm just not built like you. I need a wife. The Bible says you find a wife a good thing. I'm not built to be alone. And then he talks about other stuff a while and he gets done. He says, I said, can I pray? He says, I'm going to go. Let me pray for you. And right in the middle of that command to go, he goes, man, all that feeling of needing a wife just left. I'm telling this pastor these stories. And then the third time I did it about another guy that either somebody died or divorced, and I snapped my finger across the table at his head, and he starts hollering, oh my gosh. And so much to the effect, I thought maybe he's making fun of me. I wasn't sure if he was serious. I'm like, what's going on? Oh my God, a spirit just came out of me. I can't believe this. I was like, really? He says, yeah. He says, my wife did something to me months ago, and I'm getting mad at her for no reason. And she didn't even do it. He said, not that she did something. He had a dream she did something, and she didn't even do nothing. She ain't done nothing wrong. And man, it just came out of you when you said that. I didn't even realize that something got in there. So then he said, teach at my the Bible study. He had a little Bible study, about 8 people. So go there. And he was allergic to. They had to put the cat away because he's allergic to cats. Well, when you go through the deliverance, you get delivered to that commonly. And so then he's playing with the cat, you know, third, fourth day in. And then the guy's wife, doing a Bible study. I'm there, and then they say she wants to talk. She starts crying, and she had went into bad rheumatoid arthritis, started swelling everywhere, and couldn't wear a ring. And anyway. I'll hurry up.

you know, that's why we want to participate in these things, partake in things of God when he's moving and using people to offer information so that we can get new information in our mind and be renewed. So, and that's where the first three steps that we were talking, being honest, open, and willing. The first is honesty. Hope is the second one. And then faith. Those were the promises that you get in those. And so when you're honest, open, that's how it works. That's how we can walk out and learn new things and be open to what God wants, the Holy Spirit wants to do in us and change in us. So I recommend that you come in October. I think it'll be good. And also, I would love to meet some of the listeners. You know, it's exciting. So if you're free, please think about coming to that. That would be good. So today, we're talking about the fourth step, which is searching and fearless moral inventory of ourselves. So this looks a little scary, and that's why if we are not in the first, if we don't have Father, Son, Holy Spirit in our heart, if we're not in a relationship with God fully and understand, start to allow him to lead and guide us in turning our life over to him, it's going to be very difficult. We're going to do this with feelings, our mind. And we have to get out of the way when we're looking at the categories here, which is resentment, fear, and sex harms done to others. So the first one is easy because you're like, resentment. I got a list of people who hurt me. You know? And then it flips on you. But the good thing is it's asked that you write down people, places, and things that, you know, you have fought with. You know, whenever you think about them, you get upset or, you know, fearful, whatever it is. And then you do your fears. But I believe that the first one is your spirit being. You know, when we were dead to the spirit, when we weren't born again, and even if we are, we still grieve the spirit, quench the Holy Spirit, and we act out and feed into the negative, the darkness, the ignorance of what God says. When we're not acting as God would like us to, when we're not utilizing his word in our life, we are the enemy, period. We're choosing the worldly ways, the dark ways, the father of pride, me, myself, and I, ism, right? I, self, me. And what is that? I, self, me. That's the disease, that it's a dis-ease, really, in our body, our spirit, soul, and body, that causes us to stay in darkness. You know, we want to label it in the natural world, all these things, but they're all spiritually rooted. We're spirit beings first. And that's more real than this world, the fact that we're spiritual beings. That's why when you really start to commune with God, the Holy Spirit, you start to see with your heart and sense with your heart and feel with your heart. And it's a way different experience. God gives you discernment. Start to hear him a lot clearer, because he's never going to yell. I mean, there are times he sounds a lot louder, but that's probably because you're at your wit's end and there's no other sound but his. But technically, it's that still small voice that gently tells you, that's not working, or that's the way you should be doing it. Correction. Hallelujah. So the principle of God that grows in, out, and through us is courage. So I looked up the word courage, and courage is a mental or moral strength to face danger, fear, or significant difficulties instead of withdrawing from it. It's sound-minded, sane mind. So what are some of the fruits? It's a fruit. Courage is a fruit of the spirit, because the fruit of the spirit is love, joy, peace, patience, kindness, goodness, faithfulness, gentleness, and self-control, sober-mindedness, sound-mindedness, saneness. When you're sane, when your thinking is right, when it lines up with God. When our natural, the human, right, and the spirit man become one, I'm going to say like Jesus Christ, he walked in the actual and the real. Okay, the actual is he walked on earth in the natural, and

0: and he walked in the spirit. Oh, hallelujah. That's so good. High five, James. Okay. And when we can do that, he gives us examples all the time. So it's possible. Anything he did, he says we can do. And greater. Because we have more influence. Things have evolved even more. We have access to things that he didn't have access to at that time. Purposely. I mean, God is a purposeful God. He did this so that, you know, he knew what was going to happen. So he knew he needed more of himself.
1: Exactly. That's his whole thing. He came in one body and he can only reach so many people in one body. So he said, I'll just go back and sin and live in millions of bodies.
0: Yeah, because this world is going to be really crazy.
1: And then the enemy convinces us, oh, you can't do that. You're not Jesus.
0: Yep.
1: And he's like, he's trying to do it through us. And amen. We're pulling him back.
0: He gave us divine nature. His divine nature lives in us. If we choose to line up with and be obedient to him. You know, that's the key word. People don't like that word. What do you mean? I got to give up something. Yeah. You know, that's it.
1: It's worth it.
0: It is so worth it, right?
1: Now, people talk about like even manifesting demons. I'm like, well, what about manifesting the Lord?
0: Yes. Right? And that's
1: let's
0: what
1: let's do
0: that's...
1: some crazy manifestations for the Lord.
0: Right, yeah. This way people can say, wow, you know, God really shows up, you know, and not only that, but you see the glory of God through the miracles, through what Amen. He's doing through people, his children. You know, like when people tell me about if they experience my son or one of my daughters, and they're like, you know, that's really a good kid. It's really, you know, he really is. I'm like, really? Like, God knows us. He's probably like, really? And it's so sad. You know, like it brings joy to my heart when I hear that, because it's like, oh, okay. Like, you know, he knows how to.
1: He is good.
0: Behave. Right. He is a good kid. So, awesome. But, you know, that's what it is. It's like we want to show God's will, his way, his character, as him being our father, how his children should act with others. You know, Jesus says, I'm one with the Father and we're one with him. So those are really strong scriptures.
1: And, you know, it says you shall receive power when the Holy Ghost comes upon you. And it's if you look translations up, it's the same word as Holy Spirit. It's mm-hmm. in the Greek. It says ghost sometimes, but it's the same word. They translate it ghost. I don't know why. But so you shall receive power when the Holy Spirit comes upon you. And that's not only power to do miracles, power to raise the dead, power to heal the sick, power to cast out demons. It's also the power of a changed life, changing
0: Amen.
1: Your own life.
0: Yes.
1: The power of God giving you. The grace is actually the power to overcome.
0: Yes.
1: Because you can't do it yourself.
0: Amen.
1: You need the Holy Spirit.
0: Holy Spirit.
1: You come to him and he'll give you the power. You know, everybody tries to get cleaned up before they come. Like, that ain't going to work. No. You can't do it.
0: No. And that's why this step is so, that's why it's so strategically after the first three, because I have to become born again in order to be able to even look at myself honestly. Mm-hmm. You know, because nobody wants to, I want to hide behind a bush. Even though God sees me, I still want to cover some things up on my own, you know. But when you know who he is and you're sure and you give your life, it makes it a lot easier to take an honest look. It says here, a maid, a searching and fearless. What is fearless? It's courageous, lacking fear, bold, spirited, full of energy, enthusiasm, and determination. Okay, lively, having a specified character, outlook on life or mood. That's what fearless is. So if I want to be honest with myself, you know, if I'm going to be afraid of what I'm going to look at, I'm going to not walk in faith. I'm going to be walking in fear and I'm going to hold back. Fear binds me. Faith projects me, catapults me to want to move more, right? And what's searching? Searching is intend on finding out hidden truths about something, about myself. I want to know. I want God to expose the Holy Spirit to expose those things that keep me from him, the sunlight of the Father. So that's what the whole point of doing these resentment, fear, and harms done, sex harms. You know, when we talk about resentments, we're talking about our spirit being. You know, we cannot see heaven, enter heaven. God says, if we don't forgive, if we don't, you know, let go of that stuff that separates us, we can't get accepted in. He says it in his word. And then fear. fear is going to paralyze me to move forward in what God has for me. He doesn't want me paralyzed like that. He wants me to walk forward, stand up straight, do his will, right? And then harm's done, sex harms, is be fruitful, multiply. It's actually spiritual intercourse. If I can't get along with people, or if I'm isolating myself, how am I going to multiply the kingdom? So they're really good categories if you struggle with, okay, here I go. If you struggle with being accountable, owning, sometimes there are things that happen in my life that I will say, you know, the other person may have done something, but I still have a responsibility today to look at my side of what, how I could have maybe, how I can handle that, that ought. The scripture says when someone has ought with you, not even me having ought with them. So, you know, after I look at all the people that I think wronged me, I got to look at myself and say, okay, how did I may have caused some of that wronging in my life? You know, or what about my own selfishness put me in situations that compromised my well-being?
1: Or how do I respond?
0: You know, yeah. How did I respond? You know, all these things.
1: What's weird is when you get mature in the Lord, someone can do something really bad, and you can get more in trouble for your response, which is no big deal if you're watching from the outside. Well, you didn't even do nothing, but because you're at a place
0: man,
1: the
0: you
1: Lord,
0: gotta watch
1: you
0: your
1: can't,
0: mouth.
1: You can't react back.
0: Yeah. Mm-hmm. Yeah, there were things that happened in my walk, especially with, you know, ministry, that I had to be quiet, you know, and stay quiet. And it was hard because, you know, it was almost public. So, but I stayed quiet because I had to take direction. I mean, thank God, God puts holy, righteous people in my life so that I can feel safe to be able to, because it says here, you know, the fifth step is about sharing it with God, yourself, and another human being. So thank God he gave me this information so that I know the process of how to stay pure of heart. It's so important to be pure of heart so that you can, and it's not about purifying your heart. It's already pure. It's about how do I live in that purity? You know, my mind makes it appear, or my mind, my mouth, my actions, dirty. But if I stay in with the Spirit, as God sees me, he already gave me purity. I have to know that. And the only way is by renewing the mind and trusting what God says about me, knowing who I am in Christ. And this inventory helps me to get out of me's way, myself and me way, and get into him, his presence. You know, but if I'm all caught up in these, thistles, vines and thistles, then I can't be free to be used or serve God the way maybe I would like to, you know, if I'm holding on to some old ideas. So we want to get rid of those old ideas. So searching is like I said, finding out hidden truths about myself. It's seeking diligently. It's also thoroughly scrutinizing, especially in a disconcerting way, which means unsettling, disturbed. Sometimes it's uncomfortable to look at myself because I fall short of the glory sometimes. And I'm like, I can't believe, you know, there are things also, and it happens a lot with my animals. You know, he teaches me a lot with them. My dog had a situation, and I had to give him meds, and I got really short-tempered because I didn't want to have to struggle. So I took a different approach. I went to God. I said, God, I know you want this relationship to be a good one. How can I be love? And he said, literally, start talking positive to him when you're giving him his medicine. And he takes it.
1: Oh my gosh.
0: I'm serious. He was spitting it out, like fighting me. I mean, I called the doctor, the vet, and I said, I'm not giving him medicine anymore. I'm not fighting with my dog.
1: Yeah.
0: They called me back. Like, I'm like, things have changed. I took a different approach, you know, and that's a lesson. And now when I'm and whenever I'm like, are you okay? You're talking to him, talking him through. You're such a good dog. And he takes it. Imagine, right?
1: Holy Spirit is probably helping just to help you.
0: Amen. Because that's something that I was just, that's what I was talking about in the beginning of this. I have to every once in a while watch the way I'm responding to things that aren't going as easy as I would like them to. Mm-hmm. You know? And that's, I have to be delivered from that in patience. You know? Mm-hmm. So God's using the things he assigned me to help me practice these principles, you know?
1: Yeah, this friend of mine really loves the Lord. He really tries to respond good.
0: God's not doing it to me. He's using them. I need to say that because I don't want people to think God doesn't make these things, you know.
1: Well, this guy's like, because he needs patience and he's, pray the Lord, and so God's making everything rough for him. So we go to get food, it's wrong, or we got to sit there. And whenever I'm around, I'm like, I wish you'd hurry up and get patient so I don't have to go through sitting here so you get your lesson.
0: Uh-huh.
1: Yeah.
0: Yeah. So it's up to us to take them as opportunities, you know, rather than struggles. So, so we need to be born again. Steps 1 through 3, we get spirited. Bold, spirited, so that we can do this step. And that's where fearlessness comes in. Courage. This promise, step 4, is courage. You know, if I don't believe that God will strengthen me, God is with me, then I'm gonna fall short, even in looking at myself. I'm gonna make excuses. I'm not gonna wanna put everything down there. I'm not gonna wanna get honest. What is moral? Concerned with the principles of right and wrong behavior and the goodness or badness of human character. So even the good things, you know, there are some gifts and talents that we have that God has given us that have done some good things in our life. However, they were with the wrong motive most of the time, you know, when we're looking at our lives, especially before receiving the Holy Spirit, there was only one motive, me. You know, couldn't get out of myself. So, even the good stuff, righteous, it's righteous. Holding or manifesting high principles for proper conduct, principles, a person's standard of behavior and beliefs concerning what is and is not acceptable for them to do. So where my will is influenced is where my will choose. Okay, so what am I allowing influence my life? Is the word influencing me or the world influencing me? People, places, and things, or Father, Son, Holy Spirit? Hallelujah. I have to make a conscious decision every day to turn my life over to God, to invite the Holy Spirit in, to teach me, lead me, and guide me, and thank Jesus every day for what he's done, that he's given me this ability to be able to walk out work out my sanctification, the ability to be able to change and line up with God. Okay, so the inventory is a complete list of items such as property, goods in stock, and the contents of a building. So our house, inside our house. This is so good. So we need to clean house, okay? It's our property, our goods, and the contents in our home, in our house, in the building that we live in. We are the tent, the tabernacle, the church. He's in us now. He went to all those places till he finally got to where Jesus died for us so that he can live in us. Praise the Lord. So we are the temple. We are the governor's mansion, the Holy Spirit mansion, who wants to come in, infiltrate us first, our heart. He wants to consume us with the kingdom of heaven so that we can pour out onto others what the kingdom of heaven is like. Jesus talked about the kingdom of heaven, and the mindset of Jesus was the kingdom of heaven is like. And if you want to know about the kingdom of heaven, I say, not only study kingdoms, but the word of God. Jesus talks about in the four gospels, the kingdom of heaven, kingdom of heaven, kingdom of heaven. Read only the red if you want to do that, what Jesus said. And he's talking about the kingdom of heaven. So an inventory is taking a complete list and finding out what's good and what's not. It's the same thing in any business, in your home. I clean out my refrigerator. You know, I have to look at dates, what's good, what's not. Same thing with us. We neglect ourselves. What am I doing that's useful to God? What am I doing that's not useful to the world and to God and to people around me, right? So we take a record. We clean house. Like I said, there's three categories: resentments, fears, and harms done. Sex harms, harms done. And the reason why we call it sex harms, because intimate relationships in the natural, so I guess that's why they called it that. So yeah, it is sex. Like if I was to put one of the examples is, I would put if there was an affair, someone had an affair and they had that on there. They had an affair. I would put the children, because they were affected. Maybe they don't need to know about it, but on both sides, if it was, you know, two people with children, you want to put all those children, because you can't be fruitful and multiply when you're having an affair with other people and those kids get affected by it. So, and I might do a Kingdom Recovery 12-step workshop too at Treasure Coast after that. Might be a good idea. I'm going to think about it, because I have a board and I do this whole thing so people can actually do it. So that might be something I do. But you can always call me again. I'm going to give you my number, 631-745-7980, if you want any information about what I'm talking about. And of course, the workshop in the healing and deliverance sessions that in October. Okay. So we take an inventory. The inventory will expose how I used my will, my life, my heart, my motives to gain or receive power, whether it was for myself or for the situation, whatever it is. But it's usually always for myself, you know. Even if it's for God, then it's not going to be a resentment. You know, I'm not going to be personally offended. Resentments are against me, you know, or me against someone else. So believe ourselves. What is ourselves? We or us personally, self. It's our being, a person's essential being that distinguishes them from others. So we made a searching and fearless moral inventory of ourselves, our own personal being. Okay. By one's own effort, by its own action, what I did. Okay. It's our inventory, not others. So it's even what people have done to me and how I responded. What did it affect in me? You know, it talks about my pocketbook, my self-esteem. And, you know, I really think I should probably do that, even if it was just, you know, the first four or five steps. But it's really good when you see it, because it lays out how I feel I was affected. You know, and then, and you're infected. Mm-hmm. And that's why you're affected. But and how now we turn it to God and what he says about those things, that he supplies all your needs. Once you get that revelation that God loves you and there's not a person, place, or thing that can love you, not even a microscopic cell more than God, then it frees you up. Because there's nothing anybody in the world, no person, place, or thing can give you anything more. He's the one that gives you the strength. Not a person, place, or thing can give you more strength than God. More stability, more joy, more happiness, more anything, prosperity, everything God offers first, everything. If I believe God gave it to me first, then I have it. And I don't have to go to people, places, and things and look to them for it. To be filled, okay? Because he's already filled me up. So believing in God's deliverance is the key to true sobriety. I have to believe that God delivered me from these things, okay? And that's faith, my faith in healing, in, you know, being, I believe that God already took care of he gave me patience. Why am I not using it? Tolerance, when I'm responding against that. I have to look at that. I have to get honest with myself. Not because of what the dog is doing. It's because of how I'm responding. You know, and we have power and authority here on earth and the power from heaven. So we have authority in the name of Jesus here on earth and the power of heaven. When those two things collide and we're in line, miracles happen. He wants us to use our authority and power here on earth. So when I speak to the waves, to the weather, the power and authority in faith, right, will yield or conform to whatever we're speaking. Hallelujah. When we speak healing. So we want their true sobriety. Jesus already delivered us. We need to be renewed in the mind to line up with the truth. It's the truth that makes us free. Making, I know we say the word set in some of our scriptures, but setting means putting somewhere. Making means creating. He created us free. He's taking what he created and he's taking from that creation to make something because we had to be renewed. So he remade, right? Renewed us. So he's taking it, the original plan, and remaking. He's making us as we walk out our life here with him. Okay? We're getting more and more free in the mind. Free in the mind to line up with our spirit, man. So step four is a searching examination of self. Good and bad, fruit, gifts and talents, everything. We put it on paper. All right, and we look at this. So the foundation of even the program, 12-step programs, and true followers of Jesus Christ recognize God's spirit and truth, his word, okay, as supreme authority on what we should think and is the power of how we should live. So even in the literature of 12-step literature, where I'm getting, you know, the fourth step, you know, and 12-step is in lots of things. I mean, you could use 12-step in, like I said, here's resentments, that's anger. You can use this stuff to just look at yourself and get honest and give your life to God in those areas. You know, we want to hold back. Not God holding back, it's us holding back ourselves from him. He wants all of you. So the program of AA is practiced as good as God designed it to be. And if we practice these principles in all our affairs, then we will be in harmony with God's word, with him, his word, the word of God, and the world. Because even though the world is crazy and chaotic, when we are lined up with God's word, we have God's heart. We have his eyes, his ears, his words, you know, so we can see beyond the mess like he sees beyond our mess and look at people and have, what does he say? He had
1: compassion.
0: Thank you, James, which is love. We can have compassion. If we walked around with compassion, or even though this world is a big hot mess, mm-hmm. you know, we would be free, you know, from looking at all this craziness and wanting to help people and bring them into freedom, the kingdom of God, in the love of God. And that's the kind of heart that he's looking for us to demonstrate here on earth. Okay, so let's see. So let's talk a little bit about pride, our ego.
1: Oh, my. A little bit.
0: Pride looks outward versus humility looks inward. Praise the Lord, right? Pride, the ego, sees lack versus humility sees abundance. And this is why God wants our heart, you know, pure of heart, pure heart looking, not a distorted heart. He wants your pure heart, the spirit heart, to look at the world and people, places, and things. Pride is toxic and the root of all of our problems, period. It starts with me. The only reason why I have a problem in my life, if I say I got a problem, it's because I'm in it. Because if I was, I have no problems when I'm not involved in them, right? But if I'm saying, oh, this is my problem, that's my problem, I'm the common denominator in all the problems. I got to look at myself. So up to me. Proverbs 16:18 says, pride goes before destruction and a haughty spirit before a fall. All right. And the way I look at resentment, like I said, is your bio, is Jesus. That's your spirit, who you truly are, spirit man. Fear is psycho, your psychology. That's your mind, your soul, your will, your emotion. That's Holy Spirit solution. And sex harms, your relationships, harms done to others, is your social need. And that's Father God. He wants you in his image and likeness. He wants you to think like him and act like him. All right. And 5 through 12 is what, after this step, 5 through 12, we walk with the Spirit in the fullness of God, his divine nature. That's the goal, is so that we clean house, so that we know when we're not acting according to God. Okay. Yeah.
1: Just in humility, pride isn't thinking less of yourself. Because this worm mentality, oh, I'm just dirty
0: rotten. Right. Amen.
1: Because no, we've been made sons, but it's thinking less about yourself, preferring the others before you, not thinking you're above people.
0: Amen. That's really good.
1: We have dominion over the earth, but we don't have dominion over people.
0: That's right. That's good, James.
1: No matter how bad they're doing.
0: So 1 John 2:16 says, for all that is in the world, the lust of the flesh, the lust of the eyes, and the pride of life is not of the Father, but is of the world. So pride, your ego, rejects God, versus humility embraces God and says, okay, here I am, Lord. And that means I have to give up my own selfish desires, okay? Proverbs 11:2 says, when pride comes, then comes disgrace, but with humility comes wisdom. So when we're humble, he's able to give us revelation of what, because we're not blocked by ourselves, you know, we're not blocking ourselves from him. He's able to teach us, lead us, guide us, reveal mysteries. You know, there are things that I could read the Bible every day, the same passage, and get something different. He'll give you more and more revelation. It's never ending. As long as you're here on earth, he's going to continue to teach you. There's higher levels to go to. You're never going to be done here on earth. So we need to examine our hearts. Is there any rebelliousness? Any pride is rebellion, okay? And that's what step 4 is about. It's about looking at myself. Where am I acting not according to the way God designed me and wills me to behave, speak, think, and act? Okay, Jeremiah 17:9-10 says, the heart is deceitful above all things and desperately wicked. Who can know it? I, the Lord, search the heart. I test the mind. See? So he's testing. Faith tests the mind. His word tests the mind. All right? Even to give every man according to his ways, according to the fruit of his doing. So you are what you eat. If you're eating the word, you're going to reap the word. You're eating the world, you're going to reap the world. You're eating anger, you're going to reap anger. So Luke 10:18-20 says, and he said to them, I saw Satan fall like lightning from heaven. Behold, I give you the authority to trample on serpents and scorpions and over all the power of the enemy, and nothing shall by any means hurt you. Nevertheless, do not reject this. Nevertheless, do not rejoice in this, that the spirit are subject to you, but rather rejoice because your names are written in heaven. You're born again. Praise the Lord. That's the biggest miracle. That if, you know, we're looking for miracles. Look in the mirror. We're always looking outside of ourselves for the miracle. Look inside yourself. God has done so much. He's given you his divine spirit. Praise the Lord. So a thorough inventory, leaving nothing out. And we cannot lie to the Holy Spirit. You know, there's stories in the Bible. And I'll read Acts 5:1-11, and then we'll probably not have much more time after that. And this is where Ananias and Sapphira, held back stuff. So this is where we can't lie to the Holy Spirit. We can't just hide behind a bush and say, I'm only going to give half a story, because you're going to have to share it with somebody. So you're thinking, I don't want that person to know, but God already knows. Okay, maybe I should. No, I'll read it. But a certain man named Ananias with Sapphira,
1: Sapphira's,
0: his wife, sold a possession and he kept back part of the proceeds. His wife also being aware of it and brought a certain part and laid it at the apostles' feet. But Peter said, Ananias, why has Satan filled your heart to lie to the Holy Spirit and keep back part of the price of the land for yourself while it remained? Was it not your own? And after it was sold, was it not your own in your own control? Why have you conceived this thing in your heart? You have not lied to men, but to God. So you hid from God, basically, is what he did. It's like, Adam, where are you? Then Ananias, hearing these words, fell down and breathed his last. So great fear came upon those who heard these things. And the young man arose and wrapped him up, carried him out, and buried him. Now it was about 3 hours later when his wife came in, not knowing what had happened, and Peter answered her, tell me whether you sold the land for so much. She said, yes, for so much. Then Peter said to her, how is it that you have agreed together to test the Spirit of the Lord? Look, the feet of those who have buried your husband are at the door, and they will carry you out. Then immediately she fell down at his feet and breathed her last. And the young men came in and found her dead and carried her out, buried her by her husband. So great fear came upon all the church and upon all who heard these things. So I'm going to end there, but that's just an example. Go ahead, James.
1: I just want to say that.
0: And then you can pray.
1: Because there's way more corruption than that one. He wasn't even trying to steal anything. It was his money. He could have done what he wanted with it, but... The church was in a pure place at that time, and God was just, I believe, not going to let corruption come in. Because people are like, there's way worse than that happening nowadays, but God's going to clean it up.
0: Amen. And I'm going to reread that next week. So pray, James. I'm sorry.
1: Anybody that doesn't know the Lord and you'd like to know him, you can start by praying this prayer and asking him in your heart. I'll lead you. The Bible says if you believe in your heart and you confess with your mouth, you shall be saved. So just repeat after me. Lord Jesus. I know you died for my sins. And you rose the third day. I ask you to forgive me. Come into my heart. And be Lord of my life. I surrender to you. In Jesus' name. Amen.
0: So you're listening to Kingdom Recovery. Shalom, shalom. We agape you. Have a great week. God bless. Romans 12:2 says, and do not be conformed to this world, but be transformed by the renewing of your mind, that you may prove what is that good and acceptable and perfect will of God. Tune in again next Friday at 5 p.m. to hear and experience another level of God's transforming power, where the truth makes you free. For more information about Kingdom Recovery, I can be reached at 631-745-7980.

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1: This is the Phyllis Schlafly Report from Phyllis Schlafly Eagles. Mrs. Schlafly was a courageous and articulate voice for traditional values and common sense for more than 70 years. And now, from the archives of Phyllis Schlafly Eagles, here is Phyllis Schlafly.
2: President Obama's Father's Day speech included one very important sentence. We should reform our child support laws to get more men working and engaged with their children. That was an excellent statement, because child support laws indeed are urgently in need of reform. Many fathers work long hours and make incredible sacrifices for their families. However, child support payments from divorced fathers are based on the ridiculous notion that a father will make those same sacrifices for an ex-wife who is living with her new husband or boyfriend and for children he never or seldom sees. Many fathers would happily do more to support their children if they got to see their kids more often and are more engaged in their lives. But current child support laws have reverse incentives. The more the mother prevents such contact, the more child support she receives. Child support is not even really child support, because the mother has no obligation to spend the money on the kids. And the faithful payment of child support by the father does not buy him time with his kids. The purpose of child support is to allow the mother to maintain a standard of living comparable to the father. A so-called no-fault divorce is often followed by a bitter child custody dispute with bogus allegations of domestic violence or child abuse, and the winner can get a huge child support windfall. Usually, the family court judge cannot tell who is telling the truth. No parent should collect money for denying kids the opportunity to see the other parent. But a family court judge can ignore current income or lack thereof and instead calculate child support on past income or on imputed future income. Reform of child support should eliminate all bad incentives in the current system that prevent good fathers from being engaged with their own children.
1: 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Connect with us at PhyllisSchlafly.com to hear alerts on rulings made by never-elected supremacist judges and to share your viewpoint. 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
4: 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They're inviting churches and students to come together and pray. The goal is to pray for God's favor, blessing, protection, and to ask God to work through the believers at IRSC to share the good news of Jesus Christ, for revival and salvation to happen for as many students and faculty as possible. For more information, call Jonathan at 772-812-3201. And that's today's community calendar from WCNO. 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
2: 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From suffering well to living a blessed life, looking forward to the hope and future that awaits true believers of the faith. 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
3: Hello, brothers and sisters. Thank you for listening today to this message. And we've been teaching about mercy and teaching here in the last couple of teachings about illuminating Yeshua and acting like Him, or desiring to do so, to act more like Him. And we've done several parts here talking about mercy. And today, in concluding this topic, I want to us to reflect on the things we've learned and to just do a self-test to see where we stand in terms of the mercy that we understand it. We understand what Yeshua wants us to share with others and who people should see when they look at us. You know, I often say when you go and look at a person and if you don't know they're a believer, if you've had a conversation with them and you leave that conversation not knowing if they're a believer or not, they didn't do a good enough job representing Yeshua. They didn't do a good enough job representing their walk. The same thing for you. If somebody's talked to you for several minutes, 5 minutes, 10 minutes, and they come away from that conversation not knowing if you're a believer or not, you did not do a good enough job. I'm not judging you here to make you feel bad. I'm just saying we need to live a life where people see Yeshua in us. Right away, they know we're set apart. From what? From the world. From non-believers. From people that do not desire to live a righteous life according to the scriptures. Now, that's one thing. Okay, this person's set apart. This person's different than most people I speak to. Then, how is he different? Or how are you different? Well, he spoke about Yeshua several times in a conversation. He spoke about the Bible. He spoke about the Word. He spoke about Yahweh. That person is definitely a believer. That's what we want people walking away with. And then we go to the next level. So now somebody knows you're set apart, you're different. Somebody knows you're a believer in Yahshua, or a wonderful Messiah. Now, do they see Yeshua in us? Do they see the mercy? The mercy. And this is the area that I've fallen short of in the past. I've given lectures. I've spoken to people. And just because I know scripture, just because in some areas I've overcome things and I, like diet, for example. My diet is far better than most people. But in the way I often introduce that, I don't make people feel like they want to change their diet. I often make them feel defensive, and I come out looking like I'm prideful about the way I eat. I don't want to do that. I want to be more humble in my approach. And so we all have these areas. So, you know, people know, they definitely know I'm set apart when they talk to me. They definitely know I'm a believer because I talk about Yeshua. But when they see me, when I leave a conversation, do they feel condemned? And often, I know it's an area I work at because they do. I know when I give a lecture, people literally say, I feel condemned. I'm not condemning you. I'm just telling you the facts. But the way I'm presenting it is not the way Yeshua would present it, because it's not making a person feel loved and making a person want to rise and repent. It's making them feel condemned. I want to make them feel encouraged. And that's what we should do. So the first thing is we should make a person understand you're set apart without having to say a word. I mean, or just the way you look and act. I mean, without having to like literally tell them, they should know you're different. Then the other thing is, you know, do they know you're a believer? They believe you believe in Yeshua, the one they call Jesus. And then the last one is, do they see Yeshua in you? So when people leave a conversation with you, do they feel condemned or are they encouraged? Do they feel beaten down or pointed towards Yahweh? So think about that. Now, then get closer. When your children think about you, do they remember you know, consistent criticism or patient instruction. Now, this area I'm okay in, I think. I'm not saying it's proudful, but I really, really, really go the extra mile to be very patient with my children and so on. And I need to extend that to other people. What about your spouse? You know, what do they think about you? Do they think you're full of, you know, when they see you, do they see grace or do they see impossible expectations? Now, this is an area we can all do better. I'm okay, I could do better. But this is a good area because unlike my children and unlike strangers, my spouse is the closest person to me, so we could have constructive criticism and talk about these things. When I have a conversation with people, somebody in my congregation, or what do they think about you, or even a stranger, you know, are you pointing people towards Yahweh, or are they leaving condemned and getting defensive? And the answer to these questions reveal much about our spiritual condition. If we spend all our time looking for faults, eventually faults are all we'll see. You know, so yes, we could judge righteously to lift people up, but that shouldn't be the focus. We shouldn't walk in somewhere, oh, I'm going to see who's messing up and I'm going to correct them. No. Let the Father lead you and seek to be like Yeshua. So remember, if we continually focus on the failures of others, you know, our hearts slowly become critical. And let's look at what the scriptures say about this. Paul reminds us of this in Philippians 4 verse 8. It says, finally, brothers and sisters, whatever is true, whatever is honorable, whatever is just, whatever is pure, whatever is lovely, whatever is condemnable, if there is any virtue and if there is anything worthy of praise, keep thinking about these things. Notice Paul isn't telling us to ignore sin. He's teaching us what we should occupy our minds with. A heart filled with gratitude has little room for consistent criticism. I am so thankful for what our Creator did, and I keep thinking about that example of the man that was owed great debt, and he was freed from that debt. He didn't have to pay it, but then he went and he charged others. He said, you owe me, after he was relieved of his debt. I don't want to be like that. I got this great gift in Yahshua. We all do. We need to let people know in a loving way that we were told. You know, our words do reveal our heart, and Yeshua taught this. He taught, it's not just how we feel and think, but we need to think about our speech, because our speech exposes what's truly happening inside of us. Let's look at this scripture, Luke 6, 43 to 45. It says, for no good tree produces bad fruit, nor again does a bad tree produce good fruit. For every tree is known by its own fruit. For figs are not gathered from thorn bushes, nor are grapes picked from bramble bush. The good person out of the good treasure of his heart brings forth good, and the evil person out of the evil treasure brings forth evil. For from the overflow of the heart, his mouth speaks. If criticism consistently flows from our mouths, the real issue is not our tongue, it's our heart. The tongue simply reveals what has already taken root inside. Many relationships have been damaged because someone spoke too quickly. As somebody who's been a believer a long time, this is one of the things I consistently try to tell myself. Not to speak too quickly. Slow down and think about things. James in gives us an amazing wisdom in this area. In James 1, verse 19 and 20 says, know this, my dear brothers and sisters, let every person be quick to listen and slow to speak, slow to anger. For human anger does not produce righteousness the righteousness of Yahweh. Imagine how many arguments would disappear if every believer obeyed just these two verses. Quick to listen and slow to speak. Slow to become angry. What would happen in our homes, our congregations, even online? The answer is simple. There would be much, much more peace. Remember in our previous lecture here, we discovered or we spoke about how love covers sin. Love covers sin. And Peter reminds believers that love doesn't look for opportunities to expose people. It looks for opportunities to restore them. As I say, I'm not one that says don't judge. We should judge. Judgment is important. It's discernment. However, if we're judging someone else, we should judge them to seek to lift them up and not tear them down. 1 Peter 4 verse 8 says, above all, keep your love for one another consistent, for love covers a multitude of sins. We're not to ignore sin. Notice Peter doesn't say ignore sin. He says love covers it. How? By seeking restoration instead of humiliation. By protecting a repentant brother's dignity instead of broadcasting his failures. Love never delights in another person's downfall, and neither should we. And Yeshua didn't either. Remember, lifting people up. When Yeshua left a place, people were transformed for the better. We need to be slow to speak and be careful because words cannot be taken back. Once spoken, they continue to affect people long after the conversation ends. And I've seen relationships destroyed over words. Nothing but words. Relationships were destroyed. You know, James warns us of this. In James 3 verses 5 to 10, it says, so also the tongue is a small part of the body, yet it boasts of great things. See how small a fire sets a large forest ablaze? And the tongue is a fire. The tongue is set among our body as a world of unrighteousness, contaminating the whole body and setting the course of life on fire. And is set on fire by Guiana. Every species of beast or birds, reptiles, and sea creatures is being tamed and has been tamed by mankind. But no human can tame their tongue. It is a relentless evil full of deadly poison. With it we bless Yahweh and Father, and with it we curse people who are made in the image of Yahweh. From the same mouth comes blessing and cursing. My brothers and sisters, these things should not be. How strange is it to worship Yahweh on the Sabbath and then destroy someone made in his image on Monday? Yahweh desires consistency. Our mouths should become instruments of life. How do we react when we see somebody not living up to the standards of our wonderful Creator? And how has our reaction changed from now to the way it used to be? So what should we do when we see a brother or sister living in sin? What would Yeshua do? Should we ignore it? Absolutely not. We need to call it out. If somebody's in danger, and if you're living in sin, you're in danger. We need to call it out. You want people to tell you if you're doing something wrong. At least you should. Maybe you don't want to hear it, but you need to hear it. So you cannot ignore and not say anything. That's one of the worst things you can do. If you see somebody not living according to the scriptures, one of the worst things you could do is to not say anything. But another terrible thing you could do is to say something with the wrong attitude. To say something with pride, to say something that's condemning, to say something that's going to make people feel bad about it. That's just as bad, if not even worse, than not saying anything at all. You know, should we see that person live in sin and create gossip around it and tell people? Absolutely not. Every answer we need to know is found in the scriptures, and Yeshua is the living word. And we need to mimic him and how he lived and what he wants us to do. Remember, it's all about patterns and order. And Yeshua gives us the biblical pattern in Matthew 18, verse 15. Now, if your brother sins against you, go and show him his fault while you are with him alone. If he listens, you have won your brother. Notice the goal. Not proving yourself right. Not embarrassing somebody or winning the argument. Your goal is you have won your brother. Yahweh values restoration far more than public exposure. We think about this with everyone. This is the way we should respond to them. Even our enemies. Yeshua said, love your enemies. And this is what he was talking about. Love them so much because you want them, maybe more than anyone, to come to know Yahweh. They need it more than anyone. At least in your eyes they do. This may be one of the hardest commands Yeshua ever gave. In Matthew 15:43-48 it says, you have heard that it was said, you shall love your neighbor and hate your enemy. But I tell you, love your enemies and pray for those who persecute you, so that you may be children of your Father in heaven. He causes his sun to rise on the evil and the good, and sends rain on the righteous and the unrighteous. For if you love those who love you, what reward do you have? Even the tax collectors do the same, don't they? And if you greet only your brothers and sisters, what more are you doing than others? Even the Gentiles do the same, don't they? Therefore, be perfect, just as your Father in heaven is perfect. The greatest test, folks, of spiritual maturity is not how we treat people who agree with us. It's how we treat and act to those who have hurt us. It's easy to love a friend. Only someone walking in the spirit can generally pray for an enemy. This is the character of our Creator. This shows us and reveals to us what we need to do and how we need to live. When Moses asked to see Yahweh's glory, what did Yahweh reveal? Not his power, not his strength, not his authority. He revealed his character. Exodus 34 verses 6 and 7 says, then Yahweh passed before him and proclaimed, Adonai, Adonai, the compassionate, gracious God, slow to anger and abundant in love, kindness, and truth, showing mercy to thousands of generations, forgiving iniquity and transgression and sin, yet by no means leaving the guilty unpunished. Notice the balance. Yahweh is compassionate, gracious, and forgiving. But at the same time, he never calls sin righteousness. He is full of mercy and full of truth. That is exactly what we see in Yahshua. Like we discussed in the last message, mercy and truth go together. And those that are promoting this message of grace versus law is the antithesis to what the scriptures say, because the scriptures say, no, grace with law, mercy and truth, not separating it, but together. The goal of everything we do should become more like Messiah. That's what we should be doing. Ephesians 4:31-32, Paul gives us a challenge here. Get rid of bitterness and fury and anger and shouting and slander, along with all malice. Instead, be kind to one another, compassionate, forgiving each other, just as God and Messiah also forgives you. Notice what must go. Bitterness, anger, slander, and malice. And notice what must replace them. Kindness, compassion, and forgiveness. Maturity of believers and spiritual maturity is not merely removing a sinful behavior. It is replacing it with the character of our Creator. Just think about that. Think about that. Imagine if every believer began each day with this prayer. Father, before you, show me another person's faults. Reveal my own. Before I correct someone else, correct me. Before I speak, let my words honor you. Help me love your commandments without becoming self-righteous. Help me stand for truth without losing compassion. Give me the courage to confess sin, but the humility to remember that apart from your grace, I fall just as easily. Let my life point people to Yeshua rather than to myself. May I become known not as an accuser, but as a servant who restores the broken. Now, if every believer prayed that sincerely, imagine what would change. Imagine what would be different. Marriages, families, congregations. Our witness to the world changes the world. Slow to speak. Focus on Yeshua and what he would do in these situations. I believe Peter sums this up, the heart of the entire teaching here, in 1 Peter 3:8-9. Finally, all of you, be harmonious, sympathetic, brotherly, tender-hearted, and humble-minded. Do not repay evil for evil or insult for insult. Instead, give blessing, for you were called for this, so that you might inherit a blessing. Notice what Peter does not say. He does not tell us to compromise truth. He tells us how to live while holding on to truth. With humility, tenderness, compassion, and blessing instead of cursing. That is the heart of Messiah. We've spoken about mercy here now in several videos. This is something we continuously need to be thinking about, praying about, and asking about. As we finish this little series here on mercy, I want to give you all a reminder. First, the enemy accuses, but the set-apart Holy Spirit convicts in order to restore. Remember who the source is of what you're saying and what you're doing, and that reveals the answer. The next thing. Before removing the speck from someone else's eye, allow Yahweh to remove the log from your eye. We covered this. The next one. Mercy never excuses sin, but it always seeks to restore the sinner. Never excuses sin. There's no, excuse to live a sinful life. Just because Yeshua gives us mercy isn't an excuse to keep living in sin. The mercy should restore and bring the sinner to repentance. You showing mercy and the character of Yeshua should be leading and bringing people to having a repentant heart. And then the world will know we belong to Yeshua. That we are set apart, we're different. Not only are we a believer, but we have the character of Yeshua. Not only because we know the truth, but because we reflect his character that they will see and know. They will see and know this truth. So I pray that we can radiate, glow for people to see not just a bad difference, but a good difference. People could desire to want to be set apart. And it could become such a thing in our life where we don't even have to work at it. It's just part of our life. We're just kind and generous, but we have such a tender heart for people that are living in sin. It hurts us almost more than it hurts them. We just want them to experience the blessings of righteous living. We literally are so brokenhearted that people are just living so far away from the Creator and His Word. I'm not just talking about strangers on the street. I'm talking about even so-called fellow believers. That a heart would just like a father or a mother would care for their child that was doing something they shouldn't do. And the parent had to watch them go through that and go through the suffering as the consequences and the result. When we see people, whether they're a stranger or close to us, going through life without Yahweh, it should just break our heart. Make us want to get up and help that person. But to do it in a way with wisdom, with a Ruach HaKodesh, Holy Spirit speaking to us, and we could connect with that person in a way where they don't feel condemned, but they feel loved. And it will bring them to repentance and restoration. Hallelujah. What a great, great, great thing. And the capability and the possibility that we can do that, that we have that, is so real. So real. Father Yahweh, may you help us. May you help me, Father Yahweh, to be more like the character of Yahshua. Father, humble us and teach us. Thank you, Father. Thank you. Yah be with you this day and always, and thank you for listening. If you've liked this message and it's blessed you, bless us financially so we can get this message on other radio stations and share this message around the world. Thank you so much. TorahLifeMinistries.org. Have a great day and shalom.
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0: Welcome to 15 Minutes in the Word with New York Times bestselling author Joyce Meyer. On today's program, Joyce will be teaching from her series, Put First Things First. Our number one priority in life should be spending time with God. When and how we spend time with Him looks different for everyone. An easy place to start is waking up and simply saying, Good morning, God. Now, here's Joyce with today's teaching.
1: Father, we thank you for the word this afternoon. And I pray that everything that needs to come out of me will, that people will understand it, retain it, and be prepared to go home and do it. In Jesus' name, amen. When we stopped this morning, we were talking about how to find God's will for your life. And that seems to be a big thing for a lot of people. How am I supposed to know what it is that God wants me to do? And I remember one girl that used to work for me, and she was in her 50s. She was a very attractive woman, but she'd just never been married and never even really dated to any degree. And she said, God told her, I want you just to serve me with gladness. Just serve me with gladness. And so perhaps there are even people that God wants to station throughout the body of Christ that just are one of those kind of people. They're just there to be an uplifter and an encourager and to give an example of being content. You know, God uses us in so many different ways. And I hope that you're past the thinking that if you're not on a platform somewhere, then you're not being used by God. Because to be honest, most of the work that needs to be done and is done out in the world is done one-on-one by people that are out there on their jobs, in the marketplace, in the store. Most of the people that need help are not coming to church. I mean, now, I'm sure we all need help in here today, but most of the people that are a lot more desperate for help than you are out there. They didn't know to come in here today. So we come together like this to learn and grow so we can then go out and be the witnesses that Christ wants us to be to change the world. Every single Christian is called into ministry. Every single one of you are called into ministry. We all have the ministry of intercession. It's our ministry to pray for other people. And we all have the ministry of reconciliation, the Bible says, which is being that go-between that helps to bring reconciliation between the lost and God. So you all have a ministry, finding out the particular way that God wants you to manifest that ministry may be one thing. More than likely, it's going to be several things. But I stop by saying that the only way you're ever going to find out is to step out and find out. Don't be afraid to try things. It won't take very long, and you'll know if it's just something that you can do or if it's the thing that God wants you to do. You know, Paul was ministering for quite a while before God said, separate unto me now, Paul and Barnabas, for the work to which I have called them to do. So they were ministering for a long time before that happened, but then God set them apart for a special thing. And I think a lot of times we're so intent on being set apart for that special thing that we don't get the training that we need for that thing by doing all these other things that God may want us to do. You might serve in the helps ministry. You might, I don't know, be asked to help clean the church. It might not be something that's very attractive or anything that you feel is worth very much. But a lot of times in our life, God runs us through the paces, I guess I can say, to check our attitude. Just to see, are you willing to do anything that I ask you to do? Or does it have to be something big in order for you to be willing to do it? So don't say it again. Don't be afraid to step out and find out. And just because you step out into something and it's not right for you, that doesn't mean that you made a mistake in stepping out into it. It just means that you're in the process of trying to find out what it is that God wants you to do. I mentioned that a great man of God said that he had never, in all of his walk with God, at any really important juncture in his life, had God tell him exactly what he wanted him to do. He said, God always worked with me, but he made me get out there, try things, and pray about things, and do things. So if you take too much of a supernatural look at what it means to be led by the Holy Spirit, many times you're going to miss what God really wants you to do, because in many ways, the way that God speaks to us and deals with us is a lot more normal than what you might think. And so we're going to go ahead from that point and talk about some other things about how to hear from God. First of all, I want to say, if you won't listen to the little things that God asks you to do, chances are you'll never hear him tell you anything big. Amen. You probably have heard some of these stories, so I won't labor with them too long, but when God started calling me into ministry back in the 70s, I already had 3 children and certainly was not in a place where I could go to Bible college. But even though you can't go somewhere to go to school to be trained for ministry, you can always go to the school of the Holy Ghost. You can always ask God to begin to train you right where you're at in whatever it is that you do. Well, I was a housewife, and part of that time I was still working a full-time job, but after a certain period of time, because I wasn't getting any time to study, I felt like God wanted me to quit my job and spend as much time as I could studying the Bible. I had a dream in my heart, but there was no evidence that it was ever going to happen. A lot of times you may want to do something, but if you don't take the time to for the preparation, then you'll never be released into what it is that God wants you to do. So in order for me to quit my job, we were going to have to take a big step of faith, because our bills were $40 a month more than what our income was going to be. And so back then was when I learned how to trust God for money. And most of the things that he did for us were seemingly little small things, but they really helped me build my faith in God. I had a few friends, and you know, we did things like go to the farmer's market once a week and things like that, but I had a grocery store that was right down the street from my house, and so it seemed like I ended up in the grocery store 2-3 times a week. And as unique as this might sound, God taught me some of the most profound lessons that I've ever learned that have helped me all my years in ministry in that grocery store. And I'm telling you this because I want to urge you to watch for how God is trying to teach you in the ordinary, everyday affairs of everyday life. You can learn some amazing lessons just as you go about your normal everyday. So one of the first things that God began to deal with me about was putting my grocery cart back in the space that was marked off for grocery carts. And you know, most people don't want to do that. They want to leave it out in the middle of the parking lot to chase somebody else's car down, or it's amazing how hard we will work at trying to kick the wheels in a certain direction so it won't roll. It would take much less time to go put it back where it belongs. But instead of doing that, we do spend all this time trying to get it not to go anywhere, and then it ends up running into somebody's car anyway. And it's sad for me to say this, but it took me 2 years to get fully obedient. So it's obvious that I was a long way away from being worldwide ministry material. How many of you understand what I'm saying? If you're not going to obey God when he tells you to do something like walk with integrity or to do something with excellence, you know, like something that we always do because we feel like that God deals with us to do it, we stay in a lot of hotels. And every time we leave our hotel room, we turn all the lights out. And because that's something that I just felt like God put on my heart. Now, you know, I could have the attitude, oh, what do I care? I paid for the room. They got to pay the bills. But see, however you treat other people, you're sowing a seed that's going to come back to you at some time in your life. So I wasn't in Bible school, but those were lessons that God was teaching me He was teaching me how to be excellent. He was teaching me how to be honest. Another thing that he taught me in the grocery store was we were on a very tight budget, $70 every 2 weeks for groceries. And so I had to go with my coupons and my calculator and make sure that nothing went over. And you have a tendency when you go to the grocery store, especially if you're hungry, you'll put a lot of stuff in your cart that by the time you get to the last aisle, you realize you can't pay for all of it. And so you have to pick through and decide what you can keep and what you can't. And I, like many other people at that time, I would just take out what I didn't want and just put it anywhere, wherever I was at in the store. You know, that's why you find a head of lettuce in with the cleaning supplies in a grocery store. It was people like I used to be that do that. Well, you know, I didn't want to go all the way from the milk and egg aisle, which is all the way over here on the end, all the way back over to the produce, you know, to put away a head of lettuce. Why? Because we're lazy, and I just didn't want to. Now, I didn't care that somebody else was going to have to clean up my mess. So that was another thing that God taught me. It was like, nope, take it back, put it back where you got it. You know, God can be, he can annoy you. He knows how to annoy you. Put it back, put it back, put it back, put it back, put it back. And you try to walk away from him, he's just like, just go put it back. And another thing that I learned in the grocery store was to read the fine print on the coupons. Like, I remember that they would very often have chickens on sale, 3 for $1 or whatever it was. That was a long time ago that you get 3 chickens for $1. But, and then I had, you know, when you become a Christian, a serious Christian, you start noticing the fine print that you've managed to ignore. And I never noticed that it said limit 3 per customer. Well, I didn't want 3 chickens. I wanted to fill my freezer full of chickens. So I would take my kids to the store with me, and each one of them would get 3 chickens in their cart. Dave would have 3. The kids would all have 3. I'd have 3. We'd all have our coupons. And then the Holy Spirit started convicting me. I mean, do I have to get convicted about chickens? Don't I have things much more serious in my life than chickens? And he'd call me back to that fine print. Well, I knew that I had a problem when I was in line one day getting ready to pay for my chickens. And I thought, I don't think I gave my daughter enough money for tax. And my heart was pounding in fear that the clerk was going to realize that I was doing something that I shouldn't be doing.
0: How might our lives change if we gave God the first portion of our day? Spending time with Him doesn't have to be complicated. We can start by simply saying, "Good morning, God." Matthew 6:33 says, "But seek first the kingdom of God and His righteousness, and all these things shall be added to you." The key is seeking God for who He is, not just for what He can do for us. Only God can truly and permanently satisfy us.
1: Well, I hope that you feel that I'm a partner in your life by teaching you the Word of God. And I'm asking you to partner with me in helping us continue reaching out not only to you through this program, but to so many people around the world that still don't know Jesus. Together, we can do so much more than what we can do by ourselves. 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

0: Welcome to On to Perfection, the radio ministry of Resurrection Life Family Worship Center. We are delighted that you joined us for today's broadcast. Our prayer is for the Word of God to transform you into the image of our Lord and Savior, Jesus Christ, while simultaneously causing you to triumph everywhere the soles of your feet shall tread. Now let's get into the Word with Apostle Trevor Banks.
1: Every one of you be silent. And guess what? They stopped too. Amen. Amen. I mean, trying to study y'all just talking. Amen. Amen. Take your conversation elsewhere. Amen. Amen. How many of you have that authority? They have power to talk. You have authority to shut them up. They don't have authority to talk. Do you hear what I'm saying? They don't have authority to talk to you. They have power to talk to you. Because God never abdicated the power he gave the angels, even when they fell. It's just dark now. It's evil. But they still have power. But they did lose authority. So they have no right. Look at someone and tell them, you need to talk to them. Amen. Listen to me. In your time, when you... I remember this a long time. I was living in Chicago working for a bakery. And just had gotten saved and didn't know an awful lot about warfare. I know God had an angel had killed that rat. You remember that rat? So I knew something was up. I knew there was something to this thing. But the enemy would ride me. Because I was working alone. You know, wasn't anybody really talk to me. That truck and working alone. And the enemy, anytime trouble come, he'd start riding me. And just talking. And talking. And I'm thinking it's me. Feeling bad about me. You know, am I really saved? You know, can I do this? And did I make the right decision? I made all this stuff. And one day, I remember pulling up behind this restaurant. I forget what it was. It was on the west side of Chicago. About to unload a little bread, and the devil was talking. And the Lord said, rebuke him. I thought, what? Rebuke him. And then I said, I rebuke you. And guess what? The voice stopped. Some of us not only need to learn that, you must practice it. Daily, those evil thoughts, those limiting thoughts, those oppressive thoughts, that's not you. That's not who you are. You are a royal priesthood. You have a stature. You have value. You are God's instrument. Amen. You are born again, washed in the blood, head, not the tail. Well, why are you listening to all this stuff? You have authority. Exercise your authority. Amen. Amen. All right. Number five. The hedge invites fellowship. The hedge is not isolation. Yes. It has to do with fellowship, communion with God. Jesus in the new covenant, of course, is our hedge. He calls us into fellowship. He calls us into relationship. He says, abide in me. If you abide in me and my words abide in you, you shall ask whatever you will and it shall be done unto you. That's the hedge. That's the fellowship. I'm telling you, in the new era, this is going to become so prevalent. It's going to happen. Things are going to happen so quickly. There are going to be different types of signs, even wonders, things that you're going to see, and God will let you see it, and he's talking to you through that. I'll share this little piece of testimony. I have a light in my office. For a long time, I called it the forever light. One of those bulbs on a ceiling fan. And ever since we moved in there, almost 8 years ago, that light, I said, this light will never burn out. I said, this bulb will never, this is my forever light. On July 31st, God is my witness. On July 31st, that morning when I woke, well, actually it was August 1st, it was really, really early. I had the light on. I'm in my office reading and studying because I have another set of lights too. And I'm reading something in relation to that, and that light goes off. And God said, this is the end of an era. There's another light. Y'all ain't hearing me. Listen, get ready for stuff like that. I believe Elder mentioned something at the celebration we had about how God was indicating some things. Amen. That he's doing this. Get ready to see things like that. Yeah. Understand that God is showing you things, giving you signs that he is with you, that you are in the hedge, that he's gone before you, that you are on the right path. That light went out. I almost started shouting it, but I don't know. I'm going to wake up everybody. Because I knew this is God saying this is the end. Amen. The old is out. Amen. I called it my forever light. But God chose to let it go out. Amen. Early in the morning on the 1st of August. There's a new beginning now. Tell somebody, all things new now. The hedge invites fellowship rather than isolation. Your true protection is found in your ongoing fellowship with God. Not just Sunday mornings. Amen. Not just Wednesday nights. Yes, those are important. It's what God has given to us. But what about Monday? What about Tuesday? Have you taken any time to talk to him? Have you looked at any scripture or listened to any scripture? It had anything to do with what God has said? Our ongoing fellowship is what protects us. Anyone that walks with him knows, you know, don't do it, but if you if you stay away from him for a while, you'll know it. Amen. You know, Pastor and I, the few vacations that we do take, it's like, okay, what are we going to do? She brings enough books to start a library. Oh, I'm sorry. Yeah, we know we're good for a day or two, you know, like the beach, you know, this, that, the other. Then we're there doing some read study or something. You know, we're back to our routine. Amen. Because we know when you walk a certain way with God, there are no substitutes. Yeah, we enjoy travel, you know, we enjoy stuff, but that can't take the place. Right? So ongoing fellowship is what determines the degree of protection that you have. The closeness to God. So, so, so very important. Okay. What I wanted to get into and what I will get into, I got time, is what is that hedge? What exactly is that hedge that we break? It's a number of things, but what I want to emphasize today, the hedge has to do with the angelic host. Amen. Mm-hmm. It has to do with the angelic host, the hedge. If you'll give me, I believe it's Hebrews chapter 1. It's the last verse, and I think it's chapter 1, verse 14, I believe. But the hedge has everything to do with the angelic host, those who are sent. They're not coming, they're here. Can we get that up? Is there a verse 14? Yeah. Look at verse 13. Let me see. Okay, let's start there. But what, to which of the angels said he at any time, sit on my right hand until I make your enemies your footstool? Verse 14. Are they not all ministering spirits? He's saying, are not all the angels ministering spirits sent forth to minister for them who shall be heirs of soteria or salvation? Okay, let's establish that, because the scripture is full of this, and we must understand this. Angels are they are the ones that really make up the hedge. They're the ones that are around you. Yeah, like I really believe when I shared the testimony, the little testimony Wednesday night about the dog jumping over me, Mr. Scully's dog, the dog we threw rocks at. He was chained up to a doghouse in the alley. And we would go back there sometime and stay a distance from him and throw rocks at him. And one day he got a loose. And I was riding my little pedal car. And Mr. Scully come down the street in his car, whistling and looking for his dog. And then his dog come running out. I saw him, and I got out of my car and went to run. But Mr. Scully's dog caught me. But what he did instead of biting, he was a mean dog. What he did instead of bite, he just jumped over me. I remember I could still see it like this. He jumped over me about 3 or 4 times. And then ran off the yard, and Mr. Scully caught him. I believe that was like an angel. That was there. You know what I'm saying? Daniel said to the king, the Lord has sent his angel. And the lions lost their appetite. They were hungry lions. But the angel touched them, and they lost their appetite. He stood between Daniel and the lions. Now, how many times have God sent something or sent an angel or your angel stood between you and something? And many of us just thought we were bad like that. You know, we had it like, they better leave me alone. No, that was an angel that stood in between you and them. Or you thought it was just your skill set that got you through it. You didn't even know what you were doing.
2: 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Higher than religion. 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
1: 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Let us live boldly in the hands of God, beloved. But remember, don't tell the lost world that Jesus loves them until you're ready to love them too. 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